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1: My fellow Americans, we're going to win this race.
0: We elect the next guy we are sending to federal prison.
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0: And as promised, let's get to our friend, the one and only Leon the Motorman.
1: The legend.
0: How are you, Leon?
2: I'm doing well. Good evening, you guys. You guys are just keeping me up and awake. I'll tell you what, you got 7 years together. I'm so impressed with you guys, knowing Jimmy and Mark and Jeff. You guys have just done an outstanding job with all the work you've done.
0: Well,
2: you know?
0: Thank you, sir. Appreciate
2: you.
0: It.
2: Well, I appreciate you guys. You're just always promoting me, but I do. Well, first of all, before I go any further, I want to wish everybody a happy 4th of July, 250 years of this country. We're all very fortunate to have made it this long. It's just a great, great country we live in.
1: Absolutely.
2: God bless it.
1: God bless it.
3: Cool. Thank you. Mm-hmm. You know, Leon, you were such a part of what we were doing when we started. And we were, is this true? We were so starstruck.
1: Absolutely. We had to preempt a legend over there.
0: Well, the first couple of shows, I think he came in and we took pictures every time. Yeah. It's like, wow, look at this, be with Leon. That was a lot of fun.
2: I just love radio. I did it, you know, the longest radio show in Los Angeles for 44 years. I just really like that. And I just had a great time meeting you guys. You guys are just fabulous, and you're doing such a great job. It's just one thing I've overheard you talking about earlier, and you haven't mentioned anything about cars, but one thing I wanted to mention to bring up, especially to Jeff. The last conversation you had before the break about something about light trigger.
0: Oh,
2: light trigger. Wait a minute. In automotive, I never heard of light trigger. I've heard of full throttle.
1: Oh, yeah.
0: Well, you know what, Leon?
2: If your door's blowing off, man, it's a full throttle all the way.
0: Fair enough. Now, while I got you on the phone, here's what's going on with my Mustang. Now, of course, I've got a Gen 3 Coyote motor in it, and with all the computer stuff and so on and so forth, and it almost feels like it has a governor. So when I get in first gear, when I get to about 3 grand on the tachometer, it dives down on me. It just like wants to shut down. I put it into second. It picks right back up. And second gear, it allows me to go. And I was telling Mark, I jumped on it with Noli came over for Father's Day. And I took him for a ride. I won't say where I was because it was, 35 miles an hour. But I jabbed it
2: in
0: a second.
2: Oh, no, don't say anything.
0: Yeah. And that thing had so much power, the front end started coming up, and I'm feeling like my front tires were going to come off the ground. And it roared through that. But then third gear does the same thing. Mm. So what in the world is going on?
2: You got something in the computer that is telling the computer that it's reached its RPM in that range.
0: Okay.
2: It's got to all be in the computer system and that. That's the Coyote engine. Let's explain what a Coyote engine. That's come out in the Mustang, and you had to really I used the word stuff it into the hood of that.
0: Definitely stuff.
3: Shoehorned Vaseline.
0: Yeah.
2: Yeah. You had to use a shoehorn to get that in there, and I'm really impressed that you did that. It's a great car, but you got to get that computer system. It's all in the electronics of that. It's shutting the fuel off at that RPM and won't let it just accelerate any larger.
0: Okay.
2: You got to get. I'll go give it some thought during the week.
0: Okay.
2: I got some ideas that I'm gonna come up with, and I'll give you a call. And try to get that thing, because I want it to lift the front wheels off the ground.
0: Me too.
2: Well, I shouldn't talk like that. People think I'm a bad guy. You know?
0: Nobody
3: here does.
1: No, sir.
0: I
2: want to see the wheels come up about 6 inches off there, and then, and then I want to see the smile on your face.
1: From ear to ear.
0: Yo, man. I tell you, Leon, driving that car down the road, it's just bitching.
1: Oh, there it is.
0: It is so much fun. And, it's kind of shocking how few people know what it is. They just think, guy in a Mustang, yeah. They don't pay that much attention. It's like, no, guys, this is a bullet car.
1: Come on.
0: So
2: No, but nobody knows what that is, and you've done such an outstanding job. They don't know what's under the hood.
0: Yeah,
2: you got it. Looks so original. It looks like an original Mustang. And I was talking to my son the other day. My son Lance, mm-hmm. motor boy.
0: Yeah.
2: And I was talking to him. You know, some of the older cars, which I grew up with the, you know, putting engines in the 40s and 50s, no cars, and now they're all later, the Mustangs and the 55 through 57 Chevys. This is the thing now that kids are getting involved in. And they look at the Mustang, and it has such a history. Mustangs have such a history. Mm-hmm. They don't realize that you get this big, gigantic engine in this thing.
0: Yeah, oh,
2: maybe you should drive around with the hood off.
0: You know, I was just discussing that. We almost had to. We had to cut the frame in the front just so it could sit low enough to put a hood on it. Because at one point, I mean, holy cow, we had to cut the frame, we had to cut the wheel wells out and remanufacture them. And of course, you know, the shock towers were the first thing to go.
1: Gone.
0: But oh, yeah, he did a lot of work to get that motor to fit in there. So, and
2: I don't understand it, because most people, when we're talking to them, don't understand what the shock towers are.
0: Mm-hmm.
2: There are things underneath the hood where the shocks go, and they take up room in the engine compartment.
0: Yeah.
2: So you've got to get rid of those for that big engine to get in there.
0: Oh, yeah.
2: And so it's just, it's quite an amazing thing that you did that, have that Coyote motor, which is a special engine, to put in that vehicle. And it's just, I got to get that thing going for you. I want it to do wheelies.
1: Yeah, that's what I'm talking about.
0: Me too.
2: And I'm not a hot rod fan, but no, I want it to do wheelies.
3: Everyone knows.
2: I mean, I've never liked fast cars.
0: Go no. And no bootlegging cars. No. Oh, boy.
2: Don't get me wrong, bootleggers, but they taught me, bootleggers, well, I shouldn't even go there. Bootleggers taught me what superchargers were. And I think I introduced that to the automotive industry, because everything now is supercharged.
1: Supercharged everything.
2: In 60s and 70s and building all these racing engines with Edelbrock and Escuderian cams and all of this, we made engines go fast.
0: Yeah.
2: Now you can buy cars with twin turbochargers on them.
0: Yep.
2: Nobody knew what that was till I got started out here putting turbochargers and superchargers on cars.
1: Everyone, thank Leon.
0: Yeah, absolutely. Yeah, geez, my Dodge truck has a supercharger in it.
1: Everybody.
0: And, you know, remember, I was so like, I don't know, you know, it doesn't have a V8. And Leon said, hell with a V8. It's got a supercharger. And sure enough, this thing cooks.
1: Gets on it.
0: Yeah, on the freeway. It gets up and goes, so.
2: No, superchargers are the only way to make engines really live well, even though they've developed engines over the years. I was talking to a group of folks here where I live, but the industry has come along so far, especially with electric cars now that are certainly fast, you know, because electric motors are just instant power,
0: mm-hmm.
2: you know, but I'm still not an electric fan, but they're just coming a long way with all the technology that they have on, and all the technology in the cars, period, now is just, and all the cars are fast now, so I can't build, every car comes with a supercharger of whatever, if you want the performance on cars now.
0: Just about, yeah, absolutely. Okay.
2: You know, so, anyway, I don't want to talk about cars so much. You guys got a great show talking about guns, and I'm so impressed that you know so much about all these firearms that it's just, and I've been around, you know, guns all my life, but not like you guys do. You guys are the absolutely best. I'm going to tell you that right now.
0: Well, thank you kindly, Leon. We feel the same about you and cars.
1: Oh, absolutely.
0: Well, and cars and motorcycles and airplanes and weed whackers. And
1: lawnmowers, weed whackers, boats, all of it. Planes, trains, and automobiles.
3: It takes three of us.
2: And I love the ladies to call in.
0: Well, we had one a little bit ago. We had Karen that called in. So, yeah, ladies, give us a call.
1: You heard the man.
0: Yeah. Leon, you want to give the number real quick?
2: Oh, God, the numbers are absolutely 866-870-5752. Again, 866-870-5752. That's given to you in a Southern language, I guess.
0: Well, all right, Leon. Let's set up. Let's go. Let's shoot for maybe end of July.
2: I'll get there. I may fly out there to get you guys.
0: Oh,
2: God bless you guys. God bless all your listeners, and be thankful for the great 4th of July that this great country of ours are in.
0: Agreed.
2: You know, it's just a wonderful thing. We all got to count our blessings. God bless you guys.
0: God bless you. Same to you, Leon. We'll talk to you soon.
1: God bless your family out there.
2: All right.
0: Bye-bye.
2: Bye-bye now.
0: The one and only.
3: Yeah, there's a good lad.
0: Leon the Motorman.
1: The legend, folks.
0: I tell you what. All right, guys. We have a couple lines open now. When we get back, let's see. William in L.A. We'll get to you first. And Dave in Garden Grove. Our friend Shauna Kavina is calling in. Cool. Give us a call. What's the number?
1: 866-870-5752. Once again, that's 866-870-5752.
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0: And we'll be right back. Hey, it's Jeff,
1: Jimmy,
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8: Well, life on the farm is
9: kind of laid back. 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Early to rise, early in the sack. Thank God I'm a country boy.
8: Well, a simple man in life and
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8: Days are all
9: filled with easy country charm. Thank God I'm a country boy. Well, I got me a fine wife, I got me old fiddle. When the sun's coming up, I got cakes on the grill. Life ain't nothing but a funny, funny riddle. Thank God I'm a country boy.
0: Welcome back, everybody, to Gunslingers right here on
1: the Gunslinger Syndicated Radio Network.
0: As promised, let's get to William in L.A. William, thanks for holding on so long. What can we do for you, sir?
1: Evening.
10: Hello, yes. That was good information on gunsmithing. Wondered what you know about that. What's a good way to go for that?
0: Well,
10: the least expensive or whatever.
3: What do you got and what do you need done?
0: Yeah.
10: Well, actually, I'm thinking about being a gunsmith, you know.
3: Please do. Mm-hmm. Please do. There's a two-story house in the valley with a swimming pool for a couple of talented young gunsmiths because there's a real dearth of them.
0: Yeah. There's a company in Northern California, I think it's called ATI, that gives a gunsmithing course. There's one in Colorado, I believe. There's one in
3: Arizona has got a good gunsmithing school, I want to say, near Prescott.
0: Yes. So
3: they're out there.
0: But,
3: requires a commitment.
0: Yeah, the ATI one, they want you to bring like it's 30 firearms. They'll give you a list, and you go through and take all that stuff up, and they do everything from engraving to basic, you know, welding and
3: firing pins,
0: working on the lathe. And I did a thing for them a few years ago. They were doing a class on appraising firearms, and I think most of it is I did like a 4-hour phone call with them, and so a lot of it is me telling you how to do appraisals. So have you found it?
1: Oh, I looked up. Go ahead.
10: One called AGI is the one I got. Horses.
0: That might be it. AGI.
1: Yeah, AGI, SCI, American Gunsmith Institute, as well, certified in just 90 days. So that might be a nice quick in getting into it right there. But the NRA also sponsors gunsmithing schools as well. So if you want to go someone certified like that, American Gunsmithing Institute. And, there's a nice little list from Pew Pew Tactical. 7 best gunsmithing schools for hobbyists to professionals. So go ahead and check out that list on pewpewtactical.com. That's always a fun name to say.
3: I would do that. The estimate is there are 500 million firearms in the United States of America. There are mechanical devices. Mechanical devices break down. And we, almost every show, don't we come up with the same thing? Man, it's hard to find a good gunsmith.
0: And it truly is.
1: It got brought up at the shoot today when we were talking about it. People were asking about it, and I was trying to direct them in the right places.
0: A lot of people get tired of what you have to put up to in California to have a business here. So they moved to Arizona, Nevada, you know, bordering states, but leaves less people here.
3: So. 1/5 of the population of the United States is here in California, which means about 1/5 of the firearms are here. Mm-hmm. There's business.
0: California has a huge market for firearms. So if you can
10: get the money and all that, is it worth that? Worth it?
0: Yeah, absolutely, it is. Yeah, yeah.
10: So, really?
0: Yep.
10: So, you know, mainly it's, you're having your own business, LLC or whatever.
0: Mm-hmm. And, you know, you can farm yourself out, go to different gun shops and say, you know, give them your card and tell them, I'm a gunsmith, and you'll be surprised how many people will be calling you.
1: Oh, absolutely.
0: All right.
10: You don't have to have years of back experience and all that.
0: Well, you may not if, you know, you get through and you get your diploma.
3: The certification is worth it.
0: If you get your certification. Yeah. Yeah. And then, you know, your name will grow. You know, as you do good work, so
10: you might want to move out of the state.
1: Here, and if you stay here,
3: the work's here.
1: Yeah, absolutely, because they're such a dry little.
0: You move to Arizona, you're going to be putting up with guys that have been doing it for 20, 30 years, as opposed to nobody.
1: Yeah, over here in California,
3: built-in market.
1: People are screaming to find a good gunsmith. So if you can do it here, the business is here.
0: Yeah. All right, William.
10: All right. Thanks a lot.
0: Thank you.
1: Thank Bye-bye you. Now. Great call. Great ask.
0: Let's get to Dave in Garden Grove with an interesting question. Dave, what can we do for you?
1: Evening, Dave.
11: Okay. Well, I was just calling in with a comment about spear guns, and I'm a free diver, and I've made several spear guns, and what's really cool is you don't have to deal with regulations. You can just build a spear gun and go out and spear fish.
1: Hey.
11: The yellowtail, they're big during the summer months when the water's hot.
0: Mm-hmm.
11: And you know, you can, my guns are, you know, pretty much, they're all Burmese teak, and they're all machine hand hewed by me. You can knock down a fish at 30 feet underwater.
3: Compressed air spring. Really.
11: Oh, it's a rubber band.
3: There you go. Yeah.
0: Oh, wow. Very cool.
11: Yeah, I got all crazy and I go, wow, there's so many fish out here. I should make me a double barrel spear gun. So I did. And it works fantastic. I mean,

0: at Colorado River, and those carp are hard to hit. I mean, they got—they're like armor plated.
1: Oh, I know, I know. We and the Big Bear's got them so bad; they are everywhere up there. Ugh.
0: Well, yeah, the place I was shooting them was in Lost Lake Back Bay, and believe me, we're snorkeling. You know, I'm a free diver.
2: Free diver, that's badass.
0: Yeah, we're snorkel diving, and bang, you try it, and the spear bounces off, and you go, holy criminy.
1: Yeah. Well, you know, I have a boat up there, a little pontoon boat, and we go out, and it's amazing how many carp you see jumping out of the water. You know, and they're so tough. One of them jumped out of the water, landed on my boat, and tried to hold
2: take
1: us up.
2: The boat.
1: They don't mess around, these carp.
0: Did he want to pull in the anchor for you?
1: He said, hey, pay me or get out of here.
2: He's my life. Yeah.
3: Pull you to shore. Yeah,
1: you're in my section. Forget about it. Get out of here.
0: I've got a couple of jokes for you real quick.
1: Real quick.
0: Okay, the first one is, what is a nearsighted gynecologist and a puppy have in common?
1: I don't know.
4: Careful. Better be clean.
0: They both have wet noses.
1: No.
2: That was a
1: groaner.
0: Okay. The last one is why don't witches wear underwear?
3: Why? Oh, they don't want to get splinters.
0: No, better control on their broomstick.
1: On that note, David, good talking to
3: God
1: you. Good luck with your double action spirit.
0: We'll call you back another time.
1: Appreciate it. Thank you, sir. Oi. I'm just going to...
3: Where's Richard at?
1: Yeah, those are a little more family-friendly jokes.
2: Yeah.
1: Okay, let's see. We get Ben in Vegas, we'll get to you. And, of course, our friend Sean in Covina, we'll get to you. But we're coming up. What do we got left? Oh, you know what? We got 3 minutes. Let's get to Ben in Las Vegas. Ben, what can we do for you, sir?
3: Evening, Ben.
5: Yes, I was wondering about an antiques firearm show. They only come once a year to Vegas. They used to come here about... 2 or 3 times a year. And I kind of prefer the old really nice double shot over under shotguns or side by sides.
2: Nice.
5: Especially with engraving and really, really fancy wood.
1: Sure.
5: And I just don't know where to shop for them. We do have in Vegas Bass Pro Shop that has a kind of a decent collection of antique firearms.
1: Well,
2: and, they're more consumer based. You're looking for something special and tardy.
1: Yeah, I mean, is that what you're looking for? Is an antique engraved side by or over under?
5: I just like looking at them, and I would like to bring one to perhaps sell. I have a 1912 a trench gun that's kind of put together. The serial number's not right, but it has the flying tomato or flaming onion.
1: Yeah,
5: onion. And but anyway, it everything looks right, but it's just not quite right. And I know someone had to have cut the barrel down to make it look authentic. And I just want to get it tested because it's been modified from its original state, and I want to see that it's safe to shoot, and also see how it patterns out with a bird shot in it.
1: Sure. Well, one of the easiest ways to tell on that is if you look on the side of the barrel and it'll tell you what the bore is. If it doesn't say CYL for cylinder, and then it's definitely been cut down. If it says full or mod, it's definitely been cut because they only did those with cylinder bores. So
2: quick and easy.
5: Yes, I realize that.
1: Okay, well, very good.
5: Also, I wonder if about dry firing. What's the deal with that? Rim fire or center fire or shotguns? I wondered how bad is that for a gun?
1: On center fire, it's not going to hurt it. But rim fire, because of the way it's made, it's supposed, you know, it hits on the side of the
2: The hammer strikes the edge of the cylinder or the under edge of the chamber. So don't do that.
1: Yeah.
2: And if you have a side-by-side or an over and under, get you some snap caps.
1: Mm-hmm. Yeah.
5: All right.
1: Okie doke.
5: Thank you very much for taking my call, gentlemen.
1: Hey, thanks for calling, Ben. Take care now.
4: God bless you.
1: All right, we're going to go take a quick break. I was going to go take a leak. No, we're going to go take a break. And when we get back, we got our friend Sean from Incovina. Screw it. We'll be back in just a minute.
3: We will.

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1: Taking my guns doesn't work. 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
2: Run the morning and out to school. 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You study it hard and hoping to pass. Working your fingers right down to the bone. The guy behind you won't leave you alone.
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3: We're already in our last half an hour, so if you guys want to talk, give us a call. What's that number, Jim?
5: You guys need to call in 866-870-5752. Again, that's 866-870-5752. And I know they're a part of our audience, so if you were at the shoot today and you didn't see Mark either, I want you to call in.
6: Please feel free to pile on the abuse. Yes.
5: No, I want to see how you guys enjoyed it, because I had a blast. I know Jeff did too. So.
3: Yeah, we're perfect, like a dog with fun. A bone. We ain't letting go of this for a while.
6: Perfect weather, fun posse.
3: Oh, the weather was amazing.
6: My goodness. And you actually met the real Santa Claus, I
3: understand. Oh, you hung out with me, had a beer.
6: He was giving stuff away
5: all over the place.
3: Well, you know, he gave somebody $1 million. I don't know what that was all about.
5: It was really cool, though.
6: It burns. Master, it burns.
3: All right, let's get to our friend Sean over in Covina. What's going on, Sean?
5: Good evening, Sean.
6: Hey, Sean.
7: Greetings to the three amigos. Greetings, three amigos.
3: Thank you,
7: sir. Sean. Greetings, all. I would like to have a little fun with guns with you today.
3: Okay.
7: And we're going to bring out two rifles from World War I that actually fought against each other. Ooh. And I'm going to put the Venerable Arisaka 38, which fought with both the Imperial Russians and, of course, it was used by the British, and as well as the Finns. And then we're going to go to our second rifle by the Austrian Empire, the Dyer M95, designed by Ferdinand, I'll just give the initial M, mm-hmm. and the professor could give the full name if he wants. And I will let you pick. You have a choice of an Arisaka in 6.5 to fight against the M95 in 8.5 50 rim, but the Arisaka was also chambered in the 7mm Mauser with the Russians bought. Mm-hmm. Which rifle would you choose in World War I?
6: Ooh, that's a bit of a chore right there.
3: Yeah.
6: Arisaka stuck around longer.
3: Mm-hmm. Yeah, well, you know, they say that the Arisaka is one of the strongest actions ever made. Problem is, it's also one of the funkiest, unworkable, didn't I mean, they are a bear to work that bolt. And, you know, the Steyr is a straight pull.
5: Yeah.
3: And, man, I'd toss them both in a ditch and go find an 03.
6: Is that on the plate? Yeah.
3: You know, I hit somebody over the head and grab a 1917 and just be on my way.
6: No. Okay.
3: Well, if I had to pick between the two.
7: Front.
6: Well, on the Russian front.
3: I do not like an Arisaka, so I would go with the straight pull Steyr.
6: Because he specified the Russian front and the inclement weather conditions and the like, I think I'd go with the Arisaka, but only in that environment. If it's the Western front, I'd go with the Steyr.
3: Yeah.
5: Hmm.
7: Which caliber did you pick? Would you go with the 7mm with the Arisaka or the 6.5?
6: That's a fair question. The Japanese themselves got away from the 6.5.
3: They went to 7.7.
6: They felt it was too anemic.
3: Yeah. Well, it's a strange round, that 6.5. You know, luckily, I don't have to worry about it because I'm an 8x57.
6: So. Yeah, I'm going with 7.
7: Okay. Now,
6: how about you?
7: I like the in block magazines of the Steyr because I like putting them in. So that's pretty good. Now let's put another rifle out of the three. If I add the Carcano,
6: I knew you were going to go Carcano.
3: Ew.
6: Well, let me see. According to the Warren Commission, that is the fastest shooting, straightest, most accurate firing bolt action rifle ever made.
5: So you say.
3: I'd still stick with I don't like either the Carcano.
6: You're really, really picking some horkers here.
3: Yeah.
6: Son.
3: I mean, these are guns that, you remember where you were talking about butt stroking a couple of weeks ago?
5: Oh, yeah.
3: That's all these are bats. They're not great guns, any of them, but
6: consider the ongoing endless string of Italian military victories. Powered in no small part by the Carcano. I couldn't say it with a straight face.
3: See, none of the above. I would still stick with the Steyr.
6: It wouldn't hurt my feelings. I had to think about it. I'd still stick with the Arisaka. Carcano is not a terrible rifle. It just comparatively, it is.
3: Okay. You know, it's better than a sharp stick.
6: Marginally.
3: Pointed stick. But the bolt, you know, they're cumbersome. They don't, you know, they're not smooth, you know, like a Mauser would be. And
5: almost feels like putting together a jigsaw puzzle.
3: Well,
6: you know what? Clunk a guy in the head, take a Mosin gun.
3: I would take in the gun over the game all plan. Of those. Absolutely. But you're on the Russian front.
5: A beautiful club.
3: Yeah. You know, any one of the M38 or 44 or a 9130, all of them better guns than the three that you mentioned.
6: I know you're working this, Sean. Okay. What about you? Where would you do with the Carcano?
7: Well, I'm liking the I like a good a nice straight pull by a good friend Ferdinand Ham, and feel free to give his last name if you want. And I'm liking that because I like the in-block clips because it's fast. And although I've never shot one, to tell you the truth. So, Mark, have you shot one?
6: As it happens, I have. Yes, it's kind of a popular rifle for long distance shooting for Wild Bunch where they do the competitions.
3: Yeah.
6: It's because it is definitely a fast action in an ideal circumstance.
3: Yeah, I've shot all three of them just to say I've shot them. I didn't enjoy it. I just shot them because they were there.
5: Check them off the list.
3: Yeah. Like, ooh, okay, next. Ooh, okay, next.
6: So what's up next, the Borchardt or the Roar? I mean, because I would take the pointy stick.
3: Yeah.
7: Well, we're bringing out the best of the worst.
3: Yeah.
7: To make it easy.
3: Well,
7: you know, I can't, because I know his number one rifle is always going to be the 03.
3: Yeah.
7: So I got to find something that is not the M103.
6: That's too easy because it's too good.
7: If I could make it in the D or F league and make it easier to figure out which, I'm trying to figure out which level of pigatory I could put you back there.
3: Well, you hit a good one with this. With
6: I was going to say. Yeah.
3: Ew.
5: This tear. Right.
3: Sean.
7: Well, real quick, I want to, you got a staccato, and you've been on like a four-year quest to get that staccato. I'm not going to ask you where you got it by hook or crook, because I know you, it's someplace you can't stay, but at least tell us what type of trigger. Was it straight or curved, and your barrel and your sights, real quick.
3: It's a straight, and it came into the shop, and I just happened to be there. Guy wanted to sell it, and I bought it from him. I can do a private party to myself. Yep. So that's how I got that. And actually, I've got three of them now. And all three of them, two of them came from that guy, and we had one come in a couple weeks ago from a police officer that just didn't like it. And I said, I do. And I just happened to get 10 round mags for him. So,
5: hey now.
3: So yeah, so I've got three of them now. Love them all. Barrels, I think, are bone stock. I don't know anything. And
6: a lot of guns that don't need improvement, and staccatos among them.
3: Yeah, and as far as sights, most of them have, you know, the three-dot glow sights.
6: George but Connor,
3: yeah, but all of them have the hollow sun green dot.
5: Ooh, nice.
3: On top of them. So yeah, absolutely love them. They're a lot of fun to shoot. All righty.
7: And one other question
3: real quick.
7: For someone with stigmatism, probably the hollow sun green dot's the best.
6: Definitely. Oh,
3: yeah.
6: Green,
3: absolute. Yeah,
6: astigmatism takes away your ability to read the red.
3: Yeah, so
7: okay, I might have to give you each 5 gold stars. Once again, you have passed the test.
3: Thank you, sir. Right. We appreciate it. Take care.
6: Go out and get you a Steyr Mannlicher and have a good time.
3: Take care, Sean. We'll talk to you soon.
5: God bless you, Sean. Bye-bye. Be safe.
3: Real quick, let's jump over to James in West LA. What can we do for you, sir?
5: Evening, James.
8: I'm considering getting a police trade-in Glock 22. I just wanted to know if you guys know that if prior to selling them, did they go through the gun and, you know, change the springs and maintain it?
3: Where are you getting it from, Glock?
6: Or from a police?
8: No, I'm getting it too from a police a store in Brea.
3: Oh, okay. I would imagine they've gone through them. They usually do. You know, they're not going to pull it right out of the duty holster and just sell it to you.
5: Yeah.
3: Usually, they go through those before they put them out because of the liabilities. They don't want to have that. So.
6: Sure, but if not, what is a set of springs for a Glock cost?
3: Very little.
6: $18.
3: Yeah, and they're so easy to take apart. That's the one. You know,
5: yeah. The one great thing about
3: one of the great things about a Glock. Yeah, they're very simple to take down. All right.
8: I'm just curious. You guys do that at your shop?
3: We don't. I am trying to get away from gunsmithing because I had three great ones. Unfortunately, two of them have now passed away, and the other one retired and moved to Oregon.
5: Oy.
3: So I don't have a gunsmith right now. So that, as the caller earlier, there's a perfect example.
6: A market. Trigonomics in Glendale can do that for you right now.
8: Are you still putting at least night sights on guns?
3: We can still do that because I have the tool.
6: The pusher?
3: I've got the tools to do that. So, yeah, that we can do for you. Okay.
8: Roger that. Thank you.
3: You bet. Thanks for the call. Take care.
5: God bless you, James. Be safe.
3: Okay, we only got 1 minute. Our friend Mike from Whittier is on the phone. Mike,
5: cool. We
3: got to take a break, so we're going to get back to you because we get to see him at the match today.
5: Yeah, we did.
3: First time he's been back in quite some time.
6: I didn't see him.
5: He said, wow.
3: That's true. You know, it's a damn
6: shame. I just went on myself.
5: Well, you can see him. I did take a picture with him, so you both see him.
3: Mike hasn't shot in over 20 years.
6: Wow.
3: And today was quite an eye-opener for him. So we'll get to you, Mike, as soon as we get back. You're listening to Gunslingers right here on
5: the Gunslinger Syndicated Radio Network.
3: And we'll be right back with a fun story.
5: Yeah.

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2: When some loud bragger tries to put me down and say my school is great, I tell him right away, now what's the matter, buddy? Ain't you heard of my school? We're number one in the

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0: And because we're running out of time, let's get right to Mike and Whittier. What's going on, man?
2: Hey, good evening, Jeff, Mark, and Jimmy. How you guys doing?
1: Doing well, brother.
0: Two of us doing a little better than the other.
3: One of us is quietly smoldering. How was your match? What'd I miss?
2: Well, out of a great field of 33 shooters, I came in 28th.
3: You know what? There are about five people wish they had beat you.
0: Well, there's that.
2: Well, in the realm of 1800s technology, even my stuff was outdated. So. Running behind the gun.
0: Yeah, I was going to say, you were shooting an 1860 Henry.
3: Wow.
0: Yeah, and what were your handguns?
2: They were both the Remington Outlaws.
0: Oh, the 1875s, yeah.
2: Yeah, which had been worked on. They were great. The shotgun, though, was a 20-gauge, the EAA. And the problem with that was there's a big difference between holding 12-gauge and trying to stuff them in 220s. My hands were...
0: Yeah.
2: The spacing's got to be a little different. So.
0: Yeah, is that the old Bounty Hunter that you were shooting?
2: Yeah. Because the two 12-gauges I have are... They're in the safe because when they came out, they're like, we don't want to play. And for some reason, when you leave things in the safe, they break on their own.
0: Yeah.
2: Can't figure out how.
0: I've experienced that myself. Yeah. So.
2: But, yeah.
0: Oh, go ahead.
2: Oh, it was amazing watching those Ruger Vaqueros with those short stroke hammers. You're barely cocking those things like 15 degrees.
0: Yeah.
3: You can't beat them without them.
0: No.
2: It's amazing.
0: Yeah.
2: That was one of the things that amazed me the most. We're watching those things because I'm watching the hammer and I'm like, does it go? You know, it should be going back another 15 degrees.
0: Nope.
3: And a shorter lock time.
0: Yeah.
3: Help you stay on target.
0: Yeah.
2: After being out for 20 years, there were so many things. I have some conflicting opinions on kind of the double appendix carry with the holsters, but. You know, I see both ends for speed and safety, but I don't know. It just, the traditional look, it just,
0: I get it. And you know what? Shoot what you want. Because that's what cowboy shooting is about. It's not about you have to do this. It's about whatever the heck you want to do. As long as it's safe and you know, enjoy what you got.
1: And everyone was just happy to have you out and see your face. Yep. So it was really great having you.
0: And the only thing I would recommend is... try and find yourself a 12-gauge.
2: One of the two questions is, I was going through the classes, and the classic cowboy requires a external hammered shotgun.
0: Correct, yeah.
2: So I'm what options are there for an external hammered shotgun nowadays?
0: Well, the old Rossi...
3: If you can find one.
0: TTN, which they're not called that anymore, and Cimarron sells them.
3: Cimarron's still making.
0: Yeah, and I actually helped design that gun. So that one is pretty good. The hammers are large and fairly close together, so you can get one thumb across them to cock them both at the same time. Other than that, there's a bunch of them out there, but... CZ makes one. I think it's called the Wyatt Earp or something. There's several of them out there, but the two that I would stick to would probably be either the Rossi or the TTN. Try and find an earlier one.
2: Okay.
0: Yeah.
2: Okay.
3: And if it hasn't been worked on, you'll want to get it worked on.
0: Yeah. Get it worked. Yeah, absolutely.
2: Yes. Yeah. The 112 gauge I have, they're internal hammers, but that was worked on. And it, kicking the shells out is so much easier, and it's honed a little bit, so the loading the shells, they get driven right in. But that's the one that you pull the trigger every now and then, you get a two for one.
0: Oh, which, boy, yeah.
2: That's, let's just leave that in the safe.
0: Yeah.
3: Well, correct answer.
0: And, you know, those Bicals, the EAA Bical Bounty Hunters, sometimes you need a tree and two ropes to open those things because so difficult.
1: You need a winch.
0: Yeah. I mean, they are just unbelievable. You're breaking them over your knee, you just break your knee. There's no over. It's just you break your knee trying to get it open. So, been there, done that. I completely understand.
2: Now, what are the rifles that you would recommend?
0: I love
2: the look of the Henry, but you know, you got to do that Henry shuffle.
0: Oh yeah,
2: after three or four rounds.
0: Yeah,
3: decide what you want to do in the sport. If you want to look good, go nuts. If you would like be more competitive, take it, Jeff.
0: Yeah, the only one to go would be a Uberti 1873.
3: Mm. Yep.
2: 73, pencils. Okay, yeah.
3: Pencils down.
2: You know, I was shooting for looks all these years, but it's like, I think I might want to try to compete a little bit more now. So, all right.
0: Well, you know what you need to do? You need to come by and see what we have on Gun Broker, because I just happen to have a couple of really nice cowboy guns on our Gun Broker account right now. So... And I know you're not far because you come by and visit us a couple times. So,
2: yeah, I browse through what's going through the auction all the time.
0: So. Yeah, there you go.
3: Brass Masterson just got a couple of cowboy guns for his wife and daughter from your auction. Yeah. Very, very pleased with what he got.
0: Very good. So, all right, Mike.
2: Real quick, do they make that 73 and 44 Magnum?
0: No. No, they'll make it in 44, 40, 45 Colt, or 357. I think at one point they might have tried, but there's too much pressure. The 44 is just too hot for it.
2: Okay.
0: All righty.
2: The pistols I like their 44 Special, so I was hoping if I could pick up the 44 rifle and just keep that. But
0: understood.
2: I'll just have to look into 45 Long Colt then. Okay.
0: All right, man. We'll talk to you.
2: Well, thank you much.
0: See you soon.
1: Great seeing you.
2: All right. Take care, guys.
0: Take care. Bye. Okay, now let's jump over to our friend Brent in L.A.
1: What's happening,
0: Brent?
1: Shalom, Brent.
4: Shalom, you freedom, independence, and liberty-loving gunslingers.
0: Thank you, sir. Thank you, sir.
1: Happy early independence.
4: Yes, and for America's miraculous, blessed, and holy 250th birthday, and our great gunslinger's 7th anniversary, I want to assign all God-loving patriots to watch with friends, families, and especially their children, two classic patriotic American movies from when Hollywood was hopeful, happy, and deeply loved America. First, from 1939, the hope-filled, morale-boosting Mr. Smith Goes to Washington.
0: Great movie.
4: Starring the heroic and legendary Jimmy Stewart, who after completing this awesome movie became a real-life World War II B-24 Liberator pilot and squadron commander who fearlessly led bombing raids over Nazi Germany before coming home to Hollywood.
0: Yep.
4: And from 1942, the profound and essential biopic about the incomparable American composer and vaudevillian George M. Cohan, I'm a Yankee Doodle Dandy, starring the equally incomparable James Cagney.
0: Yep.
4: And these are exquisite and eternal works of cinema for inspiring battered patriots and our kids with the noble American beliefs and values we need to make America great again.
0: Amen. I couldn't agree more. And as Jimmy Stewart would say, all right. Who did it?
3: Mr. Roberts.
4: That was Cagney.
0: Yeah.
3: That was Cagney, yes.
0: What'd I say?
3: You said Stewart. Don't worry about it.
0: Oh, yeah.
3: It happens. Hey. When he hit 50.
0: Hey, I'm getting tired, and I actually went to a shooting match today.
1: Oh, hey! Wow.
0: One last shot before we go.
3: Brent, I'd have taken a shot, but I couldn't because I wasn't.
0: Anyway. Even doing it himself. Brent, as always, thanks. We'll talk to you again.
1: Man. God bless you, Brent.
4: Thank you. Bless you.
0: Take it now. Bye-bye.
3: Thanks, Brent.
0: Really quick, let's get to Ed out in Riverside.
1: Ed.
0: What's going on, Ed?
5: Hey, gentlemen. Well, I was wondering if you had heard anything. You always get Rick Travis on, and I missed the first hour. Do you know anything about a possibility of removing the Gavin Nuisance's onerous, unconstitutional, illegal, and immoral excise tax on firearms and ammunition?
0: It's coming. Working. It's tied up in court right now, but they're working towards it. And something you can do, and you know, we don't talk about this enough. Tomorrow you can go on to gunslingerauctions.com and you can listen to this whole show, I think, without commercials.
1: Yeah.
0: So you can go and just click on that and you can hear Rick and because we talked about this for quite a bit.
1: Yeah.
0: So.
5: Okay. He was on, you know, they do the, the firing line radio comes on 1 o'clock Saturday afternoon and again 10 o'clock Saturday night. And I listened to the 10 o'clock one, and he had, I think it was Chris Cunningham of CCW Safe on. And boy, she had some things that would cause you to think about whether you ever use a firearm or not, especially in this state.
0: Yeah,
3: the option is death.
0: Yeah. Okay, Rick. I'm sorry, Ed. We're coming to the close of the show. We got to go. Thanks for the call,
5: and we'll
0: talk to you again. Take care. Bye bye.
5: All right.
3: I want to shout out a movie real quick. This upcoming Angel Productions George Washington film is coming up. It looks like it's going to be pretty good, and it's going to be made with a hand that's not trying to recreate history. I've got opening day tickets.
1: Whoa.
3: I'm glad to do a review on that film.
0: Very cool. Well, real quick, talk about the one that you were talking about before the show.
3: Citizen Vigilante. Now, I have not seen the film. I've seen snippets of it. It is definitely a reaction to what has been taking place in terms of immigration and woke awareness in courts and governments and things like that. Not recommending it. I'm saying it's a real fire starter of a film, and it might be worth some of you taking a look at.
0: Citizen Vigilante.
1: Yeah, and if anyone's seen any of the stuff that's come out about the Rupert Report, go ahead and make sure you look at that and see how
3: report, yeah.
1: The row, yeah.
3: It addresses that.
1: Yeah, it ties in very well.
0: All right.
3: And real quick, happy birthday, Kale's my daughter.
0: There you go. And happy 4th of July to everybody. Yes. We won't see you guys until the 5th of July. Anybody that's in the mood, give me a quick prayer for Wednesday, 12 noon. I got a pretty big meeting. Other than that, don't forget to smile. Just little curves has a lot of things straight. Thank you, Leon. We'll see you guys next week. Goodbye.
1: God bless you, and God bless the United States.

0: 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Or hip-hop? 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

0: Nowadays on television, there are all kinds of police procedural dramas. Before television, shows like these and others were produced for all to enjoy on the radio. The Theater of the Mind. One such show was
1: Dragnet, the documented drama of an actual crime, investigated and solved by the men who unrelentingly stand watch on the security of your home, your family, and your life.
0: Travel step by step with the Los Angeles Police Department through actual cases from official police files, from beginning to end, from crime to punishment. Dragnet is the story of your local police force in action. Many things have changed over all these years, but one thing that hasn't is that the brave men and women of our police force are ready to protect and serve at a moment's notice. 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Variety without limits.

Now, the rest of the story. All through her wedding ceremony, Sadie knew she had forgotten something. After the ceremony, she remembered. She had not yet told her

0: parents, or the boy to whom she was already engaged. Breaking her previous engagement was the easy part. Breaking the news to her parents was something else again, because Sadie knew that her mother and father would confront her with all the practical objections she did not want to hear. Ben was 33. Sadie was still a teenager. Ben was a traveling man. That would be difficult for a young, inexperienced bride. But Sadie was confident, and Ben had promised that she would accompany him wherever he went, and that she did. Sadie adapted quickly to Ben's traveling life, the hotels, the hard work, the late hours. During the first weeks, it was all a wonderful adventure. But as time went by, Sadie found herself contending with an unexpected adversary, jealousy. Because in each city, Sadie would answer the hotel room phone to hear a soft female voice asking for her husband. Invariably, it was one of Ben's old girlfriends who had heard that he was in town, but who had not yet heard that he was married. Ben promptly set each young lady straight, if gently, and the deliberate diplomacy with which he responded to those calls distressed Sadie. In fact, sometimes Ben actually forgot to mention why he could not see his former girlfriend that evening. An oversight, he explained. But what really bothered Sadie was that handsome Ben had had so many girlfriends. Ben assured her that his past was past, that Sadie was now the only lady in his life, and Sadie knew that was true. Yet at that sensitive time of unbridled emotions and intangible fears, Sadie began to panic each time the phone rang. So now you know how it happened. Now you know why Sadie, frustrated and frightened after the fourth call in the fourth city, why she impulsively, angrily reached up and scratched Ben's face with her fingernails. Almost at that instant, Sadie knew it was a childish thing to do, but somehow that petulant, impulsive gesture put everything in perspective. Embarrassed by her insecurity and the silly way she had expressed it, Sadie grew up a little, and newlywed love grew into lasting love, lasting 48 years. Looking back on that all but forgotten episode, it is difficult to imagine any otherwise significance for Sadie or Ben, much less for the rest of us. Except that Ben's traveling profession was the vaudeville stage. And that night, attempting to hide the results of Sadie's rage, Ben walked out to greet his audience, discreetly covering his cheek with his hand. You know he was concealing fingernail scratches, but his audience did not, and they thought it amusing, as eventually would we all. Sadie, she joined Ben's act under the name Mary Livingston, and Ben, who concealed his wife's childish gesture with a gesture all his own, would be known, would be worldwide recognized by that gesture ever after. Ben? Benjamin Kubelski? That's right, Jack Benny. To this day, impressionists evoke his image with a glance aside and a hand at the cheek, and you know why. Because now, you know the rest of the story.
1: Hello, Americans. I'm Paul Harvey, Jr. The Los Angeles County Coroner received Peter's body for examination. I don't know what examiners expected to find, but what they did find was remarkable. A rare congenital defect, theretofore undiagnosed, and in the living, virtually undetectable. Peter had been born with only half a normal circulation system. Specifically, he had a right coronary artery complex, but none on the left side. You're supposed to have two. Peter only had this one. It was not a surprise, then, that he had dropped dead at 40. Others with that same condition, few though there may be, have collapsed and died in their early teens. So medically speaking, this is the rest of the story. Coronary arteries are there to provide the heart with oxygen. They are about the diameter of a common lead pencil. They are the vessels involved in bypass surgery when they become clogged with fat or plaque. The clogging and hardening are called atherosclerosis. A significant problem connected with this rare condition the one in which only half the coronary artery complex is present, is that the victim has no natural protective response to atherosclerosis. Normally, the heart can compensate for narrowing in one artery by rerouting blood from another artery. But in this rare congenital abnormality, the victim has no other source of what has been termed collateral blood flow. The heart becomes starved for oxygen, too much so, and the patient dies. Well, Peter died all right, but not quite that way. The coroner reported no evidence of life-threatening plaque formation in what arteries he did have, and that seems consistent with his lifestyle. For years prior to his death, Peter had been a staunch vegetarian, a vociferous advocate of physical fitness and good nutrition and abstinence from dissipating habits. His complaints were few. Only one substantial one about an ambiguous nerve problem in his right arm. So it was the condition itself that killed Peter. After nearly a week of microscopic examination, the county coroner concluded Peter had died of a heart attack caused by the gradual deterioration of the heart muscle. This inherited cardiological deformity is so rare, they say, that 100 cardiologists throughout their entire careers might encounter the condition on average among them only once. But Peter had that condition. And the only thing more incredible than that is how he did what he did all those years. For in the annals of American basketball, one name shines as brightly as any other, that of Peter, nicknamed Pistol Pete Maravich. His Louisiana State stats made him the greatest scorer in college basketball history. His 10-year NBA career left him a 5-time All-Star and the league's leading scorer in 1977. So it is not amazing, medical experts say, that Pistol Pete played with Hall of Fame caliber intensity. It is amazing instead that Pete Maravich could play basketball at all. And now, you know the rest of the story.
2: Now, the rest of the story. Jim had a jagged scar on his right leg. He won't talk about it or when or how he got it. It was a war injury, you see. Ever since that terrible time, Jim has simply refused to discuss the war. What we know of Jim's combat experience, we've learned from his brother and his longtime friends. Jim was first off the landing craft at Anzio Beach, ordered so by his commanding officer, who, noting Jim was very tall, tallest in the troop, declared that he'd be the least likely to drown. Anzio, of course, is a town on the west coast of Italy where the Allies landed in January 1944. Anyway, there was an Italian farmhouse in which a German machine gun nest was harbored, and Jim was in the patrol that had been sent to knock it out. He would never forget walking up the outside stairs and the awful suspense, wondering if the next moment would be his last. Then the hand-to-hand fight with the Germans, and there was that dreadful moment in the middle of the later battle when Jim was shot in the right leg. The force of the bullet knocked him backward into a stream. The water was shallow enough so that the young infantry private could keep his head above the surface, but then he realized he could not move. On his back with the icy water rushing over him, an uneventful life rushed through his brain like a speeded-up newsreel, a life which had barely begun. There he was singing in the church choir back in hometown Minneapolis. There he was in the middle of his freshman year at Beloit College in Wisconsin, staring at his draft notice, trying to imagine the adventures which lay before him. And so they flickered back and forth, the dead memories and the living nightmare and the icy water rushing madly on. 18 hours would pass before the medics found Jim in that frigid stream. The effects of exposure, the ragged hole in his leg, would require more treatment than he could get on the field. So Jim was taken to a hospital, and there he stayed for almost a year. But 25 years later, 1969, Jim returned to Anzio. And he went looking for that farmhouse where he had grappled with German machine gunners. And he found it. He even searched for the battlefield where he'd been wounded those long years before. He could not find that, but it had stayed with him. I mean, Jim carried that battle with him wherever he went, and he does even to this day. You see, the entertainment industry, movies, television, honors even still the actor, infantry private Jim became, James Arness. James Arness, of course you remember him. The long-running TV series Gunsmoke. In particular, I'll bet you'll recall that distinctive rolling stride of Marshal Matt Dillon as he stalked down Main Street with his hand on his holstered six-gun. Well, that Jim Arness came home from that war with that subtle swagger, as somebody once called it. A subtle swagger turned out to be a real cowboy's gait created by a German bullet. And though publicly he never talked about it, the world saw it, and you and I saw it, and we will remember forever in reruns the rest of the story.
3: Now, the rest of the story. His name was Edward Everett. In his day, he was America's foremost orator. Once a noted Boston minister and professor of Greek, Everett subsequently became president of Harvard, governor of Massachusetts, United States senator, minister to England, and secretary of state. But of all his political and scholarly achievements, Edward Everett was best known, best loved, most respected for his oratory. At public speaking, he was the craftsman's craftsman, sometimes devoting months of preparation to a single speech. He might on the most ordinary occasion speak 100 pages of material, yet there is no record of his ever having referred to the prompting of a single written word. And more than his words were memorized, every emphasis, every pause, every gesture was well rehearsed, dependable, flawless. He had spoken in every prestigious circumstance. So in many ways, the oration he was scheduled to give in Pennsylvania on October 23 would be just one more. When first invited, he replied, impossible. Adequate preparation would require much more time. So organizers of the dedicatory ceremony accommodated, postponed the function for nearly a month. When the last date was set, and Everett arrived in town, pandemonium. A superstar was in their midst. A number of news sources kept him abreast of current events so that references in his speech would be accurate to the moment. And up to that moment, he was revising his remarks, scrupulously editing, juxtaposing paragraphs. Tirelessly, he rehearsed, timing his delivery to accommodate the anticipated 2 hours. And then all was in readiness. When he rose to the platform, a deafening eruption of applause. As he began and throughout his oration, reverent silence. His mind and utterance moved deftly from thought to thought, each sentence perfectly balanced. His white hair, his erect form, his becoming attire, his graceful pose, his faultless gesticulation, his poise, his self-control, his clear voice, his knowledge, his precision, his sheer oratorical power, all of these combined to weave a spell about the audience, to mesmerize them, to embrace them, and then it was over. 1 hour and 57 totally memorized minutes. The ovation was tremendous. The incomparable Edward Everett had done it again. Oh, yes, and there was another speaker that afternoon. Having not been officially invited to attend the ceremony, much less to speak, his presence and smattering of dedicatory remarks were greeted with utter indifference. Following a tolerant rustle of applause, many privately expressed their disappointment. Some expressed it publicly. In fact, the second-string speaker knew that he had failed, that he had been outclassed by Edward Everett's stunning oratory on that Thursday afternoon so long ago. You see, the squeaky-voiced speaker forced to follow Everett's eloquent act was President Abraham Lincoln. But because he, Lincoln, also spoke that afternoon, Edward Everett's oratory was not the only Gettysburg address. Because now you know the rest of the story.
2: Now, the rest of the story. Frank James had hit bottom for sure this time, and yet there's something oddly anesthetizing about utter failure, perhaps a natural defense against irrational despair. And so Frank trudged on through these depths to which he had descended, this ill-advised occupation as a baby photographer. Had somebody suggested such a career to Frank only a month or two previous, he would certainly have laughed, envisioning himself, camera poised, struggling for composure amid his own frustration, beseeching, "Smile, you little so-and-so," but his prospective employer had made such a compelling speech. For 5 whole minutes he had expounded on the uniqueness of the mother's love and how that relentless devotion to her child rendered her vulnerable to a baby photographer's pitch, and thus inspired and armed with his boss's camera, Frank James hit the pavement in search of infants to immortalize. "Excuse me, ma'am," he said to the first young woman who answered the polite rapping at her door. "Get lost, mister," the woman interrupted, and then slammed the door in Frank's face. An isolated incident, Frank told himself, maybe the aftermath of an argument with somebody else. Surely the folks at the next house down would be more receptive, at least more hospitable. But as it turned out, the lady of that house was not even more imaginative. "Buzz off, buddy," and wham went the door. Now, it was during the lonesome brief journey to the home next to that one that Frank reflected once again on what he ought to have been, an artist. Ever since a schoolboy, he had admired the paintings of the masters. At the urging of his teachers, he became an art major in college. He grew fascinated with political cartooning. He enjoyed some success as a political cartoonist in the Midwest and then moved to California, hoping to land a regular job with one of the big newspapers out there. But the competition was fierce. So Frank illustrated some newspaper ads, then designed and painted theatrical scenery for a while, and then along came a fast-talking fellow with a camera, and a misguided notion that there was nothing a mother could not do to possess an artful portrait of her baby. Brother, was he wrong. But Frank was not going to give up so easily this time. So he tramped the streets of suburban Los Angeles, ever vigilant for a baby-bedazzled mother with a little money to spend, and the days stretched into weeks and the weeks into a full month. But the most Frank was able to evoke from any and all of the mommies he approached was, in effect, "Get lost, mister." Frank finally returned his camera to the fast-talking gent, with none of its film exposed, and he resigned. One good thing had come of all this, he decided, for either back home or here he'd probably have starved as an artist, but at least he would not freeze. Once upon a disillusionment, there was a jobless political cartoonist, a baby photographer who never photographed a single baby. The world has forgotten all that, and remembers instead what happened after Frank, out of sheer hunger, earned a few dollars falling off a horse as a stunt extra in a movie. You know that vagabond Van Gogh, Frank James Cooper. You know him as Gary Cooper. Only now you know the rest of the story. Now, the rest of the story. Odessa Lee Grady was a sweet, old-fashioned girl. She loved to stay home, loved to cook, attended Baptist church every Sunday, never drank, never smoked, never meddled in anybody else's business. Her creative urge was satisfied by making her own clothing and draperies for her home. So it just stood to reason that this sweet, old-fashioned girl would marry a nice, old-fashioned fellow. She did. He was a confident, smiling young man, the most successful sign painter in town, never idle a day in his life, never employed by anybody but himself. He could afford to buy his own home at the age of 23. Now the couple's baby was long overdue, and Lee's labor was almost record long. The doctors were baffled, and then they discovered the baby's head was simply too large. They tried everything, pulling and pushing and desperately coaxing the reluctant infant into the world, but Lee remained in labor. And finally the baby's head was showing just enough so that the doctors could help him out the rest of the way with forceps. And at 6:35 p.m. on the 17th day of January at Louisville's General Hospital, the little boy was born. The forceps scars on his cheek would always be there, a barely perceptible badge of triumph. And the proud parents hoped that everything would now return to wonderful, blissful, dependable normal. But not yet. You see, only a short while after his birth, and still in the hospital, the infant boy disappeared. More precisely, he was replaced. Mommy was the only one who knew, although not even she realized at first. She had asked to see her baby, and a nurse had brought her a newborn infant, and Lee had 10, maybe 15 minutes before it dawned on her the child she was cradling in her arms was not her child. She blinked. She stared. Could she trust her feelings? Ooh, you bet she did. So Lee rang for the nurse. "Where's my baby?" she demanded. "Why, this is your baby," the nurse answered calmly, to which Lee insisted that the infant was most certainly not her own, and she was right. And after a search, the embarrassed hospital staff apologetically returned Lee's son, and of course the other infant, to his rightful mother. And what the maternity ward nurses wanted to know was, how had Lee been so certain that she had the wrong baby? She said the other baby was just too quiet. Sure enough, even as she spoke, her own little boy was squalling, hollering, making such a racket that all the other babies in the ward started crying in response. It was a sign of things to come, because Lee's baby was destined to make a big noise in this world. Even as an infant, he tried with all of his might to talk. Once he learned how, he talked quite a bit. You see, the son of Odessa Lee Grady Clay, source of that big noise that echoed throughout Louisville, Kentucky's General Hospital, January 1942, he, little Cassius Clay, one day became Muhammad Ali. Now you know the rest of the story.
3: Now, the rest of the story. His name was Edward Everett. In his day, he was America's foremost orator. Once a noted Boston minister and professor of Greek, Everett subsequently became president of Harvard, governor of Massachusetts, United States senator, minister to England, and secretary of state. But of all his political and scholarly achievements, Edward Everett was best known, best loved, most respected for his oratory. At public speaking, he was the craftsman's craftsman, sometimes devoting months of preparation to a single speech. He might, on the most ordinary occasion, speak 100 pages of material, yet there is no record of his ever having referred to the prompting of a single written word. And more than his words were memorized, every emphasis, every pause, every gesture was well-rehearsed, dependable, flawless. He had spoken in every prestigious circumstance. So in many ways, the oration he was scheduled to give in Pennsylvania on October 23 would be just one more. When first invited, he replied, "Impossible. Adequate preparation would require much more time." So organizers of the dedicatory ceremony accommodated, postponed the function for nearly a month. When the last date was set, and Everett arrived in town, pandemonium. A superstar was in their midst. A number of news sources kept him abreast of current events so that references in his speech would be accurate to the moment. And up to that moment, he was revising his remarks, scrupulously editing, juxtaposing paragraphs. Tirelessly, he rehearsed, timing his delivery to accommodate the anticipated 2 hours. And then all was in readiness. When he rose to the platform, a deafening eruption of applause. As he began and throughout his oration, reverent silence. His mind and utterance moved deftly from thought to thought, each sentence perfectly balanced. His white hair, his erect form, his becoming attire, his graceful pose, his faultless gesticulation, his poise, his self-control, his clear voice, his knowledge, his precision, his sheer oratorical power, all of these combined to weave a spell about the audience, to mesmerize them, to embrace them, and then it was over. 1 hour and 57 totally memorized minutes. The ovation was tremendous. The incomparable Edward Everett had done it again. Oh, yes, and there was another speaker that afternoon. Having not been officially invited to attend the ceremony, much less to speak, his presence and smattering of dedicatory remarks were greeted with utter indifference. Following a tolerant rustle of applause, many privately expressed their disappointment. Some expressed it publicly. In fact, the second-string speaker knew that he had failed, that he had been outclassed by Edward Everett's stunning oratory on that Thursday afternoon so long ago. You see, the squeaky-voiced speaker forced to follow Everett's eloquent act was President Abraham Lincoln. But because he, Lincoln, also spoke that afternoon, Edward Everett's oratory was not the only Gettysburg address. Because now you know the rest of the story.
2: Now, the rest of the story. Chris was a child of the slums, 4 months young when his mother noticed something the matter. The doctors to whom she took her child agreed the boy was an irreversible cripple, a hopeless imbecile. Those are the doctor's words. What it was a severe form of cerebral palsy. Well, the boy's mother refused to believe that her son's mind was compromised. She had already reared 5 youngsters, and deep down she knew that though Chris's body was tangled, there was nothing wrong with his thinking brain. And still, age 5, the boy was helpless as a newborn. Eventually, there was talk among the relatives of institutionalizing him. The humane thing for all concerned, they said. But mother, never, she said, never. She had not the slightest evidence that her son would ever be anything but quivering protoplasm. Nonetheless, she insisted that he would be much more. And she waited, and she prayed. And then one day, one cold, gray December day, not long before Christmas, the family was huddled at their hearth. Outside, the snow had swirled. Inside, the firelight danced among searching shadows. In a corner of the room, one of the children played with a chalk and a slate. 5-year-old Chris was lying nearby. Now, Chris had long seemed to demonstrate an interest in his left foot, especially the toes of that left foot. So maybe it would not come as a surprise, although it did, when the twisted little boy reached out with his left foot and snatched the chalk from his sister's hands. Everybody in the room suddenly stopped talking and sat staring silently at Chris. A moment later, mother was kneeling beside the child. Taking another piece of chalk, she drew on the slate carefully, deliberately, the letter A, capital A. She looked at the little boy. "Copy that," she said. Slowly, painstakingly, in the profound stillness, grasping the chalk with his toes, Christie copied as best he could the curious symbol his mother had made. And it was on that snowy, wonderful December afternoon that a not-quite-helpless youngster found his voice. As the doctors had predicted, his talk would remain unintelligible, or he would never be able to walk, nor to eat, nor drink, without help. But about the higher functions of his brain, how wrong they had been. When Chris died, going on 30 years ago, he was mourned by the home folks who knew him, but by so many more. Because the eloquent voice of Chris Christie Brown rose from the slums of Dublin, Ireland, until it was heard all over the world. His novels, his volumes of poetry would become best sellers. The New York Times would call him a man of genius. Yes, there was a movie about him 20 years back. But that shining near 50-year literary career, that was a monument to a mother's love. Without speaking, Christie Brown spoke through the one limb of which he had full use, his left foot. The hundreds of thousands of words which comprise his marvelous stories, his dazzling descriptions, his remarkable insight. Each word was typed one letter at a time with his little toe. And now you know the rest of the story.

troops in ninja suits, leaving imprints of their combat boots in the meadow down near the neighbor next to me. Heard they're building concentration camps from the rate hike off our postage stamps to protect and defend their great democracy. Though my vote in the last election didn't quite match the same projection, maybe those beautiful talking heads on my TV. And when I called them to complain, and I asked them to explain, they just said that it proves that you're not in the groove of the new majority. Yeah, sure.

0: from Southern Idaho. 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Johannesburg, Cape Town, London, Paris, Sydney, Tokyo, Beijing, Seoul, Amsterdam, Antwerp, Brussels, Madrid, Guadalajara, Havana, Hamburg, Vienna, Montreal, Toronto, Vancouver, Boise, Martinsburg, Winchester, Rochester, Hagerstown, Chambersburg, Charlestown, Berkeley Springs, Leesburg, Fairfax, Baltimore, Washington, Harrisburg, Philadelphia, Pittsburgh, Canton, Cleveland, Columbus, Michiana, Detroit, Milwaukee, Buffalo, Fort Lauderdale, Miami, the Palm Beaches, Fort Wayne, Port St. Lucie, Myrtle Beach, Charlotte, Wilmington, Jacksonville, Dallas, Lubbock, Los Angeles, Sacramento, Seattle, Honolulu, Nashville, Beaumont, Port Arthur, New Orleans, Baton Rouge, Columbus, Birmingham, Minneapolis, Chicago, Boston, Austin, Corpus Christi, Denver, San Francisco, Gotham City. 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
3: Graphic audio presents Vampire Hunter D, number 23, Iria the Berserker, by Hideyuki Kikuchi and Yoshitaka Amano. Narrated by Scott McCormick and a full cast.
4: D.
3: Still on horseback, he passed through the entranceway. Death filled the sprawling institution. Enormous blast furnaces and conveyor belts for carrying ore had long since stopped operating.
4: D.
3: And death, in the guise of time, had nestled the whole place under its black wings. D searched for a sign of life. Less than 2 seconds later, he found it.
4: D.
3: Beneath a skylight in the great ceiling hung a room that seemed to serve as some kind of surveillance center. And before it stood figures in green fatigues. There were two of them,
4: D.
3: And between them were Iria and Meeker.
5: We've got them both.
3: This was the figure on the right.
5: The name's Gatlin Rhoda, bounty hunter. And this here's my partner, Rin Shiku. Woody Deathspark to his friends.
3: He pointed to the man on the opposite side of the hostages.
5: To be perfectly frank, we've got no beef with you. But if we grab the girl, you are sure to follow. So, that being the case, we decided to take you out quick. Now be a good boy and die for us.
6: I'm sorry, Dee. As soon as you left, they showed up with Meeker. They grabbed him from the teacher's place on the way here.
5: We'd been waiting in town since yesterday, so we barred ourselves a spy bird and kept an eye on you with a high-def camera from an altitude of about 30,000 feet. We saw you call at the teacher's house and had a real good idea what you were jawing about. Hell, I knew using the brat probably wouldn't stop you, but it'd work on the girl. And I reckon the girl would work on you.
3: Drawing a dagger from his belt, Gatlin put it to Iria's throat.
5: I'm right, ain't I? If you value your lives, throw down your sword.
3: Dee was gazing at Iria. The body of the man so sure of his victory jolted faintly. Gatlin looked down at the left side of his chest, and the stark needle protruding from it. The seasoned bounty hunter hadn't sensed anything as he was run right through the heart. A testament to the skill of the young man known as D. Still, the man that Gatlin had called Reen was a veteran bounty hunter too. He'd been pinning Meeker with one hand, and now he drew the boy nearer. Wrapping his arm around Meeker's neck, as he should have done from the very start. Or maybe he should have put a knife to his hostage the way his partner had. Before the boy's little face turned purple from the constricted flow of blood, Iria's form sailed into the air above the pair. When she landed without a sound, the bounty hunter's body collapsed at her feet. The dagger buried in the top of his head was one Iria had taken from Gatlin. As Iria raced over, Meeker leapt into her open arms.
6: You're okay, aren't you?
3: Meeker nodded. At the time of the ceremony at the school, the boy had suddenly grown sleepy in one of the rooms at Laszlo's house. When he woke up, he was being held prisoner in the factory.
6: Let's go.
3: Taking Meeker by the hand, Idiot was just about to walk away when a murderous intent of the fiercest kind prickled the back of her neck. Pushing Meeker down and leaping off to the right, Iria executed a flip before straightening up, at which point the ash-gray figure that had sailed over her head was standing in front of her.
6: It can't be!
3: Iria was gripped by shock akin to terror. Still expressionless, Rin Shiku seized the dagger stuck in his head and pulled it free. As if a switch had been thrown, his head sank down into his torso, while at the same time, a lump of approximately the same shape jutted from between his thighs. It was the face that had just vanished. No, not just the face, but the entire head, now free from injury.
4: This is the real me. What you stabbed was just a growth. It's been a burden to me all my life. But just now it saved my bacon. I can do a few tricks, too. Here's the first.
3: Pulling back in to avoid the dagger Iria had hurled at it, the true head popped up from the top next. Suddenly it split lengthwise, and a massive quantity of liquid fountained from it, shooting high into the air. It rained down on both Iria, who'd made a great leap out of the way, and Meeker, who was lying on the ground.
6: What is this? Oil?
4: That it is!
3: Though the voice carried laughter, the face was lacking in emotion. Its mouth opened wide. A tiny flame was visible in its depths.
4: You might be able to run, but I'll turn the brat into a torch. Unless you want to see that, come into the surveillance center.
6: What about the boy?
4: I'll hold on to him. So long as you're still against me, it looks like he'll be useful.
6: You coward!
4: Is that your professional opinion as a hunter? Bounty hunters would give a play like this a round of applause!
3: A thought unexpectedly shot through Iria's mind. D. At that point, the gorgeous hunter was already halfway to the top of the stairs to the surveillance desk. It was as he took his next step that he sensed danger. Left hand on the rail, he threw himself into the air, and only D could have detected the attacker coming at him from behind, out of thin air. A silvery arc was limbed. The slash the hunter made while in midair barely missed, and the thing flew back the way it had come.
7: An attack drone. It flies at Mach 2, faster than your blade. Someone's gotta be controlling it.
3: As she headed for the surveillance center, Iria glanced at Gathlin's corpse. It knocked the wind out of her. Gathlin was dead. That was for certain. She knew as much from seeing the man's death throes. However, something was moving. His right hand. He was lying with his arm stretched in front of him, but his wrist was raised, and his five fingers were making intricate movements. Even on closer inspection, they seemed to be doing no more than tapping the floor at random. Yet to Iria, it looked like something else. To her, they seemed to be controlling something.
7: Here it comes!
3: What followed was a strange slicing sound, and then Dee fell toward the ground like a beautiful black stone. A black shooting star followed behind him. No doubt it intended to intercept Dee in midair. However, before it could, something fell from above to cover it.
7: Geronimo!
3: Dee's left hand detached at the wrist. Its balance upset, the drone began to decelerate from its supersonic speed. At that instant, the tip of Dee's blade shot from below, impaling both the drone and his own hand. At the same time, Dee fell flat against the concrete. He immediately got up again and swung his sword. His left hand and the attack drone hit the floor.
7: You're a real tyrant!
3: The stab wound was rapidly fading.
7: I go to all that trouble of figuring out its speed and direction so I can land on it, and you turn me into shish kebab! Without so much as a thought about all we've been through together.
3: Perhaps the left hand was just a complainer by nature. Because as Dee looked up at the surveillance center, he paid no heed to the grumbles about how cruel the world was, or how he must have a death wish. He noticed something was falling over them like rain from above.
7: Oil?
3: And just then, a small flame sparked in the surveillance deck. Covered by what became a rain of fire, Dee's body became a torch burning at thousands of degrees. Once Dee had fluttered to the ground, and the flames enveloping him had faded, three figures looked down at him from the stairs.
8: Dampier or not, there's no way he could stand 3,000 degrees of flaming oil!
3: At Rin Shiku's words, Meeker clung tighter to Iria.
6: It's okay.
3: That was all Iria said. The indestructibility of Dampiers with their noble blood was quite well established. But flames burning at 3,000 degrees would char him right down to the bone. In fact, the fallen D wasn't moving, and oily black smoke billowed from him.
4: That takes him out of the way.
3: Reen's eyes blazed with desire as he looked at Iria.
4: I've got to get you to my employer before the day is out. He's waiting in an abandoned village called Vinmel, about 6 miles from here. Don't drag your feet.
3: Iria and Meeker were still soaked with oil, and a flame danced in Rin's maw.
8: Got that? Let's get a move on.
3: Iria and Meeker turned their backs to the bounty hunter and briskly headed toward the door.
8: Wait, where are you going?
6: You're a fool not to know what a Dampier can do.
8: What are you...
3: Suddenly, fear lanced Rin's heart and he tottered. His body bisected lengthwise. His lips now split down the middle, trembled.
8: A noble would have burned to death. How?
7: See? This guy's human.
3: Green's body opened like a folding fan, the halves arcing to either side to hit the floor. Iria gazed intently at Dee as he sheathed his sword. She'd held Meeker's face against her belly so he wouldn't look. But now she relinquished her hold on him.
6: Don't look.
3: She turned his head the other way before she continued.
6: You're even better than I've heard. You don't have a drop of blood on your blade. I get the impression you could slice someone open and they may not even notice for 2 or 3 days.
9: You familiar with Vinmel?
6: I've heard about it. I'm pretty sure it's what they call the Village of Those Who Wait.
7: Oh, so that's where that is.
3: Iria stared at Dee's left hand. She gave an unsettled nod.
6: That's right. One of the last mystery spots left on the frontier. There was a village there once. But they say no one knows what it really is.
7: Well, that noble mustn't value his life much if he'd picked that place for a meetup. Probably planned on getting rid of the bounty hunters. First, Mitterhaus, and now this one seems pretty stuck on you, too. Any idea why?
6: Nope.
3: Iria looked Dee straight in the eye.
6: I'd sure like to know, too. But all that aside, what are we supposed to do about the kid? If we bring him back to Clements, we'd be a good half day late getting to Vinmel. Whoever hired these two might try a different tack. If I want to kill him, I'd better set out on time. Or would you be willing to bring the boy back to Clements for me, Dee?
3: Two pairs of eyes were trained on Meeker.
10: I'm going with you.
11: Well met.
3: The shadowy voice flowed from the darkness. It had the ring of a man who'd known the pride and privilege of a ruler since the day he was born. The voice of a noble.
11: So good of you to bring the woman. I shall give you your reward. Come.
3: He was brief and to the point. The mounted figure beside Iria rode forward.
11: Your attire has changed, has it not?
4: It got sliced up.
11: Remove your scarf.
3: Even in the darkness, the noble's eyes could make out the other figure distinctly. Without a moment's hesitation, the figure pulled down the gray scarf that covered his face from the nose down.
11: Rin Shiku was the name, was it not?
3: The figure nodded in the depths of the darkness.
11: There can be no mistaking the voice or the face. Bring me the girl.
3: A black-gloved hand seized the reins of the cyborg horse Iria was on. The two horses started forward as if they were harnessed together. They were in the central square of the village. The cobblestone ground, 50 yards in diameter, was illuminated by moonlight, and lights burned in the surrounding houses. Lights. But this was the village of those who wait. Hadn't its residents long since vanished, leaving a disturbing area where no one lived? That night, lights burned there, when they were still a good 6 feet away.
11: Right there.
3: In the light from the houses, the gorgeous carriage drawn by a team of four horses stood out. Its black body was ornamented with gold, and it glittered with jewels just as Mitterhouse's carriage had.
11: So, your partner was slain? Well, that matters not. You were pitted against the man known as D. Was he slain as well?
3: The source of the voice stood on the right side of the carriage. Wearing a black cape and a hat that resembled a beret, he held in his hand a walking stick topped by a gold tiger with blazing rubies set in its eyes. The mounted figure shook his head.
11: Oh, you failed then. In that case, you did well to make off with the girl.
4: At the cost of Gathlin's life. Something funny.
3: A thread of insanity linked the two shadowy figures.
6: What do you plan on doing with me?
3: All Iria's weapons had been taken away, leaving her completely unarmed. After a brief silence, the noble replied.
11: Do you not know? Then I suppose Mitterhouse died for nothing.
6: I'm avenging my parents and searching for my brothers and sisters who were taken. You don't need to take me alive, do you, Viscount Albedozin?
3: The golden crest that adorned the front of the carriage was reflected in Iria's eyes.
11: How right you are. Had we not left you alive that night, we wouldn't need to go to all this trouble now. That damnable Langlin had to display all the compassion of a human. He alone thought to play the saint, but we would not abide that. At our insistence, it was Langlin himself who drank your blood.
6: Drank?
3: The two voices said the same word reflexively. One was so low that even Viscount Albedozin's ears didn't catch it.
11: Yes. Did you not know? Careless as it may seem, we left you there in the knowledge that, having been bitten by a noble, you would likely be disposed of by your fellow human scum. And to be honest, even now I am astonished. It appears not a mark was left upon you. On hearing rumors of this, we decided to capture you.
6: That's a lie. You're lying!
3: She put her left hand to her neck, absent-mindedly.
6: No one drank my blood. I wasn't bitten by any noble. See for yourself. There isn't a mark on me.
3: Exposing her pale throat, Iria thrust it forward.
11: We know your fate far better than you yourself. Because that is the fate we bestowed on you. You, however, did not accept it. Why? That is what we would learn. Come.
3: The Viscount beckoned to her. As if strung with invisible wires, Iria climbed down from the saddle. Then she paused, closing her eyes and shaking her head.
11: Come.
3: Once more he beckoned, and Iria's resistance broke. This time, she approached the Viscount with smooth steps, pressing right up against his chest. Iria backed away. Within his cape, a dagger was buried to the hilt in the Viscount's chest. The cry had come from Iria. The resistance the dagger had met had told her this wasn't the body of a noble. The Viscount smiled without a sound.
11: I considered myself well-versed in the ways of humans, but your stupidity truly leaves me at a loss for words. I've seen through your act, your ploy. D, Though that is a remarkable disguise, it's all for naught. No matter how you might cover yourself with makeup, you shall fool no one, as you are too beautiful.
6: Dee!
3: Iria extended her left hand. The instant she caught the sword tossed by the man who wore Reen's face, her blade whizzed from its sheath in a silver flash, sank into the Viscount at the nape of his neck, and exited through his right side.
11: Though you display remarkable skill in putting a spell on yourself to resist my control, for the past 3 millennia, it has been my general policy not to appear in public. Particularly when dealing with humans. Merely breathing the same air as them makes me feel dirty. Child, you said you

0: If you still desire to see him, remain here. He shall be along presently.
1: As the Viscount said that, the upper half of his body slid off along the diagonal cut and dropped to the ground. The lower half, with its firmly planted feet, soon buckled at the knees and fell. Iria bent over and touched it.
2: It's a doll made of organic cells. I've heard busy nobles use them as stand-ins at parties or government meetings.
1: Iria's blade flashed out in an arc again, and then the gorgeous carriage collapsed too.
3: Both copies. Cheap, but effective.
4: Mount up. We're going. We're the ones those who wait are waiting for. Hurry up.
1: Iria bounded into the saddle, and the two steeds started to gallop off. The horses halted. No, their legs actually continued to pound the ground. They definitely seemed to be moving forward. They must have been. And yet, in opposition to the most basic laws of physics, the two steeds didn't advance in the slightest. Why, not only had they stopped advancing, but they were actually moving backward. Dee had already noticed the figures behind them standing at the front doors and windows, beckoning to them.
2: What the hell?
1: Iria desperately worked the reins, kicking her steed's flanks as she ground her teeth together. Oh, 5,000 years ago, all the men in the village had vanished, never to return. The remaining women could do nothing but wait. And before long, stories of the travelers who passed through Vinmel but didn't come back began to reach city offices and sheriff's departments. Though Vinmel was no more than the ruins of a village by that point, the investigators who went there were left breathless by the scene that greeted them. Much to their surprise, life went on as normal in the rotting, collapsing homes. The men from that party found themselves waking up with, breaking bread with, and even chatting with wives, daughters, and mothers who'd been reduced to bleached bones or mummified remains. Of course, these men weren't their real husbands or fathers, and their days spent with the dead left them as emaciated as corpses. And it's said that only a combination of physical and magical treatment finally got them to speak the truth. For more than a century after that, the village of Vinmel had been behind barricades, off limits permanently. Nevertheless, travelers continued to disappear in its vicinity. Families who'd lost their men waited for them still. The cyborg horses galloped on, yet they were clearly moving backward.
3: We're in trouble here. We're up against a whole village. I don't know what the focal point is.
2: Let's try burning down the houses.
1: Iria's right hand dipped into her saddlebags, pulling out a cylinder roughly the same size as a conventional clip of bullets. She grabbed the ring of one end of it and yanked it off.
2: One, two, three!
1: She twisted around on the horse and let the cylinder fly. She had considerable strength. A house more than 60 feet behind them erupted in spiteful, oily flames. Iria's aim was right on the money. Without pausing, she set four buildings gloriously ablaze. The scenery began flowing past them normally again.
2: We did it! We're getting out!
1: But Iria's hopes weren't sustained for more than 10 yards.
2: We're moving backwards again. How come?
3: It's the other houses. Seems like the whole village must want us to stay.
2: I don't have enough incendiaries for that.
1: As Iria cried out, her eyes caught a black form sailing into the air. When the figure in the black coat landed, he slammed into the houses behind them like a demonic gale. As the wind passed the figures standing by the doorways, they lost their heads or were split lengthwise, vanishing.
2: That's some incredible swordplay.
1: Hot blood races through every inch of her body.
2: I think I'll...
1: Iria leaned forward, about to dismount, and then she noticed something. She was already in front of a house. Less than 3 feet away, what looked to be a middle-aged

0: housewife was holding the hands of two small boys, and they were all staring at her. The instant Iria saw their pale, wasted faces, her heart was filled with an indescribable feeling of relief. Oh, that's right. She'd returned home. After a long, long journey, she should never leave again. They would all...
1: We'll all live together.
0: And the other three hugged her.
2: You came back, didn't you?
0: The woman rubs her cheeks against Iria's. It felt like ice. The children joined hands around her waist. The woman clung to her neck.
2: But...
0: The three people stared at Iria. Their eyes were bloodshot, their lips dried and cracked.
3: You're not daddy!
0: Their bizarre cries were enough to make Iria want to cover her ears. But the sadness in them woke the huntress from her daze. No doubt the wives and children had cried that way the day they'd lost their husbands, their fathers. Every bone in her body creaked. The trio's six arms, and even some of their legs, began to squeeze Iria in an attempt to shatter her bones.
2: Fake!
3: Imposter!
4: Get out of here!
0: The curses that shook her eardrums were even more pathetic. Iria didn't feel hatred. Without warning, her mind started to slip away. Suddenly, the pressure faded as she drew oxygen into her lungs. She leapt for the opposite side of the street. The family had turned their backs to Iria. She could make out a diminutive figure standing just beyond them.
1: Maker?
0: Iria's startled exclamation was rivaled by cries of delight.
2: You've come back, my dear.
5: Daddy.
4: Daddy.
0: That was how he appeared to them.
1: Miss Iria, smash the village quarterstone. It's in the middle of the square. I tried doing it myself, but I'm not strong enough.
0: Iria didn't need to hear another word. That would be the only way to destroy the evil that infested the village. There was no choice but to get rid of everything, village and all. The family tried to pounce on Meeker. The boy's tiny form dashed about, skillfully evading their grip.
1: Hurry, Miss Iria! I'll be okay!
0: As he said that, Iria kicked off the ground.
1: Dee, keep Meeker safe!
0: Her eyes pierced the darkness. She reached the center of the square unmolested. When a village was formed, a stone monument with the community's name and the date of its founding was always erected at its center. It was the life of the village, so to speak. Some might even call it the place's soul. Neither Iria nor Dee had thought of it, yet the boy had told her to strike at that stone.
1: That's one hell of a kid.
0: Iria raced toward the easily recognizable gravestone-like plinth. Perhaps it was on account of how focused her attention was that she didn't notice the figure crouched by the village flagpoles a short distance off. An incendiary charge, she thought. But on reconsideration, her right hand took hold of her sword.
2: Don't!
0: The woman's voice stopped the huntress's arm. Iria turned around. People filled the square. Hoary-headed crones, weary middle-aged matrons, young ladies, little toddling girls, all female. Women abandoned by their men, left behind to die while waiting for them.
2: Please stop! If that breaks,
6: we'll lose even our waiting place!
7: My papa won't be able to come home!
1: Forget them already!
0: Iria faced down the wall of women.
1: Forget any man who wouldn't come back!
0: Forget it. What's lost is gone, and it's never coming back. Wasn't that something Iria herself refused to do?
2: If it were you, could you forget? Have you ever lost anything? Anything precious?
1: Yes, I have. My mother and father were slaughtered by nobles. Their throats were torn open. My brothers and sisters were bitten, then carried off, made into servants, I hear. I need to release them all, to drive a stake through their hearts with my own hands.
8: But didn't you tell us to forget?
0: The little blonde girl smiled. She clutched a battered doll.
5: You should forget them, too. And
6: become one of us. Wait with us. Wait for your loved ones to come back.
0: Sweet voices filled Iria's heart with warm peace, like a false sense of healing. Her sword dropped.
1: It's easier this way.
0: That last voice bore a startling resemblance to her own. The crowd suddenly contracted. Arms beyond numbering reached out to Iria. And then, far off, she heard someone call out.
7: Miss Iria!
0: As the sense of relief started to swallow up Iria's mind, the Meeker's voice formed a hot, focused mass. I have things to do. Turning her back to the approaching thicket of pale hands, Iria moved forward and struck with her blade against the stone monument before her. Cutting through the stone and slicing steel were skills for an expert. At present, even out on a frontier choked with warriors and superhuman hunters, there was no woman who was known to slash through stone. Suddenly, she realized that everything had ended. Around her were none of those who wait. The lights were out in each of the homes, all of which had become dilapidated ruins.
7: Meeker! Miss Iria!
0: He was close. Just as she was about to walk toward his voice, three cyborg horses came into view far down the road. A figure in a black coat rode one, and Meeker was on another. The third was Iria's steed. They galloped up, and then Meeker jumped down and threw his arms around Iria's neck. The girl bore his weight through sheer joy.
1: You're not hurt, are you?
8: No problem. It was looking bad, but he saved me.
1: Oh, that's right. He was here too.
0: The gorgeous hunter stood quietly before the two of them.
9: How'd you know to cut through that stone marker?
0: The question made the boy turn and look at Dee.
9: Go ahead and tell us. It was all your doing.
0: The boy nodded. Through the darkness, Iria saw his flush of pride.
8: In my dad's room, there were a bunch of really old books. One of them was called The Frontier Evils and Their Means of Destruction based on oral tradition. It was about all kinds of demons and monsters, how to get away from them, how to hide from them, and even a little bit about how to slay them.
9: Up till now, no one's known how to get rid of those who wait. That must have been a pretty old book.
8: It wasn't really a book. More like a bunch of ratty old papers bound together. My dad made the cover himself.
10: Looks like someone was a smart cookie. Your father found all these old scraps and notes and put them together into a single volume. Any idea whose notes they were?
8: Yeah, I think...
0: Closing his eyes, Meeker's face took on an adult's grimace.
8: I'm pretty sure it was Montague. Father Montague, Lord Jessen.
10: Oh, him.
1: You know him?
10: He was an eccentric holy man who roamed all over the frontier about a century ago, collecting all kinds of old legends and stories. But before he could put them all together in a single volume, he had a heart attack and died. Since he was staying at an inn for merchants when he croaked, his valuable possessions were gone before his relatives or apprentices could get there. And I heard that, aside from a small portion, his notes and other writings had scattered to the four winds. So the Squirt's father got his hands on him, eh?
1: You'll come in handy. You just saved me. And Dee, too.
9: That's right.
0: Iria gave the boy, so happy and proud he was frozen in place, a look of exceeding tenderness.
9: And so another legend falls. Let's go.
0: When they were just shy of the village gates, Iria pressed her hand against her chest and halted her horse.
1: Oh no. I wonder if I could have dropped it. Go on ahead.
8: What is it?
1: A present from my mom. A bitty little pendant. The chain must have snapped while I was fighting. It's probably no use, but I'll try to find it anyway. I'll catch up with you soon.
9: We'll wait 15 minutes.
1: Roger that.
0: Wheeling her steed around, the warrior woman galloped off into the depths of the darkness. Dee and Meeker decided to wait by the entrance. The gates were rotting away. After waiting 15 minutes, Dee murmured in a tone so faint Meeker couldn't hear.
9: She's gone, isn't she?
10: That noble?
9: Viscount Albedozin, most likely.
10: But how'd he manage it?
9: Ask him.
10: If he was in the village, he would have had to deal with those who wait, too. You suppose he worked his spell from outside?
9: Listen closely.
10: I don't get it. They're already 3 miles away. So, oh, here comes something else.
0: Dee's left hand shot out, and his fist grasped a single silver arrow.
10: There's a thread tied to the head of this arrow. Seems like you've got all kinds of handy acquaintances.
0: Ignoring the tone of the hoarse voice, Dee followed the thread so fine it would have been imperceptible to the naked eye, then turned to the boy.
9: The highway's to the west. Is there a mountain or a hill along the way?
8: Sure. About a mile and a quarter up ahead. There are 4 hills.
9: How do you know that?
8: Because I read maps of the frontier.
10: You don't mean to tell me you've got them memorized, do you?
8: I do.
10: Little shit.
0: Dee's left hand rose, but he used his right to pull it back down.
9: It's like Iria said. You come in handy.
8: Don't I, though?
9: Get on behind me. We're in for a rough ride. Your tail end will be killing you.
8: Yes, sir.
0: Meeker gladly transferred to the hunter's steed, and leaving the other two steeds there, Dee gave a kick to his horse's flank, and with a toss of its mane, the cyborg horse broke into a gallop. Though the outside of the carriage appeared to be of average size, the interior was strangely roomy. Iria found herself resting on the floor of a room that looked to be about 1,800 square feet. Her arms and legs were immobilized. Though her body told her she was bound by some sort of fine thread, she couldn't see it, no matter how she strained her eyes. Yet the pain of the thread biting into her and the deep welts it left on her skin told her it was no illusion. From the faint shaking, she determined the carriage was still in motion. Beyond a few sofas and tables, a wide staircase rose in an elegant spiral. Iria no longer found it odd that a carriage that looked from the outside like it would have room for just 4 occupants had a second story. As she was thinking about how she was going to escape, a figure in a black cape came down the stairs.
1: Send another dummy?
11: I'm the genuine article.
0: The caped figure came over, with a pale skin unique to the nobility and red eyes that burned in the darkness. He had a slender frame that projected a particularly cruel image.
11: The horses that draw this carriage are unusually swift. You should know we are already more than 12 miles from the village. Not even the hunter known as Dee could possibly catch up to us.
1: Sooner or later, this shit heap of a wagon will have to stop. And when it does, you'll have a fight on your hands. In fact, I don't even need to wait for Dee. I'll dispose of you myself. Okay then, cut me free.
11: It would appear you are merely capable of making threats, human. And yet...
0: Resting his hand against his slender chin, the Viscount stared thoughtfully at Iria. Huntress though she was, the look was unsettling enough to freeze her solid. The Viscount quickly bent over and gazed at the nape of Iria's neck. Though she tried to resist, her body was still bound tight. Iria was seized by the fear of those vile fangs piercing her pale throat.
11: It's as if we never bit you. Who could do such a thing?
1: It's just your imagination. No one bit me. If you want to, go ahead and try biting me now.
11: Yes. That would be the best way to resolve this question. And I must thank you for making the suggestion.
0: He smirked, stark fangs gleaming behind his lips.
1: Save your thanks for your son in hell.
11: Regrettably, I have neither a wife nor a son. Therefore, I was able to join my compatriots night in and night out for the delightful sport of feasting on human blood. as I did when we called on your home.
1: You mean to say that was a game for you?
11: What else would it be? Killing your parents and abducting your siblings was merely a caprice. There was no need to tear open their throats, and we hardly wanted for servants.
1: Give me back my father! Give me back my mother and my brothers! Give me back my little sister!
0: And what should the noble do but nod?
11: Very well. In Vinmel, I told you as much. Now I shall reunite you. Yon!
0: The Viscount's grin broadened. His right arm rose, his cape hiding the staircase from Iria's view. Peering into her eyes, which had become vacant the instant she heard Jan's name, the nobleman grinned viciously. His cape quickly came down again. At the foot of the stairs stood a young man, short but sturdily built. He was dressed in rough old clothes and sported close-cropped hair. For a second, Iria thought her brother must have just come home from a hunting trip. The kiss of the nobility had prevented the years from changing him.
11: For your benefit, I've had him don the same clothes he wore that evening. Here you are, brother and sister, reunited by chance after all these years. We have plenty of time. By all means, please get reacquainted.
0: A heartbeat later, Iria realized she'd been set free. As she leapt to her feet with lightning speed, she saw the caped figure vanish into the depths of the darkness.
11: Big brothers and little sisters are a thing for the world of humans. I look forward to seeing what becomes of the bond between you now that one of you is a servant of the nobility.
12: Iria.
0: The mere sound of his voice left Iria feeling dizzy.
1: Jan?
0: You've got to pull yourself together. A tiny voice whispered to her, but its tone was also vacant and dazed.
12: Iria, you're all grown up, aren't you?
0: Jan broke into a grin. It was the same warm and dependable smile she remembered from days of old. Her older brother had been taciturn by nature. He was warned by their mother that folks would take him for a mute. But with his evening drink, he would give them a friendly grin. And every time he did, Iria realized it was a treasure.
12: What have you been doing all this time? Are Mom and Dad doing well?
1: No. What are you talking about? The night the nobles came, their throats were ripped open. They're dead. You, Paul, Chulos, and Maggie all got bitten and were carried off. I was the only one they didn't bite.
12: That is a lie.
1: Why do you say that? It's true. I don't remember it happening, and look at my throat. There's not a mark on it, is there?
12: I saw it, Iria. I watched the great Count Langland drink your blood. We'd all been bitten already. You were the last. And then they carried all of us off. If Count Langland hadn't told them to leave you there, you would have met the same fate we did.
1: No. You must be remembering it wrong, Jan.
12: You're the one who's wrong.
0: Jan gazed patiently at his little sister.
1: What's with your eyes? Why are they red? I'll tell you what happened, okay? Just don't look at me.
12: Iria.
1: Afterward, I was rescued by a passing witch doctor. He took me on the road with him. With my whole family bitten by nobles and taken away, I couldn't very well stay in that village. After all, there was no saying you wouldn't all come back and attack the place. Then I learned how to use swords and other weapons, and I set out on a journey to find all of you. I wanted to rescue you, if you hadn't been made servants of the nobility yet. If I was too late, I would drive a wooden stake through your hearts before you could hurt anyone else.
12: Who taught you how to use those weapons?
1: Who? Different people.
12: Before you slew Baron Mitterhaus, you took care of Count Zagreb, Duke Schultz, and Baron Lusbon. And you had to deal with Paul, Maggie, and Shesk. Quite an accomplishment. I can imagine what Mom and Dad would call you. Sibling Slayer.
1: I didn't have a choice.
0: The shock had been surprisingly faint. From the instant her blade slid into the heart of the first she dealt with, Maggie, all consciousness of their blood ties had been transformed into something else entirely. Iria had since stained her hand with the blood of two more siblings.
1: Being servants of the nobility, you have to do whatever you're told. And I had to stop that.
12: And now it's my turn.
0: Jan's smile broadened. His meaty hands grabbed hold of Iria's shoulders.
12: I know how you feel about me.
0: What was he talking about? Terror squirmed somewhere in Iria's heart.
12: I knew perfectly well how you viewed me. But there was no way I could accept it. After all, we're brother and sister.
0: His rugged face drew closer. In the old days, he'd often smelled of sweat. Now, however, he carried the stench of blood.
12: But things are different now. You don't have to hide anything, Iria. I like you too.
1: Jan, don't talk craziness.
12: Why can't brothers and sisters be together? Who decided that? That's a human rule, isn't it?
0: Before Iria's brother's face approached hers, his powerful chest crushed against her breasts. His waist melded with hers, and her brother's hands slid from her shoulders to her back. Iria couldn't shut her eyes, which saw those of Jan as they glowed burning red like coals. Iria's right hand went for the dagger on her hip. It was still there. Not because Viscount Alberdozen hadn't noticed it, but rather because the nobleman considered Iria to be a slip of a girl who posed no threat to him. Her weapons had been left alone, and even her longsword had been placed on the floor by her side.
12: Iria.
0: Her brother sought her lips. Iria didn't refuse him. Even when her brother reached for the hand she used to grip her dagger, she didn't fight him. Her brother was far more passionate than she'd imagined back in those distant days. And then... Jan leapt back, bright blood gushing from between the fingers pressed to his mouth. His tongue had been bitten clean off. As he stood there frozen with surprise, a dagger plunged into his throat. And while he staggered backward, Iria pounced on him with her sword in one hand and split her own brother from the top of his head right down to the crotch. As Jan fell without a word, his eyes weren't those of a brother looking out for his little sister. As if to escape those eyes crazed by loathing and hunger, Iria made a second swipe, this one from the side. And her older brother, flicked crosswise to the base of his throat, flew into the air. Still breathing easily, Iria raced over to the shuddering body, reversing her grip on the longsword and dealing the final blow to the still pulsating heart.
13: This comes as a surprise.
0: Viscount Albedozan's voice drifted out from nowhere in particular, yet Iria remained facing straight ahead, her face a mask devoid of all emotion as she sheathed her blade.
13: I would have thought your feeling for your brother would trump your pride as a hunter, but I see how callously you cut him down. Your great accomplishments up to this point are understandable. Another notch for your belt, sibling slayer. Acting dazed and compliant, then biting his tongue off. Whoever could have taught you such a tactic?
0: Ignoring him, Iria mouthed a farewell prayer, then turned to the staircase. There on the landing, halfway up, stood Viscount Albedozan.
13: Is that how you put your relations at peace? Who did you learn this from, and who will you pass it on to? You are a deeply troubled girl. However, I admire your resolve, your cold-bloodedness. Be mine, child. Then you shall be able to call on the true power that the gods, or whoever, granted you.
0: He wasn't joking. The look in the Viscount's eye was the same he'd give any beloved noblewoman.
13: Look into my eyes. That is what I would normally tell you. But you were unperturbed by the noble's gaze of your brother. It would seem I have no choice but to resort to force. Child, are you prepared to do battle with Viscount Albidolson?
1: Come and get it.
0: The carriage was approaching an old suspension bridge. It wasn't one of the nobles making. About a century earlier, this 600-foot bridge had been designed by humans and fashioned from wood, steel, and cables. The iron plates and bolts supporting it were rusted and loose, leaving it in such poor shape, some joked about whether it would support the weight of a crossing baby. What would happen when the noble's carriage rode onto it? Or if it were struck with a single arrow, for that matter? A silver arrow scored a direct hit on a floorboard near the center of the bridge. While the carriage was still 100 yards shy of it, an arrow made of silver, just one. Who would have thought it capable of such destruction? The instant the arrow found its mark, all the nuts and bolts securing the bridge shot into the air. And that was just the start. It was unclear what kind of damage the bridge had received, but it was now pulled back in the direction the arrow had come from, and a few seconds later, it plunged toward the rapids 300 feet below, twisting and turning like a dying serpent, even though no one was present to witness its throes. It was about 10 minutes later that Dee caught up with the carriage, halted some 20 yards from the cliff. No matter what the speed of his cyborg horse might have been, it was hard to believe how quickly he'd erased the carriage's lead of a dozen miles. Going straight over to the carriage, Dee checked the interior and promptly returned.
9: She's not there.
0: Meeker was crestfallen.
10: A terrific amount of energy was unleashed here. Before we arrived, a fight of some sort took place.
0: Dee looked around. What had happened? The rocky cliffs and forest to either side of the road had been wiped away, leaving flat land for as far as the eye could see. The plain was so vast, anyone who hadn't known about the existence of the cliffs or forest would have thought about building a home there.
9: How much would this take?
0: Dee was wondering how much energy would be required to work such a transformation on the place.
10: Roughly 50 billion.
0: The hoarse voice began. But then a prismatic mist blew their way, like a rainbow borne on the wind. In front of Dee on the ground and Meeker on horseback, the mist changed shape, swayed, and in the blink of an eye resolved into a pair of human figures.
8: Miss Iria?
10: Albidolson.
0: The man in the cape made an elegant bow. Surprisingly enough, Meeker bowed his head in return. The nobleman's actions were so refined, the boy couldn't help himself.
14: So good of you to come all this way. However, the girl has kept me from doing much.
0: He gazed lovingly at the pale visage of Iria, who stood like a zombie by his side. Suddenly, his eyes filled with naked hate, and his gaze shot to the plain to his left.
14: Wherever can you be, you hateful yet remarkable archer? By all means, take another shot once I have dealt with this hindrance.
9: The bridge was shot out?
14: With but a single arrow. My driver and the guard both plunged into the ravine below.
9: Then you can go and join them.
0: A silver flash shot up from Dee's back. The blade came out without a single wasted movement. Powder and all the colors of the rainbow flew through the air. The second the blade had split his head, both the Viscount and Iria had turned to dust.
10: Albidolson sorcery? Watch yourself.
9: Stay right there.
8: Yes, sir.
0: The hunter shut his eyes. He was searching for a sign of the nobleman.
14: Here I am. Right here.
0: Once again, the prismatic fork drifted, taking the form of the noble and the huntress, straight ahead of Dee, and to his right and left, and behind him, the unmistakable image of the pair took shape.
14: Not even the super keen senses of a dampier can see through my pack of duplicates.
0: Now, more than 20 Viscounts were undoing the top buttons of the same number of Irias and stroking the pale throats that were exposed.
6: D.
0: Though D didn't move in response to her moan, when the Viscounts charged at him from all sides, his right arm flourished his blade, reducing each and every one of the attackers to dust.
13: Quite an accomplishment. I see my duplicates don't return to normal. So, this is the man they call D.
0: One of the Viscounts then dashed toward the cliff with Iria in his arms.
10: Watch yourself.
0: Abadozin stood stock still, unable to flee any further, while the hunter's blade rose to strike him down. But at that instant, Dee felt a change in the ground beneath his feet. He'd stepped out into empty space. Without saying a word, and with his sword still raised, Dee was swallowed by the darkness. However, as Dee fell, he thrust his sword into the rock face before him. Perhaps it was a result of his otherworldly pose, or maybe it was Dee's skill, but the blade sank halfway into the rock, supporting its wielder. But Dee didn't move after that. With no footing for a leap upward, he was left hanging in midair, literally high and dry, as the saying went.
15: You are a stalwart, foe.
0: Viscount Abadozin stood on a rock just shy of the edge of the cliff, a scant 15 feet above the hunter. Iria was in his arms.
13: However, you find yourself in quite a fix. You may hang there, helpless as a bagworm, and watch as I make this girl mine.
0: His lips latched onto her supple neck. Iria writhed. But when the lips came away, there was no wound there. Apparently, it had been an ordinary kiss.
13: I was going to take this girl to Kraken's castle, though at first he attempted to kill her and dispatched assassins toward that end. He came to harbor the same doubts that I do and changed his mind. There is something unusual about this girl. She leaves me ill at ease. As a result, I've decided to grant her the blood of the nobility here and now. Forgive me, Kraken, but you share the anxiety I feel. Now, I'll remove the need for it.
0: His mouth opened wide, and within it gleamed a gruesome pair of fangs. More than anything, it was the blood-crazed look on the noble's face that spoke of his true intentions this time. Strength flowed into Dee's right arm. His muscles became iron. His body rose immediately. With nothing but the power of one arm, he propelled himself upward. The black streak knifed through the darkness. The hunter had extracted his longsword as well. Abadozin bent backward almost reflexively, escaping with just a cut to the end of his nose, only because the timing of the blade had been thrown off. The nobleman backed off a few yards, and on seeing Dee on top of the cliff, he pressed his accursed lips to the throat of the enthralled Iria. Iria's body stiffened, then relaxed. Her vacant expression was quickly transformed into one of rapturous delight. No matter what a person's state of mind, from the peaks of excitement to the murky depths of despair, the kiss of the nobility would put them in a trance. When the Viscount turned and grinned at Dee, his lips were stained with blood. Licking them, the nobleman lifted Iria with the intent to hurl her at the charging hunter. In his hands, the huntress's body spun agilely. The nobleman froze in his tracks. Iria had landed behind him and plunged her dagger through his heart from the back, while Dee's blade raced forward, bringing with it the cruel crunch of severed vertebrae. As the Viscount's head sailed through the air in a gentle parabola and dropped into the gorge, it rotted away, turning to dust. Dee looked down at the noble's equally dusty cape without a word, and then crouched by Iria's side.
9: Do you remember now?
0: Some time passed before Iria looked up. Her expression was one of extreme fatigue, and she looked around dazedly. But on noticing the items at her feet, she finally expressed surprise.
1: This is Count Abadozin's. Dee, did you do that to him?
0: Dee looked down at his left hand.
10: She ain't tugging your chain. She's had her memory wiped clean.
0: Iria closed her eyes, almost as if she'd been wounded.
1: My memory's wiped clean?
9: You slew Albedozin.
1: What?
9: But before you did, he fed on you, though there are no marks on your neck. It's like you were never bitten.
1: What do you mean? You're telling me I was bitten, but there's no wound on my throat? You must have seen it wrong, then.
9: Of everything you've said, there's just one name whose meaning remains unclear. It might be tied to your missing memory.
1: What name?
9: Alucard.
0: Iria squinted her eyes, pouring through her memories, but she quickly shook her head.
1: So, this Alucard person set it up so that when I destroy a noble, I lose all memory of it?
9: While you're fighting them, it's not your memories you lose, but your emotions. The memory erasure is so you'll forget that you've been bitten. The human psyche isn't equipped to deal with that shock. Just getting bitten would probably take every last bit of fight out of you.
1: In that case, when I'm fighting and slaying nobles, I wouldn't remember anything, right?
10: That's about the size of it. But I don't think there's a witch doctor or sorcerer in the world who could keep the kiss of the nobility from going into effect. But you say Alucard. Alucard.
1: Dee, are we setting out soon?
0: Iria turned a doleful countenance toward the hunter.
9: It'll be dawn soon. We'll wait till then.
1: In that case, come with me. My brother's remains are in the carriage.
0: He was a pile of dust and rotting bones on the floor. Putting them into her big brother's jacket, Iria left the carriage and went to the edge of the cliff.
1: Ashes to ashes, dust to dust. Be borne off on the winds, carried with the rain, lost in the ground. Bring forth new trees and new grass, new flowers and new grains. Bring forth new life.
0: The girl watched without expression as her older brother's remains spread like smoke, melting away into the darkness.
1: It's done.
0: There were no tears in her eyes. The strength was returning to her stride as she walked toward Meeker.
10: She does away with her own blood, and she ain't even upset about it. That's gotta warp you.
9: In what way?
10: If I knew that, it'd save us a lot of trouble. It's lousy for her, but hopefully it'll work out good for us.
0: The hunter walked back to his cyborg horse.
16: How are we supposed to cross here? Now that the noble we were chasing's been slain, will we turn back?
9: No. We'll keep going this way.
16: We'll fall.
0: Dee was still facing the cliffs on the opposite side.
9: Load the horse into the back of the carriage. The interior is an area of distorted space. You could fit 10,000 of them in there.
16: Well, what'll we do then?
0: Giving no reply, Dee went back into the carriage, then quickly returned with a spool of wire over his shoulder.
1: What are you going to do?
9: The supports are still there.
0: In the darkness, the black iron supports that secured the web of cables at both ends of the suspension bridge still towered on either cliff. Walking over to the brink of the cliff with a massive spool of steel wire, which must have weighed hundreds of pounds, Dee faced the opposite cliff and uncoiled about 5 yards of wire that he began to twirl over his head like a lasso.
1: Oh, you've got to be joking.
0: But her remarks were obliterated by a forceful whistle in the wind. And it wasn't the whispering of a breeze. It was the angry howls of a gale. Even before Iria and Meeker could react, the cyborg horse backed away. Dee's right hand shot out, and the 2-millimeter wire flew like a javelin to a support on the opposite side, which it coiled around as if it were a snake. It was a distance of over 600 feet. Giving a good tug to test its strength, Dee drew his sword and easily cut the wire with about 5 yards to spare, which he then wrapped around a support on their side of the cliff. Once the entire procedure had been repeated, there were 2 thin wires bridging the cliffs.
9: Get in the carriage.
1: Wait just a second there. You planning on crossing on those wires?
0: Meeker looked pale, even in the darkness of night. Iria had a distinct look of fear on her face.
9: Let's go.
0: Dee mounted one of the cyborg horses and headed for the carriage. A few minutes later, the carriage began to race across the new bridge. It looked for all the world like it was flying above the abyss. The carriage raced on until daybreak, with Iria and Meeker sleeping within. When the girl awoke, she realized the carriage had halted in the woods. It was nearly noon. Leaving the still slumbering Meeker as he was, Iria decided to step outside. The door wouldn't open. A noble's lock was on it. There was no sign of Dee anywhere. When he'd gone outside, he must have locked the door. That would prevent anyone from getting inside while he was gone. She was about to give up and return to Meeker's side when she heard the sound of the lock disengaging and the door opening. Outside was Dee, and a short way off stood a boy who wore protective armor made of high polymer rubber over his clothes. To his rear were five or six lesser fire dragons. He was a dragon master, which indicated they were close to the northern frontier.
9: There is a village nearby called Jassim. That's where this boy is from. He told me today is the festival day to celebrate their guardian deity, who is also named Jassim. Apparently he descended to Earth and told the founders to build a village there.
0: She noticed the sound of what might have been firecrackers in the distance.
16: Meeker will be overjoyed. Let's take at least one day off. Give a thought to your traveling companions for once.
17: Please do.
0: The youthful dragon master grinned with pleasure. His blue eyes reflected Iria.
17: My family runs an inn.
0: Behind the boy, the fire dragons blew 15 feet of flames in unison. The reason for that display was unclear. Jassim was a miniature garden of a village that looked as though it might be swallowed up at any moment by the clear blue sky. Its population couldn't have exceeded 100. Strings of firecrackers draping down narrow streets and across the roofs of houses exploded into flame. People wearing masks and costumes representing dragons, one-eyed beasts, armored serpents, and gods of all shapes paraded down the street, and old men who drunk their fill of the wine spilling from a portable shrine slumped all around. Meeker's eyes were alight, and his upper body swayed to the music. On the west end of the square stood the establishment run by the boy, Al, and his family, the Bumper Crop Inn.
16: Keeping dragons and running an inn. Your parents have their fingers into everything, don't they?
17: We even do modifications on cyborg horses.
0: Al beckoned to the trio to follow him in. Rooms to rent were on the second floor, with the first floor occupied by a dining room, a small parlor, and the management's living quarters. The dining room also served as a bar, where more than a few people were buying drinks to enjoy in the lobby. The half-dozen guests they had took one look at Dee and Iria and froze in their tracks. Ignoring the whiskey that spilled from tilted glasses to splatter on their knees, they stared stupidly at the pair. All of them were male, but beauty knew no gender. Once in their room, Iria ordered a soda water without even bothering to set down her load, while Meeker immediately began pleading.
16: I want to go outside! Sure thing. So long as Dee goes with you.
18: No way. I couldn't relax at all.
16: Then no. There's no telling who's gunning for us.
0: After that, she wouldn't hear any more the boy had to say, and he started crying before crumbling on his bed at last. Success, she thought. But just then...
16: Yes?
17: I was wondering if you might want to join me at the festival.
0: Iria was cursing and grinding her teeth, but she resigned herself to it.
16: Sure. Is it okay if the boy comes with us too?
0: Disappointment showed on Al's face, but he didn't say no. Iria decided not to ask for Dee's permission. Clearly it wouldn't be forthcoming. She thought it'd be fine as long as they came back fairly soon. However, she had no firm idea of what would constitute fairly soon.
10: They're heading out.
0: Dee headed for the door. He could hear the voices in the next room as if the wall wasn't even there. His right hand took hold of the doorknob, and at the same time his whole body turned to the right. swaying on the floor at Dee's feet was a silver arrow. Did it come from someone else sent by their foes? The sword that never left his side was drawn, glittering as it waited for its next victim.
10: Outside the window.
0: Dee ignored his left hand and turned back toward the door. 5 seconds passed. 10. Just as it burst open, Dee thrust the tip of his blade against the chest of his visitor.
19: Inhospitable as ever. And after all the love I have for you.
0: Showing him a quick grin before glancing down at the sword against her throat was a fairly young woman sheathed in black protective gear, with quivers on her back and knee and a lowered bow in her right hand.
19: Remember me? It's Gianni.
9: You're the one who saved the boy.
0: His question, which avoided her own and showed not the least interest in her actions or situation, led the archeress to look somewhat disappointed as she answered in the affirmative.
19: And I provided the girl with backup when she was battling Albedozin, too. But during the fight, the driver shot me in the shoulder, taking me out of the action. Judging from the way you folks are strolling around the village in broad daylight without a care in the world, I take it Albedozin's been put down.
9: Who are you working for now?
19: That's top secret. Are you ready to lop both my arms off to get it out of me?
0: As she jokingly gazed at Dee, the color suddenly drained from her countenance.
19: That was a joke. I'm just kidding.
0: She barely managed something resembling a smile, but a drop of sweat fell from her suddenly pale face. The question remained unanswered.
19: It's Count Langlin.
9: If you'd like to tell me about it, stay where you are.
19: Don't! Outside its Kraken's territorial waters.
0: Apparently these two were meeting for the first time in a long time. Yet Dee almost seemed to push the rooted girl aside as he stepped out into the hall.
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0: A sweets vendor had been set up right next to the inn, and Iria bought 3 bunches of cotton candy on sticks and handed 2 to the boys. Mako was absolutely delighted, taking the fluff candy in hand and mashing it into a small wad that he bit into as if it were a dinner roll.
23: That's an odd way of eating it you have.
24: No, that's the way a man eats it.
0: And Al did the same. With Al at the fore, the trio walked toward the town square. Usually, an image of the village's patron deity, the focus of the festival, would be set up in the square to receive offerings of prayer day and night. A number of roads led to the square. They were lined with handmade stands run by villagers, as well as rows of stalls set up by the wandering mountebanks. Such festivals drew like a magnet. Beneath the rough canvas awnings, arrays of garishly colorful treats and toys that would make any child's eyes sparkle awaited their pint-sized patrons. Iria noticed that as they got closer to the square, Al couldn't stop looking all around them.
23: What's the matter?
17: It's just that I don't see any of the lookouts.
0: Festivals drew trouble. Quarrels between villagers were bad enough, but when outsiders with questionable intentions were added to the mix, you ended up with more burglars entering empty homes, or women and children being abducted than anyone could ever count. To guard against such occurrences, lookouts were posted. Armed volunteers from the village who would split into a few groups and either keep watch in an assigned place or go out on patrol. Though each street should have had at least two men on it, Al hadn't seen any. They were just at the end of the street and the entrance to the square. Walk another 20 yards and they'd see the little golden shrine surrounded by throngs of villagers. The sky was clear and the cheery annual bustle continued to the accompaniment of firecrackers and sunshine.
23: We're going back, Meeker.
0: The boy was amazed to hear that, seemingly out of the blue. Still, he didn't make any objection because of the strain and deadly intent Iria's voice carried.
17: What's wrong?
23: Are there any lookouts?
0: Looking around, Al let a curious...
17: Huh.
0: As he did, Iria took Meeker's hand and began jogging back the way they'd come.
8: Hey, what's wrong?
0: Meeker went with her, but not knowing why.
23: I don't know. We shouldn't have gone outside.
0: As Iria spoke, a small spot on her back grew hot. Her blade shot out on reflex, and the dart it bisected fell to the ground. Shocked, the people around her either froze in their tracks or gave Iria odd looks as they passed her. Most likely, all that they'd seen was that the girl who'd been walking along normally one second had suddenly changed and was standing there now with a sword in hand. Iria's speed was so great, it'd look like a jump cut in a film. Iria turned and looked behind her. On the opposite side of the street, a dart booth had been set up. Since the street was narrow, the 10-foot booth extended down a little alley perpendicular to the street. The booth was just about wide enough to allow two adults or three children to line up and throw at the same time. At a range of 10 feet, even adults would have a hard time hitting the center of the circular targets. A man of average height and build in a hunting cap stood in front of the booth, which, surprisingly enough, was devoid of patrons. There was a red towel draped around his neck. Iria's eyes caught the gleam of darts between the fingers of his right hand.
23: What the hell was that all about?
0: The 40-ish man grinned.
2: Well, you just looked like you were out for blood, so I couldn't help but take a poke at you. And, just as I suspected, you're damned good. Just about shriveled my balls.
23: Thanks. So what do I owe you for the dart I...
2: Don't sweat it. See you around.
0: Before the man had even finished speaking, Iria started to walk away again, and her blood froze. She was no longer holding Meeker's hand. She let go of it the instant she cut down the dart. Before she could call out the boy's name, she heard a familiar voice.
17: Iria!
0: Al was standing in an alley directly across from the dart booth, beckoning to her.
17: The kid went that way.
0: He pointed down the alley. Thank heaven for small favors, Iria thought as she charged forward. When she looked over her shoulder, she saw Al following. To her left was the sign of someone's house, while on her right were some woods.
23: You can't come with me.
17: Why not? Up ahead's the swamp. You're safer having me along.
23: No.
0: But he came along anyway. Iria hadn't yet noticed the flames of affection that burned in the boy's eyes. Suddenly she thought, if only Dee were here. the hunter left his room. Or he thought he did. But he found himself back inside it. The window was now in front of him. It seemed as if he'd just charged in through the door. Dee turned around. Gianni was in the doorway.
10: It's a fold in space.
19: My, you're still tied to him, left hand?

0: gleam. She hadn't been able to move a muscle. She couldn't even begin to guess what had occurred.
1: You were out for my blood?
0: Though she knew full well what T was capable of, she still couldn't believe her own carotid artery had been cut. She touched it to see. The wound had already closed. Not only that, but it didn't even hurt. Acting as if nothing had transpired, Dee put the blade of the sword against the palm of his left hand. The steel was wet and red with blood from Gianni's artery. He immediately brought the blade away again. All the blood had been wiped from it.
2: Tell me about the connection between Langland and Kraken.
0: Dee went over to a small table beside the bed. On it sat a ceramic pitcher full of water and a cup. He put the lip of the pitcher against his hand. The pitcher was sucked into the palm of the hunter's left hand. The pitcher was fired clay. That made water and earth, so the hand munched it down.
1: Do you believe nobles can be conscious of their crimes?
0: There was no reply. That was Dee.
1: Langland was one of the few in the nobility who possessed a conscience. That girl, Iria, was it? Well, he has long regretted the fact that they attacked her home, slew her parents, and abducted her siblings.
3: Well, it's a little late for that.
1: When they learned that the girl they'd bitten and left behind had become a hunter and was out to get them, he alone was delighted. At that point, his compatriots had a half-serious meeting about how to stave off her attack, and he was the only one who failed to attend. Not only that, but he hired me and others to secretly keep her and her friends safe.
2: There were others?
1: 5, all told. Did you think the girl had slain all those nobles on her own? Most were actually slain by her guardians. I'm not sure whether or not you believe me, but Langlin is prepared to let the girl destroy him. That's why he defied his father-in-law and had us protect the girl.
2: Father-in-law?
1: Didn't you know? Langlin's wife was Kraken's only daughter. Of course, 250 or 60 years ago, she was destroyed. Not by you, but by some other hunter. Ever since, Langlin has been a confirmed bachelor.
3: That's one messed up noble.
1: Now, I only happened to glimpse it by chance, but he has a photo of a human girl on display in his private quarters. A beautiful lass of 17, maybe 18? There was no name written on it.
2: Is Kraken aware of his son-in-law's meddling?
1: Vaguely. If he had any real evidence, I suppose he'd have done away with Langland by now.
2: If Langland was Iria to attack him, why is he trying to stop me?
1: Because you're in the way.
0: Less than 10 minutes later, Iria and Al were at the edge of the ancient swamp, where the air was heavy with a miasma that distorted the sunlight and stands of trees. The place was the very embodiment of decay. The only saving grace was that they could still hear music playing at the festival, just beneath the surface of the black water. Algy moved.
4: Fall in here and there's no saving you.
0: Al surveyed his surroundings with distaste in his eyes.
5: Did the kid walk off alone?
4: Nope. He had a tall, thin guy with him. It wasn't anyone from the village.
5: Who was he? Meeker!
0: Al grabbed her elbow, roughly, and tugged on it.
5: What?
4: There.
0: The young man pointed into the swamp. Sure enough, the boy stood at the center of it. The water only came up to his ankles. It was almost as if someone were underwater holding him up, or...
5: Go home. Or if you don't want to do that, at least find someplace safe. And no matter what happens, do not leave that spot.
0: Not waiting for him to reply, she called out into the swamp.
5: Meeker, come back this way.
0: Her reply came from down at Meeker's feet. Iria's eyes widened. She just noticed that on the water's surface, Meeker's reflection stood side by side with that of someone else. A tall, thin man.
4: That's him!
0: Al was 15 or 20 feet away. His eyes, too, were trained on the man reflected in the water's surface. Indeed, the man was standing to Meeker's right. It was reflected in the water, yet there was no one next to the real Meeker. The man smirked.
6: If you want this kid back,
2: Come into the water in his

0: place.
1: The voice came from the water surface.
2: Don't do it.
1: Ariant made her decision quickly. Her foe could manipulate water. She knew as long as she remained on land, he couldn't hope to win.
3: Okay. But in return, you have to let the kid go right away.
0: Fine with me.
3: I think it's only fair to tell you I can't swim.
0: Not to worry. All you have to do is look at me and keep walking.
3: Let the kid go first. Otherwise, I'm not going anywhere.
1: The man nodded, giving a push to the back of the Mika reflected in the water. Apparently, the boy must have been through a terrifying experience, because he didn't say a word. Showing no happiness at escaping his abductor, the boy silently walked across the water's surface. With a plop, the huntress's foot sank up to the ankle, and there it stopped. Her footing was unsteady, but she'd get through this somehow. Planting one foot after another, she managed to maintain her balance as she proceeded in the direction dictated by the man reflected on the water surface. Her progress was intentionally slow, so that Mika would have time to get back on dry land. If she reached the man first, he might take Mika prisoner again, and this would all be for naught. Every time one of them took a step, ripples spread across the water's surface, distorting the man's face. The two passed each other when Iria had gone a third of the way.
3: Go straight back to D.
1: The boy's face was a mask that didn't even register fear. When the huntress had gone two-thirds of the way, she heard Al call out.
2: He made it!
1: She was glad he'd insist on coming along and wanted to shake his hand. Now, she needn't hold back any longer. She'd find her foe's weakness and run him through. There was no hesitation in Iria's heart. Her feet almost reached the man's face.
0: So, are you relieved that the boy is standing on dry land?
1: It looked for all the world like the man was just a reflection on the water's surface, not underwater.
0: Well then, stand right beside me. Once you do, you'll soon be just like me. Traveling through the water, we'll reach Viscount Kraken's castle in no time.
1: That'll happen, Iria murmured in her heart of hearts. In your dreams. Drawing her longsword, she drove it through the man's heart. It was exactly like stabbing into water, and the instant Iria realized that, her body was enveloped by a great splash. Holding her breath, she madly tried to rise to the surface, but couldn't. The man was above her. Was he on the water surface or in the water? At any rate, he was holding Iria's head down with both hands. On closer inspection, there was no dimensionality to the man at all. Just as before, he was an image reflected on the water's surface. Nevertheless, Iria found it impossible to break through him and reach the surface. Though she thrust her longsword at him, the result was the same. When she tried to move away, the man's image mirrored her movements. He stuck with her.
0: You won't die. I'll transform you once you've passed out.
1: The man's voice echoed through Iria's head, which felt like it would explode just as she was running out of breath. The last air left her lungs. Black water rushed into them. She would have choked violently, but that would have required her to be able to breathe. Her vision grew dark. Suddenly, her head broke the surface. Even before she was aware of the heat, she was coughing half to death as she bobbed and sank over and over again.
2: Come this way!
1: It was Al. He stood at the water's edge, beckoning to the huntress. She spied a pair of fire dragons by his right side. How did the boy summon them, she had to wonder. There was still water in her lungs. Giving up on her question, Iria began feverishly clawing her way through the water. Something caught hold of her foot. She turned around. The man was on the water's surface. It wasn't his weird appearance that held Iria's attention, but rather the burn marks that clearly remained on the right half of his face and body. The fire dragon's flame could wound the water monster.
0: I'm not letting you get away. Come here.
1: The man pulled her closer. Wringing out her last bit of strength, Iria spun herself 180 degrees.
2: Dive!
1: The man probably didn't realize what that cry from shore forewarned until the instant scalding flames once again shot across the water, vaporizing the lower half of his body. Having dived under to escape the boiling water, Iria resurfaced to find the man had vanished without a trace. One sheet from the shore, Iria confirmed that Mika was safe. Something must have been done to him, because his eyes were vacant and showed no emotion at the sight of her.
3: Got to get him back to D. I need a breather.
1: The huntress turned to Al.
3: Thank you.
1: She wrapped her arms around him. The boy became a stone statue.
3: How did you call the fire dragons?
2: With a flute?
1: He seemed to be in a daze after watching his home burn to the ground.
3: But they got here so fast. It's almost as if they lived around here.
2: Well, my house is on the other side of the swamp. It just happened to be watering time for them, and...
3: And they get their water from the swamp.
1: Once again, Iria hugged the young man with all her might. Even after she let go of him, Al remained in exactly the same pose.
3: Let's get going.
1: Taking the two boys by the hand, Iria was leading them toward the village square when she heard something knife through the air. Arriving in the square, Dee and Gianni collided with a throng. Desperate cries intermingled there.
4: Carry him to Dr. Torres!
5: No, he's past saving now.
1: Pushing his way through the mob, Dee saw Al lying at its center. Darts impaled his heart and throat. It was clear at a glance that he'd received fatal injuries.
6: What happened?
4: Damned if I know. Just now he fell to the ground as soon as he stepped from that alley.
6: What's back that way?
5: The swamp! Nothing but that!
7: The waters are Kraken's domain. But this dart belongs to Don Jay. Aside from me, he's the only one left of those Langland hired. If he's here...
1: The archeress stiffened. And it wasn't just her. The surrounding villagers froze as well. The young man in black stood at the focus of a dead gaze.
7: It's just a coincidence. All of us. We were working independently. You have to believe me.
1: The mysterious tableau Gianni had witnessed a short time earlier flashed into her brain like lightning. As the left hand that had consumed the entire ceramic pitcher told Dee that water and earth should be enough, the hunter's sword had flashed out, and Langland's fold in space, something a nuclear weapon wouldn't be able to scratch, had been broken. What was this gorgeous young man? For the first time, Gianni had felt true fear. However, now the superhuman killing lust had vanished, and he pressed his left hand to the boy's bloodied throat. The boy had already breathed his last, but then, with the murderous implement still stuck in him, Al squeezed out a faint thread of a voice.
8: The dark guy.
1: The villagers pulled back like a sudden fleeing tide.
8: The dark guy from the festival suddenly showed up, said something about taking Iria and the kid to Langland's castle.
1: Dee stood up. As soon as the hunter's left hand came away, Al went to his reward. On seeing how the young man of unearthly beauty put gleaming coins in the boy's mouth, in keeping with frontier tradition, the villagers were stunned. Those $5,000 coins were worth about the same as the village's annual budget.
6: Give him the best funeral the village can offer. What's left goes to his family.
1: No one needed to be warned against trying to pocket the money. Dee turned to Gianni.
6: Going to kill me too?
1: The whole village froze.
7: Please.
1: That was all Gianni could manage by way of a reply.
6: Show me the way to Langland's castle.
1: Gianni could only nod her consent to Dee's demand. The whole reason Gianni had called on Dee was to inform him of Count Langland's intentions and to get him to stop Iria's travels. Before Langland let Iria exact her revenge on him, he wanted to solve the riddle of why she remained physically human despite having been bitten. Toward that end, Iria alone was to be led back to his castle. Dee was in the way. Gianni had orders to get rid of him, and now they were riding their cyborg horses night and day in a 5-day trip to Langland's castle. and she was staring at Dee's profile. From the very start, she'd known it was no use. 2 years earlier, as a newly trained archer, Gianni had been pursuing a group of five outlaws when she fell into their trap and was brought to the brink of death. Just as the pitch-black nothingness was about to swallow her up, Dee had come rushing in and laid waste to them. The keenness of his swordplay, along with his good looks, was enough to drive Gianni to rapture. She'd certainly been disappointed to learn that Dee had been pursuing the same outlaws. When she'd first entered the nobleman's employ, she hadn't known the Huntress had traveling companions. However, on learning that it was Dee that accompanied her, Gianni had given up the fight, only partly because she was in his debt. Ever since, she'd burned as a woman. No, as a human being. In Gianni's eyes, Dee was an object of adoration surpassing the ideal man, a being who would allow her to maintain her purity.
9: What in the...
1: Far in the distance, a purplish light was rising from the desolate plain at supersonic speed.
9: 1,000, 1,500, 2,000.
1: The afternoon sky was clear. When the light burst, the heavens darkened. Rain clouds. But they weren't hanging over Dee and Gianni.
9: Roughly 30 miles ahead of us, someone shot off a rain shell, and Kraken favors the water.
1: The man, Don Jay, had taken great pains to avoid the water. It was the source of the opposition's power. It existed everywhere. Though he had faith in the implements his employer had provided, the enemy was simply too powerful. Don Jay also saw the point of light.
10: Oh, shit!
1: It had been fired from somewhere terribly close by. And the instant those dark clouds spread overhead, rain began to pound down like a waterfall. However, he had no choice but to keep going. The man advanced his wagon and its two-horse team beneath the dark clouds. Iria had been injected with a hypnotic drug. Meeker seemed to have his soul sucked out to begin with, and both of them lay in the cargo bed behind him. He'd had the foresight to purchase the wagon from a farmer in advance. The rain intensified, and the horses and wagons seemed to give off white smoke. Don Jay was already soaked to the skin. The rain was bad enough, but water from the wagon wheel splashed him from head to toe, forcing him to hold his breath.
11: To the east, it's all swamps and lakes. Can't go that way, not even by accident.
1: The fight hadn't gone out of Don Jay's eyes. Suddenly, the horses changed direction. They turned left onto the road east.
12: Idiots! Where do you think you're going?
1: Though he madly tugged on the reins and cracked the whip, the horses wouldn't halt their crazed gallop in the one direction they weren't supposed to go in. Almost as if they were receiving orders from some other, more capable driver.
12: What gives? Whoa, would you stop already?
1: Shifting his gaze from the backs of the horses to their hooves, Don Jay widened his eyes. The damp black earth held a reflection of the horse's legs and the driver's seat. He also made out a man cracking a whip. Too shocked for words, Don Jay fearfully turned his eyes to his right. There was no one there, and there was no way there could be. Yet he looked down again. There was a man. Wasn't he covered in bandages and sitting to Don's right, working that whip? Don Jay lashed with the whip like a man possessed. The bandaged man struck as well, though it was Don Jay's whip that actually struck them. In his reflection in the water, he had no whip in his hands, and the bandaged figure's whip alone controlled the horses. Rain surrounded him, driving rain. And wasn't the water Viscount Kraken's world? It was unclear just how much time had passed, but the world was sealed in darkness, while only the pounding of iron-shod hooves defied the sound of the rain, but they stopped unexpectedly. Taking a repeating rifle from the weapon locker under the driver's seat, Don Jay braced the weapon against his shoulder.
12: Come on! I'm just waiting for you!
1: His shouts were instantly obliterated by the rain, but look, not 30 feet ahead of the wagon, an unmistakably human figure had taken shape. The instant Don Jay was sure it was a man wrapped from head to toe in bandages, he pulled the trigger on his rifle. The force of the large bore rifle was evident in the way the 12-pound weapon kicked. The bandaged figure's head was blown to bits. Just like the rain, there was clear water. From the neck down, the figure had collapsed, clothes and all.
11: Did that finish him?
1: Don Jay thought he had an eternal mystery on his hands.
8: No.
1: Looking down reflexively, Don Jay saw on the water's surface the figure in bandages sitting in the driver's seat.
12: Son of a bitch!
1: Standing up and quickly firing a shot into the mysterious form, all he saw was a splash of water. And once that was gone, the bandaged figure was in the driver's seat again.
12: You son of a bitch, you!
1: Don Jay was so whipped up, all he could do was adjust his hold on the rifle. The same rifle was wrenched from his grip by a hand that had suddenly reached around from behind him.
11: What are you?
1: Was what Don Jay saw real? Or was it some dream reflected in the falling rain? Grinning by Don Jay's right side, the bandaged figure pulled the trigger on the gun now leveled by his hip. Taking the massive kind of 60 caliber round that would pierce a fire dragon's armor to the center of his chest, Don Jay was blown 15 feet from the driver's seat, sending up a great splash as he hit the black ground. The bandaged figure lowered the rifle.
8: The water is Viscount Kraken's domain. As soon as you were soaked in the rain, this fight was as good as over.
1: He turned to the bed of the wagon.
8: We may need the woman, but the brats are no further use. Here's where you buy it.
1: Not hesitating in the least, he turned the cruel barrel of the weapon on Meeker. The bandaged finger around the rifle's trigger gave a strong squeeze. A heartbeat later, there was an explosive flash. A blast had occurred between the wagon and its reflection on the road not 20 yards ahead. The blinding flash of white light carried enough heat to instantly vaporize the falling rain. It evaporated the moisture alone, not even singeing anything else. Iria and Meeker were both unharmed, and while the pile of bandages in the driver's seat was steaming, the cloth wasn't charred. The strange heat dart had been hurled by Don Jay, who'd since given up the ghost, as proof of his confidence in his ability to exact vengeance on his foe, even on the brink of death. His face wore a rictus that was practically hysterical with mirth. When Dee and Gianni arrived on the scene, the wagon carrying Iria and Meeker had halted, along with the horses pulling it. Though remnants of the wondrous battle between fire and water still remained, Dee paid no attention to them, climbing instead into the back of the wagon. He immediately put his left hand to Meeker's brow.
9: Nothing out of the ordinary.
1: At the same time, Meeker opened his eyes. His hand reached out for Iria. A drop of water splashed against the back of it.
7: Kraken!
1: From the back of her steed, Gianni shook free the bow she wore over her left shoulder. It wasn't the repeating fire kind. Hers was an old-fashioned half-moon bow that fired one shot at a time. Knocking the first arrow, she waited with four more sandwiched between the fingers of her left hand. The half-moon bow might not have been repeating fire, but it could be shot in a manner so artistic and unholy, no crossbow could match it. Covering Meeker and Iria with a waterproof top from the wagon, Dee stood tall and looked all around. Gianni's breath was taken away. The rain-hazed stand of trees ahead unexpectedly blurred like a watercolor painting dropped in a puddle, the trees crashing down as if they were pillars of water. Next, a closer tree dissolved, then a second was transformed into water.
7: Dee, at this rate, it's going to get us too.
1: Dee didn't respond to Gianni's cry. When he saw the fifth tree away from them melt into water, he threw a rough wooden needle into the fourth. The stand of trees remained as it was, and the rainfall concentrated beside it. Shrouded in what almost looked like white smoke, a colossal figure more than 10 feet tall came into focus, like an image in India ink.
7: Viscount Kraken?
1: It was unclear whether Gianni was cowed by his overwhelming size and his air of malevolence, but on the back of her rearing cyborg horse, she kept her arrow unerringly trained on the giant's heart. Closing his massive hand into a fist and pulling something from the left side of his chest, he hurled it straight at Dee. easily catching the rough wooden needle that had pierced the giant's heart in his left hand, the hunter introduced himself.
6: I'm Dee, and I have something to ask you.
1: Either he didn't realize he was in no position to be making requests, or he was showing his confidence that his deadly skill could slay the giant where he stood.
8: Ah, I believe I have heard that name before. You are an exquisite man, I see. Now I can understand why nobles could be so taken with the sight of you that they're easily cut down.
1: Striking the left side of his chest.
8: You make me experience pain for only the second time in my life. You're a man to be feared. However, if all that skill cannot slay me, then it matters not. See what it is to battle in Kraken's watery hell, and then die.
1: An arrow whined through the air, sinking into the nobleman right between the eyes. Seemingly having no effect at all, the arrow came out through the back of his head.
8: Did you imagine an arrow would have any effect on water? The man known as Dee is special.
1: Something foamy was actually spilled from the Viscount's thick, toad-like lips. It didn't fall to the ground, but rather rose high into the darkness.
7: You know, there's something I've been wondering about for a while now. Isn't water supposed to be taboo for the nobility?
8: Correct. Before I became like this, I was a noble living on dry land. That was 4.5 millennia ago. However, one spring day, a faulty setting on the aircraft carrying my wife and daughter caused it to crash in the lakes region. This is the result. What do you think are the ways to destroy a noble? A wooden stake driven through the heart? Decapitation? Burning in fire? All will suffice, and all do a splendid job of reducing us to dust. All save drowning. My wife and daughter were ladies who placed more value on their nobility than anyone I know. All their lives, it was so. I know not how many times they scolded me for my own lapses. However, when the two of them were fished from the lake, they were foul swine bloated with all the water they had inhaled. It was then that I swore I would master water. And it took me some 3,700 years to reach this point.
9: A noble wanted to be a fish. That wouldn't even make a good routine for some comedian out in the sticks.
8: I, of all people, can solve the riddle of this girl's physiology. Why is it that time and again she has felt the fangs of nobles, yet instead of being made their servant, she raises her hand against them? This may very well be a boon to the declining nobility. Dee, I shall take the girl now.
1: A great splash of water bounced off the waterproof tarp. Focus drain. And look, the tarp, shrouded in gray misty spray, lost its shape and color, and then began to disappear as if it were dissolved in the water, along with the two figures beneath it.
9: That ain't good.
1: Dee had just placed his left hand on the tarp. See how that veritable waterfall of rain became a single column of water that was swallowed by the mouth that opened in the palm of the hunter's hand. In the darkness, the mountain of a nobleman was aghast. Gianni's bowstring twanged twice, sending its projectiles towards his heart. She knew full well the attack was in vain. However, when they pierced the heart of that colossal figure, they became scorching balls of flame. Kraken, the great sea beast, doubled over, clutching his chest. Beneath his hands, it glowed crimson. Just then, the fireballs and black smoke gushed from his mouth, nose, and ears, followed shortly by more from his stomach and crotch.
7: Count Langlin was good enough to give me these flame arrows. He thought if there was any weapon that could slay Viscount Kraken, this was it.
1: The giant jerked his head back and opened his mouth. Smoke still poured from his mouth like it was a chimney, and his whole body twitched. Dee didn't wait for the smoke to stop. The instant he saw the rain on the tarp had diminished with the Viscount's spasms, the hunter launched himself into the air. His legs were so powerful, he easily sailed more than 30 feet, drawing his blade an instant later and swinging it at a neck as thick as a giant tree trunk. The nobleman's head fell. By the time it passed his chest, it had become a ball of water, devoid of eyes and nose. And before it hit the ground, it had fallen to droplets.
7: What the?
1: Johnny pulled tight on the reins as the nobleman's body also turned to water and gushed toward her. Dee was immersed in the weird water up to the waist, though it quickly receded again.
7: That was easy, wasn't it?
1: Johnny's expression was stiff. It was too easy. There was no way defeating him should have been so simple. Dee went back to the wagon. He wanted to check that the pair under the tarp were okay. Meeker gave him a weak thumbs up.
7: Dee!
1: His left hand told him why.
9: We got company!
1: From the way Dee looked up, it was clear he'd been aware of that as well. A stubby aircraft descended without a sound from the same sky that continued pelting them with rain, coming to rest on the ground a scant 20 yards away. In the sunlight, it would probably have appeared silver. Dee watched as part of the craft opened, and three shadowy figures appeared. The one in the fore glanced up. He stood well above the others as they walked toward the hunter. A face appeared from the shadows.
7: Count Langlin.
1: Viscount Kraken had been turned to water, and now, amid howling wind and rain and flashes of light, Count Langlin, the last of the nobles in question, had appeared. In the sun, his golden cape would have undoubtedly called to mind waves of light. Now its hue was subdued, and whipping in the wind, it was reminiscent of the spreading of dark, thick blood. Dee climbed down from the wagon. Straight ahead of him, the group halted about 10 feet away. This time, it was Dee's face illuminated by lightning.
13: My word. The stories don't begin to do you justice. I imagine you have already learned as much from the archeress, but I am Count Langlin.
6: Dee.
1: Flashes of light illuminated the two figures by turns.
13: I watched you battling the bastard Kraken from above. You did well to dispatch that monster.
6: He'll be back soon.
1: Dee's reply drew a surprised reaction from the Count.
13: Before he does, I should like you to accompany us to my castle. You have my oath that you shall come to no harm. I think it most unwise to wait for Kraken in this rain. But I would ask that you not awaken the girl in the wagon. What I wish to know will be more easily discovered in her present condition.
6: It's you that she's after.
13: I realize as much. And once I learn what it is I wish to know, I shall be only too happy to let her attack me.
6: And you won't go back on that, will you?
13: I saw her from above. How she has grown. And her years are a measure of my sin.
6: Very well.
13: You will be so good as to accompany us.
1: The Count commanded the guards to either side of him.
13: Prepare our guest for the journey.
6: No need for that.
1: Dee turned his back to them. Until the hunter entered the aircraft carrying Iria and Meeker, the Count remained there as still as a statue. Beyond the door that now opened, a vast castle loomed.
13: If you would be so good as to proceed to my research center.
6: It'll be daybreak soon.
1: The time when nobles must sleep was coming. Even when shielded from sunlight, nobles, as a rule, fell into a kind of coma from daybreak to sunset. It was this major failing that made the human resistance to their rule possible. They were traveling down a long hallway.
13: Even during the daytime, I am able to move about freely. I do require the aid of the darkness, however.
9: So, you've modified yourself, eh? And here I thought the nobility were so full of themselves they didn't make any progress.
1: Perhaps the Count was perfectly aware of the nature of the hoarse voice, because he didn't show any confusion as he replied.
13: Actually, that is precisely the case. My research is not born of doubt and denial of the noble condition. It is the result of purely academic pursuit.
1: The group entered a room where old-fashioned lab equipment sat side by side with the very latest technology.
13: I would have them wait in a back room until preparations are complete, through that door.
1: Once Dee had set Iria and Meeker down on sofas in a room resembling a salon, Gianni followed him.
7: Lovely girl, isn't she?
1: As she gazed at the sleeping Iria, the archeress wore the expression of an ordinary woman. Hunters really couldn't be human. But there were times when this ironclad rule was broken. There, beside the one who'd made her lower her guard, Gianni set down her bow and quivers and leaned back against the wall facing the doorway.
7: Dee, I don't think the girl's cut out for this.
6: How can you tell?
7: There's no better way to read a person's true character than to look at their face while they're asleep. She's too peaceful.
1: She got no reply. Without another word, Gianni hit the wall with her hand. Dee was standing on a sunlit plain. The winds that riffled the grass made his hair flutter.
9: Off in the distance are silvery mountain peaks and a lake like a bright blue jewel. Such childish imaginings.
7: How romantic. How sentimental. How humanistic. Is this the true nature of the nobility? Do they really just want to be human?
1: That harsh tone caused Dee to return his gaze to the archeress. The nobility's virtual technology could create original scenes or duplicate sights they'd actually seen. Which was this? It was an evening in a valley. The river's flow reflected the color of the dusky sky, and by its banks, lights glowed in a lone log cabin. The smoke from a cooking supper rose from its chimney. Watching in silence, Gianni suddenly pulled away from the wall and turned toward the house. Without hesitating, she stepped into the river, waded across, undiscouraged by its rapid flow, and approached the log cabin. Gianni halted at the front door. Then, after a moment or two, she went over to a window and peered in. Light spilled out. Her expression was peaceful.
9: Nice pipes. She's even got the darkness bewitched. I wouldn't mind spending the rest of my life in this godforsaken valley if it meant I could listen to that.
1: In Dee's field of view, Gianni had remained motionless for quite some time. But she quietly backed away from the window and returned to him.
9: Make you homesick?
7: Such a big family.
1: Gianni went back to her original position by the wall. In a little while, dry lips that never saw lipstick slowly began to hum a melody.
9: That's the same song.
1: Just then, the scene changed three times. The room returned to its original state.
13: I shall begin now. If you would be so good as to step inside.
1: Putting the still-sleeping girl into an examination pod, the Count tapped lightly on the container's light green surface.
13: 3 millennia of accumulated trial and error. This should be nearly perfect. Though I cannot say that with complete confidence.
1: He was unable to conceal his pride or his apprehension. But then, as if he just remembered something, the Count glanced at Gianni standing by the door.
13: It would seem a mass murder was perpetrated in a village the girl passed through. More than 40 people were killed. Did you not notice?
6: When was this?
1: With that, he turned his gaze to Gianni, then returned it to the pod.
6: Get started.
1: The Count's right hand pressed something. The long swords and spears decorating the walls sank into darkness, then appeared again. Visible through the pod's window, Iria's face was bathed in the same steady blue light. On the wall in front of Dee, Gianni and innumerable glowing characters began to flash. The characters were unlike those of any human language in style or structure.
9: Those are what they call noble characters.
1: A different light tinged the room red.
14: Unusual developments beneath Branch 3. Everything is turning into water. I repeat, everything is turning into water.
15: Come have you, Kraken.
1: Count Langland's whole body trembled. He spoke to the ceiling.
15: There is no need to counterattack. Ignore him.
1: Then he put his hand inside his cape and pulled out what appeared to be a gold bar. Beckoning to Gianni, he took her hands and closed them around the bar.
15: Here is your compensation. I hope it will be sufficient for you to reclaim your memory.
1: Gianni looked over at the pod, then at the door that led to the corridor.
7: 5,000 noble dollars? That's 3 times what we agreed on. I'll have to throw in a little extra effort.
15: You are to do no such thing. Take the child and flee this place.
1: The Count kept his eyes on the door to the back of the room. The child in question was Meeker.
7: There's nothing a huntsman hates more than having his game snatched away from him. If that lousy sea monster makes off with the girl, it'll leave me in a bad mood for the rest of my days.
1: Her lithe form zipped away.
7: So long, Dee.
1: The door opened, swallowing the girl with the quiver on her back when it closed again. Not once had she turned around. The Count went back to the characters on the wall.
9: That's the opening of the Noble Declaration.
1: Dee's left hand had given a cursory reading of the characters.
15: That is correct. But why would this be encoded into the DNA of a lowly human?
9: It's a safeguard.
1: The Count nodded weakly.
15: Their number is infinite. Let us approach from a different angle.
1: The speed of the shifts between darkness and light increased. The noble characters warped, their positions shifting, taking on weird new structures and arrangements.
15: But these are...
1: The Count became a stone statue. Only his lips moved.
15: These symbols. I saw a recording of them in the Capitol, at the House of Peers library. They're
6: sacred ancestor characters.
1: Stunned, the Count turned to face the speaker. Said to be used solely by the sacred ancestor and his family, these characters have become the stuff of legend even among the nobility. Yet now, they filled his wall.
15: Initiate translation.
1: The Count kept his eyes riveted on Dee.
14: Translation impossible. Translation impossible. Persons capable of deciphering said characters, only one at present.
15: Dee, can you read this? You can read it, can't you? I will not ask you how, but please tell me, what is the secret to being bitten by a noble but not becoming a noble? Also, is there any more to it? Special abilities or side effects?
1: The room rocked uneasily. The walls, ceiling, floor, and everything else was losing their firmness, becoming pliable.
15: Come, have you, Kraken?
1: The Count raised his right hand. Lightning shot from it, halting the transformation into water. No, only slowing it slightly. Purple waves of electromagneticism coursed around the pod, the lid of which opened wide.
15: No!
1: The Count was just about to move away when a figure slowly rose before him. Iria. It was unclear whether this had been the invader's intent or whether it was purely coincidental. Ripples ran across the surface of the door leading out to the corridor. And then, what should appear but a dim shape that took human form and passed through the door. Though he was dressed in the ornate raiment of a noble, he had a face and build so youthful, it would have been difficult to call him a young man.
7: Chulos.
1: Both the Count and Dee heard Iria's voice. The Huntress was out of the pod.
16: So nice of you to come, sis.
1: The last member of the family that had once lived peacefully in a valley. Her younger brother, Chulos.
16: But you're too late.
1: Tears glistened in the boy's eyes. Glittering, they slid down his cheeks, stopping at the jaw before falling to the floor.
16: I wanted to go home. Back to a little cabin in the valley. I wanted to go home to Mom and Dad. To Jan, Paul, Maggie. to work in the garden with everyone, hunt beasts, sit down to dinner together. I wanted to hear Gia's songs too, but now it's too late.
1: Deep in Trulis's eyes, a dull red glow began to shine.
16: At the very least, you could join me, sis. Become like me. It's not really true that you went around killing all the others, is it? Don't kill me, at least.
7: Chulos.
1: Tears rolled from Iria's eyes, too. The letters on the wall changed. The workings of the girl's mind were having an effect on the mysteries encoded in her DNA.
7: Forgive me, Chulos. I have to. You need to.
16: Please don't kill me, sis. If you do, I'll...
1: The boy grinned evilly.
7: Chulos!
1: The sacred ancestor's characters looked as if they were about to change again.
16: I'll do this!
1: Chulos snapped his mouth open wide. Iria's eyes were drawn to the noble's fangs, a sight to make even the most indomitable human look away.
7: Forgive me.
1: The emotion vanished from Iria's face. The boy sailed into the air. Like a shooting star freed from gravity's bonds, he zipped straight toward Iria's face. Iria's right hand came up. There was no sword in it for counterattack. Sister and brother became one, melting together. Not as family, but as human and noble. A flash of silver fluttered through the air. The world stopped, so that the boy who'd circled around behind Iria could show his intentions of burying his fangs in his sister's pale throat. When movement returned, the boy thudded to the floor. His little head left his body, and bright blood shot out.
7: Chulos!
1: Iria stooped down and picked up her brother's head. The eyes opened. Sad and weak, they were the eyes of a human.
16: I'm sorry, sis, but... your throat? My teeth marks aren't on it. I'm glad. Sis, you didn't end up like me.
1: Darkness and light tinged his face, and in one of those stark flashes, the boy breathed his last. Iria didn't hold the head close, but rather set it down on the floor by her feet, then folded her hands together and recited what seemed to be a sadly perfunctory prayer. The letters on the wall had stopped. They'd ended when she'd decapitated her younger brother. The Count looked at the hunter.
15: You must tell me, Dee. You should understand. You of all people.
1: Dee was gazing at Iria.
9: Are there going to be side effects?
1: Heaven and earth shook violently, and before they knew it, everything was sinking into the floor. No, into the water. The laughter echoed from beneath the gray floor, and as Dee, the Count, and Iria watched, the floor rose up like a mountain. From a spray of water that rivaled a waterfall, no, not water, but a spray of the floor, the enormous form of the mighty Viscount Kraken came into view.
17: Is that what it takes to master water, Kraken?
1: Count Langland's disappointment was understandable. The skin on the giant's face and hands was as swollen and purple as a drowning victim's, while his enormous form wobbled like a sack full of water. A thin covering of mold grew on his skin, and those dead fish eyes of his contained not a single spark of vitality. So, this was a noble who lived in the water. This was another shape for the nobles who danced their splendid waltzes in the moonlight, lent their ears to minstrels' tales, and whistled tunes up and down hallways of indestructible metal that ran all the way to the moon.
17: Even the sight of you is revolting. Die, Kraken!
1: From all over the ceiling, red beams of light converged on the titanic figure. These were no ordinary lasers or heat rays. They were bizarre beams of scalding heat that evaporated water alone. Swirling with steam, the water boiled. Viscount Kraken's colossal form was rapidly changing shape.
17: Be the water you so love. Become steam and spread across the entire planet. Life comes from water. Kraken, it is you.
1: Count Langley was pierced through the back and chest with a transparent stake. A stake made of water. One twist of it sent the Count's body flying against the wall behind, and as that wall had been transformed into water, Langland sank halfway into it. A different opponent charged the giant head-on. When the hunter's blade pierced the nobleman's heart, the gigantic figure became a wave of water that swallowed Dee. Pain enveloped the hunter. As descendants of the nobility, Dampiers feared running water. It wreaked havoc with their metabolism and left them unable to breathe. Dee rose through the water, but there was no surface to it.
17: You are within me.
1: Kraken's voice rang sharply through the hunter's head.
17: You cannot escape. I will not let you go. Experience the same agony my wife and daughter did before they perished. You shall be joining them. And know you this, my mastery of water springs from the teachings of the sacred ancestor. No one but those of his line could ever defeat it. Dee, prepare to meet your maker!
1: At that point, crimson wisps enveloped Dee's face. Before Kraken realized the hunter had bitten through his own lip, Dee swung his blade. Such a cold, cruel face he wore, fangs peeking from between the lips that had given him that taste of lifeblood. Dee, are you too a descendant of the nobility? Perhaps it took the sword of a damned man to slay the damned, because Dee's blade sliced through the water, and he leapt out into the air through the cut. Though a number of watery spears jabbed after him, a flash of silver mowed through them all, reducing them to splashes of water that fell back onto Viscount Kraken's split belly.
17: Impossible!
1: The enormous figure drifted on the floor.
17: The only thing that could destroy me is the sacred ancestors. Could it be?
1: Kraken's voice gave out at the same time his body dissolved. A wave bore down on Dee, but he skillfully landed on it and rode it out. His feet hit the floor. It was firm. With Kraken's death, the water's spell had also been broken. Iria lay in front of the door. Dee was just about to go to her when...
17: Dee?
1: Embedded in a wall that had regained its solidity, Count Langland called to mind a bizarre sculpture. His right hand pointed straight ahead. The letters on the wall were still emblazoned on its surface.
17: Dee. Please tell me. Dee. What does that mean?
1: Dee went over to the Count, whose face was already a rictus, and placed his left hand on the nobleman's brow. Several seconds passed, and then the Count's eyes opened wide with astonishment.
17: I can read it, Dee. But this... Is this the truth? Only that would mean... failure. Side effects were too great. Dee, you alone were a success.
1: And then the Count's neck snapped. Stepping away from the body that was quickly turning to dust, Dee turned around.
6: It was a failure.
1: But who would hear his words? Nobody save one. Iria. How long had it been since she'd risen to her feet? How long since she'd pulled a sword down off the wall? How long had she been staring at Dee that way? How long had her eyes been tinged the color of blood? Horrid fangs poked from between her lips. And who was Alucard? Iria charged at Dee. And Dee kicked off the wall too. When the two figures passed each other, Iria fell with blood on her chest. And Dee turned around. As he looked at Iria, his expression was cold. That's what it meant to be a hunter. Lying on her back, Iria watched through eyes fogged by white smoke as the young man sheathed his blade and walked toward her.
18: Dee, what did I do?
1: He didn't answer.
18: It seems I did terrible things. Lots of them. In every town.
1: In the town of Clements, on the night before she donned the wedding dress, who was Alucard?
18: You know, I am lonely. I don't feel anything. I killed my brothers, my sisters, and I wasn't the least bit sad then. Is that possible? When I was myself, when I was afraid, even having someone with me, it didn't make me happy. And to think I'm going to go out not feeling anything. Hey, where are you going?
1: Dee soon returned.
6: Iria.
1: Meeker looked down sadly at her. When she saw how his eyes glistened, Iria's eyes filled with tears as well.
18: You made me so happy. Meeker, thanks. I'm glad. So glad. So scared. But I'm happy you're here with me.
19: Miss Iria!
1: Iria's eyes, just about to close, shifted.
18: Chulos? Is that you? Chulos? I'm glad you came to see me off. Do you mind if I ask you something? I can't remember just when, but I get this feeling. I heard Gia's song, as if our sister was here with me. And Ian, and Jezik, and Paul, and Maggie too. They all came. Oh, how nice. I'm glad.
1: Dee took his left hand away from the forehead of an ordinary girl with a smile on her face. Iria had left with her family.
19: Iria, I don't know what to say.
6: Say goodbye.
1: A long time had passed since a fresher goodbye had been carried off by the wind. In a tiny hamlet near the ruins of a certain noble's castle was a graveyard with a small grave. The sturdy rock tablet was inscribed with the name of a certain family, and the mason who carved it could well remember the young man of unearthly beauty and the innocent boy who'd ordered it. There was also an aged gravekeeper who recalled a young man who paid a visit on the same day every year. Just once did the gravekeeper ask the young man his name as he offered his prayers at the grave. The young man smiled, but didn't reply. And then, one evening years and years after the stone had been erected, the gravekeeper visited the cemetery and found a figure in black before the grave. The nearsighted gravekeeper didn't get a good look at his face, but as the man rode by on his horse, he asked a question.
6: Does anyone ever visit this grave?
9: Yep, every year without fail.
1: At which the young man on the horse is said to have smiled quietly. The gravekeeper would always say,
9: oh, putting that smile there is the only thing in my dull old life I'm proud of.
1: He never tired of telling the tale. Vampire Hunter D, number 23, Iria the Berserker, written by Hideyuki Kikuchi and Yoshitaka Amano, is a graphic audio production. 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Featuring David Kwee-Kwee as Dee. Terrence Azelford as The Hand. Rita Amparita as Iria. And Mecca Rogers as Meeker. With additional performances by Kenyatta Rogers, Zura Johnson, Danny Gavigan, Steve Winnall, Thomas Penny, Joe Mallon, Matthew Bassett, Drew Copus, Torian Brackett, Rose Elizabeth Supan, Corinna Foley,

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5: Now, the rest of the story. Since his days as a cub reporter for the Chicago Tribune, Melville Stone wanted a newspaper of his own. And now he had one, or at least the beginnings of one. Christmas Day, 1875, he made the announcement publicly. Chicago's new newspaper would begin daily publication on January 1, and it did. That first day, 9,000 copies were sold, and yes, that was exceptional for all those years ago. Within a week, Mr. Stone actually had to refuse advertising. No room for more ads in the fledgling publication. And I'll tell you why the paper was so successful so soon. Its price. While other newspapers were selling for 5 cents a copy, Melville Stone's newspaper was selling for a penny. And so had publisher Stone outdone his competitors. He provided the same news for 5 times less. He had considered the idea of a penny paper for many years. He'd conducted surveys. He'd even published a test newspaper for several months called the Herald, penny priced. And it was a success. So it was with great confidence that Mr. Stone embarked upon this revolutionary penny newspaper project. He'd anticipated everything, but one thing. A citywide penny shortage. He'd barged into a world of nickel newspapers with a newspaper that sold for a penny and was initially enormously successful, but then as Mr. Stone sought to increase the circulation of his publication, he found that there were just so many pennies to go around in Chicago. Not enough for him to expand his newspaper beyond the beginning stages. So the publisher set out to make pennies popular. He set out to make pennies popular so that everyone would carry pennies with which to purchase his newspaper. You know, publisher Melville Stone was only 27 years old at the time, but that penny newspaper of his would continue to be published for more than 100 years. You may recall that Melville Stone also founded and was for many years general manager of the Associated Press. But this, surely you never knew, Melville Stone's original plan to popularize pennies. You see, folks rarely needed a denomination of currency smaller than a nickel back then, because merchandise was evenly priced. 50 cents, 60 cents, a dollar, $2. It was Melville Stone who went around convincing Chicago merchants that 49 cents sounded much less expensive than 50. And that 99 cents sounded much less expensive than a dollar. So it was publisher Stone who gave merchants the idea of bargain pricing at a penny less. And he even ordered barrels from the U.S. Mint for the merchants to make that penny change for customers. Of course, that left every customer in every store in Chicago with at least one penny in his pocket, with which to purchase, conveniently, Melville Stone's penny newspaper. And that's how odd-priced bargains began. Not to sell merchandise, but to sell the Chicago Daily News. Only now, you know the rest of the story.
6: Now, the rest of the story. It is a

Legend, of course. At nightfall on April 21, every April 21 for more than 100 years, the ghost of a dark-eyed, copper-skinned girl appears on what was once a battlefield near Houston, Texas. The phantom's name is Emily Morgan. That, as I say, is legend. From here on, everything I say is fact. In life, Emily was the indentured servant of Eastern businessman Colonel James Morgan, who came to Texas in 1830. Emily was intelligent, sophisticated, as well as beautiful. Yet the Morgans could never have imagined how their servant's remarkable qualities one day would change the course of American history. At Morgan's Point, April 1836, while loading a flatboat with supplies for Sam Houston's army, a number of Texans were captured by Mexican soldiers. They were brought to the camp of General Santa Anna on the San Jacinto River. Among the captives was this servant girl, Emily Morgan. When the 42-year-old Mexican general saw Emily, he was enchanted. Of course, he was often enchanted by the young ladies he encountered as he combed the Texas sagebrush looking for Sam Houston. First, he would invite them to his lavish portable headquarters, a huge 8-sided tent with 3 carpeted rooms full of silver serving dishes and crystal stemware. And there, as the empty champagne cases piled high, there did the general woo and win a number of pretty girls from the settlements he encountered. And then just as promptly, he sent them home. But Emily Morgan, as you already know, was different. She managed not only to capture Santa Anna's attention, but to hold it as none theretofore. The Mexican soldiers were at first amused by their general's preoccupation, and yet as the hours became days and nights, some wondered if Santa Anna would ever emerge from his suite of tent rooms. The truth was, he didn't want to. If only the lovely and intriguing Emily Morgan would stay in there with him. But what the general did not know was that Emily had secretly enlisted the aid of a fellow captive, a young man who, on her instructions, escaped to inform Sam Houston of the Mexican army's proximity. Now, Emily realized, she must distract General Santa Anna long enough to enable Houston and his men to make a surprise attack, and that they did. Advantaged by that element of surprise, 800 Texans defeated a Mexican force nearly twice that size. And as the proud, perfumed former territorial dictator Antonio López de Santa Anna fled the battlefield wearing only his drawers and red slippers, the Alamo was avenged and the Republic of Texas was born. Sam Houston's victory at the Battle of San Jacinto led not only to the United Statehood of Texas, but to that of New Mexico and Arizona, and California and Utah and Colorado and Wyoming and Kansas and Oklahoma, a million square miles of territory that one day might have gone to another nation, except for a dark-eyed, copper-skinned servant girl named Emily Morgan. And yet if her ghost does not wander the historic battlefield, now landmarked by a towering monument and a sprawling state park, Emily Morgan has managed to live on in song, a sentimental tribute at once renowned and misunderstood the world over. All your life, wherever your home, you have sung about the yellow rose of Texas. Now you've met her. Now you know the rest of the story.

0: Now, the rest of the story. Jerry Traylor never had a chance. Never had a chance. And so strange, only moments ago, walking out his front door, the 14-year young Nebraskan felt so brave, but now... Now he realized that the 6 blocks between him and high school was a bridge too far. Okay, no problem. He'd just turn around, walk back inside. His mother would give him a ride. But would she be there to give him a ride for the rest of his life? And then Jerry turned to gaze down the seemingly endless street. All of his young life, Jerry Traylor had wanted nothing more than the freedom that street represented. If only he could make it to school on his own, just once. That taste of freedom might last him a lifetime. So off Jerry struggled in the direction of school, trying not to think about anything but his destination, and yet looming in his brain was a collage of incredible scenes from his own childhood, grotesque, painful visions that few children have ever lived with or could even imagine. There's a picture of a bedridden boy. He so wants to get up and look outside, but the shadows cast by wondrous unknown objects beyond the glass taunt him in their terrible anonymity. And there's another picture of a youngster draped for surgery in a hospital operating room, and this is the 7th such corrective procedure. There will be 7 more before the reality strikes cold and hard that his legs will never work like other kids, not ever. And yet another picture that might have been taken any day during the 11-month 6-year-old Jerry spent in a chest-high body cast. Afterward, he would be fitted with steel leg braces that reached from his waist to the soles of his feet, and confining as that was, it was like flying compared to what he had known until then. For the thief that had robbed Jerry Traylor of everything most children take for granted is cerebral palsy. He was born with it, he will die with it. Even now at age 14, having shed his leg braces and replaced them with a pair of crutches, he understands that he'll never walk a step without them. He can read the road closed sign on the highway that others travel with ease, like the 6 blocks between his house and his school. I wanted you to meet Jerry Traylor on that particular journey to school, because I wanted you to appreciate what it meant to him when at the end of those arduous 6 blocks on crutches, all by himself, he opened the schoolhouse door and walked inside. Jerry Traylor is 52 today, has a degree in business administration from Western State College in Gunnison, Colorado. Over the past 30 years, he's addressed more than 1 million wide-eyed, awe-inspired, utterly amazed audiences. For even with proof, people can scarcely believe that a fellow can finish dozens of 26-mile marathons on crutches, or that he can race to the top of Pike's Peak 3 times on crutches, or that he can run 3,500 miles from San Francisco to New York City on crutches and set speed records at the same time. By now you know that it all started on the most formidable course of them all, a marathon track. 6 blocks long, because now you know the rest of the story. Now, the rest of the story. It was a non-combat reconnaissance mission. Only the 4 of them, a major, a radio operator, the fellow driving the Jeep, and Sergeant Clarence Cherry. Their unit, the 9th Air Force Engineer Command Regiment, neither feared nor suspected anything. The men in the Jeep were simply scouting prospective locations for airfields near Versailles. Local villagers ran up to Clarence's Jeep. Despite panic and translation frustration, they made it known that there were German soldiers hiding in the woods nearby, dozens of them. Clarence and the others hastily improvised a plan. They would leave the Jeep and split up. Clarence taking a path to the left, the rest moving off to the right. The latter 3 would be noisy, talking, joking, distracting the enemy's attention while Clarence crept up behind them. It was a terrific plan. Even though Clarence was deep in the forest, along the lonely path, before realizing he was completely unarmed. Unarmed, almost as quickly as he discovered the disadvantage, his eyes fell on something shiny in the summer sunlight. It was a French rifle lying there in the woods. Maybe it would shoot and maybe not. It was too late now to find out. The Germans came into view, and their attention was drawn, as predicted, to Clarence's raucous comrades in the other direction. There were 56 of these enemy soldiers. Seemed like 1,000. Clarence was uncomfortably close to them when a voice cracking from tension yelled, "Achtung!" The soldiers turned, stared straight down the muzzle of that orphaned French rifle. They could have shot the lone American, one supposes. Their sheer numbers might have overwhelmed him with fists. And there was no guarantee the old rifle Clarence had found would even fire. But the war was waning. The Germans were less motivated. They surrendered, all 56 of them surrendered. And Sergeant Clarence Cherry and his buddies were responsible. But the toughest part was yet to come. For because the whereabouts of the 9th Air Force Engineer Command Regiment had to be kept secret, Clarence could not write home and tell his father, Clarence Sr., about the exciting capture. "Wait till Dad hears," Clarence kept telling his fellow Air Force engineers. But Clarence heard from Dad first, only weeks later. Dad was a street department night foreman in Phoenix, Arizona. Dad had been doing his job before dawn one morning when he spotted a suspicious-looking man and followed him, then alerted police, and the stranger was promptly arrested and disarmed and identified. And what do you know? It was Jürgen Wattenberg, a German U-boat captain, escaped from a Phoenix, Arizona POW camp, and his apprehension led to the recapture of 24 other escaped POWs from that same government installation. Dad was a hero back home. By now, the capture of that German combat platoon in France had been declassified. Young Sergeant Cherry could now tell his father what had happened in the woods that day near Versailles, but he never did. And only you know the rest of the story.
1: He was not always a master chef. In fact, he first became interested in cooking as a schoolboy. A brother was stricken with scarlet fever. Mother was thus preoccupied. So he, the healthy boy, began cooking the family meals. That's how it all began. Mother would call out recipes from the sick room upstairs, and he would follow them as best he could. Simple dishes at first, then more involved ones. Eventually, he was improvising with most extraordinary success. His vegetable soup was spectacularly seasoned. In its preparation, he employed a number of tricks. The subtle inclusion of chicken stock, for example, the precise sequence in which the vegetables were added, and the whole thing was gently laced with boiled nasturtium stems. His peach and apple and cherry pies, he called it satisfactory. Everybody else said they were sumptuous. Before long, even the young boy's school friends respected his destiny as a master chef. He always said the best food is no better than the manner in which it's prepared. While still a young man, he attended a cooks and bakers school. But by then, he might have taught the courses he took. His revolutionary concepts, such as the addition of flour parts to certain recipes, created quite a stir among his peers, eventually in the newspapers. But this is the rest of the story. When the master chef got married, his bride had no idea of his culinary prowess. She had warned him, in fact, that her own cooking ability began and ended with fudge. "That's as much as I know how to make," she said, "fudge." And she'd wondered why he had seemed so unconcerned. During their first months of marriage, dutifully she enrolled herself in a basic cooking class at a local YWCA. She did learn how to mix mayonnaise, but then promptly dropped out. Well, that was when her new husband smiled, stepped into the kitchen, and astonished his bride with a flurry of delicious chicken, pork, and lamb, seafood dishes. He amazed her with a baked bean recipe for which he later became famous. He demonstrated for her how adding melted butter to pancake mix. Allowed one to cook the pancakes on a dry griddle. He proudly showed her how throwing a sirloin tip directly onto a bed of coals would bring out the flavor as nothing else could. And he grilled, and he fried, and he chilled, and he boiled, and he broiled, and he sliced, and he diced his way right into his bride's heart. Now, you have forgotten, if you ever knew, that this master chef was a master chef. And yet among chefs, his recipes are followed to this day. And forgotten also is his skill at sewing. Oh, yes, it was he who altered his wife's dresses and expertly cooked her meals before he marched off to Europe and to war and into history. The master chef became a general and ultimately president of the United States. Dwight Eisenhower. And now you know the rest of the story.
2: In 1979, Super Bowl XIII in Miami, Pittsburgh Steelers, Dallas Cowboys. In that most thrilling of all Super Bowl games, one play deserves to be replayed one more time. During the seesaw first half, time was running out, the score was tied. To go to the locker room with any kind of a halftime lead would provide an immense psychological lift for the team then ahead. But as I say, the score was tied, 14-14, and time was running out. Gallant Steeler quarterback Terry Bradshaw, with an injured shoulder, and despite a devastating pass rush by the Dallas Cowboys, connected with two passes to Swan, and had thus driven to within 7 yards of the Dallas goal line. But here, the formidable Dallas defense stiffened. They put multiple coverage on Lynn Swan. First down went nowhere. Second down went nowhere. On the third down, Bradshaw called a pass-run option play and sprinted to his right. He'd carry the ball in himself if he had to. Nope, no way. Cowboys were converging from everywhere. But through that massive cowboy muscle, Bradshaw saw a Steeler uniform emerge as though from nowhere over there in the end zone. When he threw the ball, he did not know at whom he was throwing it. It looked like Rocky Blyer, but there was no way that Blyer could have moved that far and that deep that fast. Let me interrupt myself for a moment to say two things. Rocky Blyer is nearsighted, has trouble focusing his eyes on a fast pass. Terry Bradshaw throws a flat pass with such force that it can separate the fingers of a receiver. I mean, actually split the fingers apart down into the hand. Anyway, for Bradshaw, it's a long shot gamble or a long loss. So he gambled, he rifled the ball over the cowboy wall and toward that Steeler uniform in the end zone. Well, it was Rocky Blyer. Blyer did leap up and bring down the ball. The Steelers went into the locker room leading 21-14. But that's not the rest of the story. During all the post-game replays of Super Bowl XIII, the first person to notice something significant about that Bradshaw to Blyer pass at the end of the first half was teammate Lynn Swan. Isolated cameras showed Blyer crossing the end zone laterally, outdistancing two men assigned to cover him. There were pictures on magazine covers showing Blyer, who's only 5'9", leaping into the stratosphere for that pass. But it was Lynn Swan who, having seen the play, then having watched the replays, sensed something most extraordinary. And when all the other celebration and contemplation and conjecture concerning Super Bowl XIII was behind, Lynn Swan clocked the replay movies with a stopwatch from different camera angles, so that he could note Rocky Blyer's spectacular leap to snag that important pass. And there was no doubt about it. What you can do from different camera angles, you know, is to measure the Blyer leap in relation to fixed items in the background. And it was easy to see from team statistics. From team statistics, they knew that Blyer can sprint 40 yards in 4.6. And they knew that Blyer, how high he could jump, legs extended. But there's no doubt about it, Rocky Blyer cannot run that fast. But he did. Blyer cannot jump that high. But he did. And Americans, this is the same Rocky Blyer who, when he came home on shrapnel-shattered legs from Vietnam, was told that he would never walk again. But he did. Now you know the rest of the story.
0: Now, the rest of the story. In the heroic history of the United States Navy, the words of Captain James Lawrence shine like a beacon. Mortally wounded, he would call out to his men, "Don't give up the ship." And ever since that command has represented America's persistent intolerance of defeat, don't give up the ship. So what was the dramatic birth of that deathless battle cry? You're going to see. Young Jim Lawrence was eager to get on with his life. Attracted to both the law and the Navy, he ultimately chose the Navy. Took only 3 years for Jim to work his way up to first lieutenant. Then came what was sometimes referred to as the Second War of Independence. Of course, history books mostly call it the War of 1812, but by the time hostilities had erupted between the United States and England, Jim Lawrence was master commandant of several ships, and early in the conflict he was responsible for impressive naval victories off the coast of South America. Now, it's noon, June 1, 1813. The American warship Chesapeake weighed anchor and set sail for Boston. At the mouth of Boston Harbor prowled the British warship Shannon. And the Shannon's crew, weary of idle blockade duty, was eager for battle. Now, under ordinary circumstances, such eagerness might have advantaged the British. But the American vessel, the Chesapeake, had the upper hand in this. Her captain was the cunning, tenacious James Lawrence. He was 31 by now, possessed the wisdom of a seasoned warrior by now. But his enthusiasm was youthful as ever, and yes, it was for this naval encounter that he would best be remembered. As Bostonians watched from shore, the Chesapeake and the Shannon stalked each other. After a point running parallel, the two ships drew closer, anticipating that the windward Chesapeake would try to cut across the Shannon's stern. The British captain ordered his crew to hit the deck, but the American vessel continued on course. Virtually side by side now, the ships exchanged fire. Captain Lawrence, standing boldly on the quarterdeck in full dress uniform, presented his foe an obvious target. The musket shot which felled him was fired by a British lieutenant named Law. Promptly, the Chesapeake veered into the wind, her stern ramming the rails of the Shannon. And as brave Captain Lawrence lay dying, he issued that now famous command to his men, "Don't give up the ship." Generations of stubborn American fighting men would rally by that battle cry. The phrase has become proverbial among traditionally uncompromising countrymen of Captain James Lawrence. And yet Lawrence himself, who uttered those words as he was taken below, would never know that his vessel, the Chesapeake, was destined to be refitted and to serve throughout the remainder of the war as a British warship. That's right, because only minutes after the dying captain cried, "Don't give up the ship," his men gave up the ship. Only now you know the rest of the story.
3: Now, the rest of the story. Anybody who knows anything about golf knows John A. Miller. In the early 1970s, he was the young phenom storming the ramparts of the established Lords, Palmer, Nicholas, Trevino. But you may wonder why I'm even telling you about these incidental occurrences in the middle of an unquestionably unextraordinary tournament for 26-year-old Johnny Miller. After all, he was not playing his best, far from it. I mean, what did he shoot, 76 in the third round? May sound pretty good to you and me, but for a tour pro in a tournament? Oh, no. So, Johnny shot 76 on a day the course was playing easy and everybody else was going low. And that put him in a four-way tie for 13th behind a dozen of the greatest players anywhere, including Palmer and Nicklaus. Now, if there's anything funny about this, it's that starting Monday, that's 5 days previous, there'd been a psychic following Johnny Miller around. And every day she'd say, "Ooh, I predict things, and I'm never wrong, and you, young man, are going to win this tournament." Well, after that third round, 76, the Swami was nowhere to be found. I mean, vanished, gone. And, of course, Johnny's thinking, well, that's the end of that. But guess what? Sunday morning, he gets this letter. The postmark says it's from someplace in Iowa, but there's no signature, no return address. And the letter says, you are going to win. Well, Johnny knows he's not, but now he's starting to get creeped out by all this psychic business. And on the subject of getting creeped out, he was not finished. He went to the practice tee to warm up for the last round of the tournament, and he's got about five balls to go when he hears a voice. There's nobody nearby, but this voice somehow speaks to Johnny Miller out of the blue, and it says, open your stance way up, way open. Well, of course, Johnny knows what that setup means, but he's thinking, I don't want to do that, certainly not way open. But the voice speaks again, way open. So Johnny says to himself, what the heck? I mean, it's not as though he has a chance of winning. So he goes out to the first tee, makes his drive, birdies the first hole, and the second, and the third, and the fourth. All day he misses only one fairway, and he hits every green, shoots 63. Now, golfers disagree on everything, but there's one thing on which most concur. That 63 by Johnny Miller constitutes the finest round of golf in major championship history. And yes, I said major championship. That was the 1973 U.S. Open at Oakmont. Of course, when the Open returned to Oakmont last weekend, Johnny Miller was in the broadcast booth. So he was asked often about that greatest win ever back in 73. But his short answer was always the same. It was meant to be. And you know what he meant. Because now, you know the rest of the story.
4: This is a story of two tribes. One which belonged where it was, and another which did not. In other words, a native tribe and an invading tribe. The natives were confident. The natives knew it would be but a matter of time before the gods would deal with the invaders, because the invading tribesmen were far from their own hunting grounds. They foraged awkwardly. As long as the sun smiled and the land was warm, they might get by, but when the terrible cold descended upon them, they would be lost. And it happened just as the native defending tribesmen had predicted. In the lore of the invaders, it would long be remembered as the starving time. As it began, the invaders relied on their food gatherers, but the food gatherers had to go so far, they had to travel such great distances, their supplies were mostly spoiled by the time they got back, and the cold wind swept across the swamp, and the invaders were sore afraid. Repeatedly, their hunters set out in search of game, returned empty-handed. So far from their own tribal territory, they scarcely knew what they were looking for. Nothing that appeared edible was growing. Moment by moment, the invaders' choice grew clearer. They would have to break their own tribal traditions or starve. So they began to break their own tribal traditions. The first to be eaten were the horses. And then the dogs. Then the cats, and eventually the rats and mice. The meager rations were guarded carefully. Tribesmen caught stealing were punished by death. While the hunters scoured the wilds for anything edible, snakes or roots, anything to feed upon, native tribesmen, the natives, seized the opportunity to exterminate the invading enemies, and too weak to resist, the intruders died by the dozen. As the starving time continued, leather became almost palatable, and at last the inevitable, the shattering of the ultimate tribal taboo, cannibalism. The invaders managed to kill one of the natives and they ate him. In fact, one of the starving invaders even killed his own wife and salted her down and devoured her. And yet, even in that most terrible time, there were certain tribal laws which could not be broken. The man who ate his wife was himself put to death. 9 of 10 invading tribesmen did not survive that winter. 9 of 10 did not survive. The natives took some satisfaction in that. What you've seen through their eyes. To them, the men who had invaded their shores were simply members of a curious distant tribe. Now, in the centuries since, we Americans have much romanticized our own roots on this continent. Maybe there's nothing very wrong with the repeatedly invoked image of a turkey and pumpkin pie feast that never was. But the true thanks in our Thanksgivings ought to be that no matter how hard things get for us now, they'll never again be as hard as they once were. When men resorted to eating their enemies and eventually their own wives in 1610 in Jamestown. Now you know the rest of the story.

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I said I'd laugh when you left me, full of funnies you went out the door. That I'd have another one waiting, and I'd wave goodbye as you go. 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

0: is the one in which the car not only gets banged up, but bursts into flames. What makes it really horrible is the idea that a driver and his passengers, stunned by the accident, may be trapped inside the burning car. The National Safety Council says that, fortunately for most of us, this type of spectacular smash-up is very rare. Only one driver... Good night, Mother. The thing that stuns people inside a car... Well, someday it just... Someday you know. Time now, once again, for Paul Harvey News.
1: And what more can I say than Paul Harvey? Good day.
2: Now, the rest of the story. It was coming. Crusty old Captain Colon could feel it in his bones. And there were other signs as well, or at least so he thought, to impress the younger seamen of the crew. There were the long, oily waves rolling in from the southeast. There was the peculiar, unevenly rising tide. There was the inexplicable squalls that would rise angrily and subside suddenly. And the veiled cirrus clouds rushing in with remarkable speed across the sky. And look out there, the captain insisted, pointing a gnarly finger over the bow. And indeed, there did seem to be more seals and more porpoises in the vicinity in these recent hours. But mainly, Captain Colon felt it in his bones. For along with the humid, heavy, oppressive, almost palpable atmosphere came the telltale aching in his rheumatic joints. Severe as it had been off the coast of Sonoma, many summers past, and on Hispaniola two autumns after that, he remembered it well. And it was coming again. The most dreaded phenomenon a sailor can encounter. The old captain's lips trembled even to utter the word, Urucan. Urucan. And then as his fretful eyes glanced toward the horizon, he glanced toward Port Santo Domingo. They must be warned, he declared to his first mate. Promptly a dinghy was dispatched with news of the coming storm. But upon receiving the message, the island's governor, Ovando, broke out laughing. In fact, it amused him so that he read it aloud to his lieutenants, who also responded uproariously. Captain Colon, the old fool. He ought to be hauled into permanent dry dock, they exclaimed. He'd always been a little soft in the head, and now he was casting himself in the role of a prophet and a soothsayer and a foreseer of storms. When the sarcastic merriment had died down, Governor Ovando sent a reproachful reply to the captain, who was lingering at the harbor's entrance. It said, in effect, go away. A fleet of 30 vessels bearing a fortune in gold was preparing to sail out from the Ozama River and head for home. There was no time right now to play silly games with a demented old seafarer, so Captain Colon heaved a sigh and set sail, and eventually he anchored in a remote spot off the island's leeward shore. And there he safely rode out the fury of the storm which he had known would come. But this is the rest of the story. The floor of the Caribbean is laden with treasure. Countless tons of gold and silver and gems deposited there over centuries past by the same recurring terror, the Hurricane. We call them hurricanes. The fleet of 30 ships sent out by Hispaniola's Governor Ovando in June of 1502 was torn to shreds by one such. Somewhere among that wreckage scattered for miles along the Mona Passage is a gold nugget the size of a dinner plate, but now it's gone, perhaps forever, along with the bones of hundreds of officers and crew. Because nobody heeded the warning of a has-been sea captain who'd seen the Hurricane twice before and who knew what it could do and who could feel its approach in his bones. A wise old Italian explorer, now fallen so far from Spain's royal favor that he was not even permitted to take refuge in the harbor at Santo Domingo on the island which he had discovered 10 years previous. Of course, back then he was a hero named Cristobal Colon. And then later distrusted and ridiculed as an admiral whom history reveres as Christopher Columbus. And now you know the rest of the story. Now, the rest of the story. It was a warm summer evening. The beautiful ship, all white and gold, set sail for the open sea. The first star had not yet shone when somebody on deck looked back and saw the rowboats. Dozens of rowboats. Swarming between the ship and the shore, headed their way. It was a tradition of sorts that cadets from the Naval College nearby would row out to bid departing vessels bon voyage, and this particular evening was no exception. As the rowboats drew nearer, passengers aboard the ship gathered at the rail to watch. Then one by one, the tiny

0: Aircraft turned back to port and the passengers dispersed. They had failed to realize that one rowboat remained, a rowboat with a solitary young cadet at the oars. Athletic, flaxen-haired, his piercing blue eyes searched the ship's deck until they beheld a young girl. There she was, in the gently descending twilight, peering at him from the rail through binoculars as he bobbed and pitched in the ship's wake. They'd met only that day. The young cadet had been summoned from morning chapel to look after two sisters, ages 9 and 13, while their parents were visiting the school. They were staying at the Admiral's house, where the cadet found the girls amusing themselves with a train set, which had been elaborately laid out on the floor of the nursery. Perhaps they were hungry, he had suggested. The girls nodded, and the cadet prepared a tray of ginger biscuits and lemonade. Afterward, they played croquet in the garden, and then went down to the tennis court, where the cadet showed the girls how to jump over the net. And all the while, the older sister, the 13-year-old, never took her eyes off that handsome young man. Now it was evening. There they were, gazing intently at each other across the water, for some reason neither completely understood. He looked so much like a young Viking, the girl thought, with those strong, sharp features and that fair hair and those ice-blue eyes. And she felt very much at that moment, for the first time in her young life, like a princess. A princess, perhaps abducted by infamous pirates and prepared for her rescue by the shining young man whose silhouette stood etched against the darkening day. That dream was shattered by the captain's stern voice. "You there, young man, turn back now, or we shall have to send you back." Indeed, the shoreline was growing distant. The girl brought the binoculars down slowly from her face, and then impetuously, wildly, she began to wave. The Viking smiled and waved back, and rowed for home. Sometimes on this barren earth, where fairy tales wither and die, a few flourish, if only for magical moments. And so it happened one day, in July of 1939, when an 18-year young cadet at the Dartmouth Royal Naval College was called upon to babysit two young sisters. You see, he began writing letters to the elder sister thereafter. For the fair-haired Viking, who rode out to the departing royal yacht that evening, was in fact a young prince, and the girl, for the first time, really felt like a princess. Today the world nods in reverence to both of them. Prince Philip, and his and England's Queen Elizabeth. Only now you know the rest of the story. Now, the rest of the story. Patrick leaned palms forward against the passenger ship's rail. He was watching the moon rise over the ocean horizon like a silent silver ghost in the midnight sky. Lonely feeling. Partly because of the dark and the quiet, partly because Patrick must not be accompanied on the adventure on which he was about to embark. It had to be that way. A solitary comrade on this mission might arouse suspicion. And if anyone suspected what Patrick was up to, well, there was no telling what might happen. And the national security of his homeland, Great Britain, doubtless depended on his success. You see, Patrick Alexander was a spy. An unusual man. He inherited a fortune from his father, but he had a strange feeling that he would not live past the age of 50, so he gave all of his money to charitable causes and devoted his life to the Aeronautical Society of Great Britain. A prominent member of that society, Patrick was privy to the very latest information, including the military applications of aircraft. Now there was something in the wind, literally, in the wind which threatened Britain's national security as no weapon ever had. The remedy for this vulnerability, Patrick reasoned, was better to understand the threat. So Patrick Alexander volunteered to become a spy. He would travel to the foreign testing site. He would befriend the engineers working there. He would learn everything he possibly could about the research and development of Britain's potential nemesis. And once the mission itself was underway, Patrick was rather relieved. First of all, security was not as tight as he might have imagined. Access to the testing site was virtually unobstructed, and the engineers who were working on the project, they were friendly. unsuspecting. It's no trouble at all gathering information. In fact, and imagine this, Patrick Alexander, the British spy, was invited to witness the test flight of this revolutionary new aircraft, the potential new weapon. And the test flight was a success. But for some reason, no record of why in historical records, for some inconceivable reason, Patrick did not show up for that test. We know he survived his adventure, eventually returned to Great Britain. Members of the British Armed Forces continued the investigation which Patrick had begun. But by then, the whole world knew what was going on in the United States, in Dayton, Ohio. You see, when Patrick Alexander first came to America on his mission of espionage, the only aircraft viable for military use were balloons, essentially reconnaissance balloons. British military strategists were interested in dirigibles and gliders and even kites that lifted soldiers into the skies. But they were especially interested in certain experiments taking place in the United States. The British were right to be concerned. The invention testing its wings in America would pose a serious threat to Britain's national security. Only 4 decades later, indeed, with that innovation, the British Isles became vulnerable as never before. So the answer is yes. A full year before that first successful flight at Kitty Hawk, December 1903, the British had begun spying on the Wright brothers. Only now you know the rest of the story.
1: Now, the rest of the story. It was the sort of thing Jamie's parents might have expected a dozen years previous, but when their 19-year-old college student son brought home the baby raccoon he had found in the woods nearby, Mom and Dad didn't quite know what to think. The raccoon had obviously been abandoned by its mother, Jamie explained. A trip to the local veterinarian revealed why. The little animal was blind. Jamie's folks agreed that the raccoon's predicament was very sad, but that, after all, was nature's way. Still, Jamie was reluctant to abandon the tiny creature in the woods a second time, this time surely to die. And so began an incredible family saga, the story of aggravation and tenderness and laughter and love that was bound to grow from sharing one's home with Kitty the raccoon. And yes, it all really happened many years ago, but it was not to be forgot by any member of the Stamper family, including and perhaps especially by Jamie's dad, Malcolm. Because when aerospace engineer Malcolm Stamper retired from his job at Boeing in 1990, he started thinking about the lessons in compassion he'd learned from his acquaintance with Kitty the raccoon. And the more he thought, the more he realized that they were lessons we all need to learn, and the earlier in life, the better. So Malcolm Stamper opened a small office in Seattle. His only full-time employee was his own daughter, Mary Lynham, and a little publishing company called Storytellers, Inc. was born. The publisher's mission was simple enough: to reteach consideration of and respect for and kindness toward fellow beings, to encourage a gentler attitude toward all living things. "If you want to get the guns out of the lunchboxes," Mr. Stamper exclaimed, "put humane literature back in schools." And that is precisely what he did. With the redistribution of classics like Black Beauty and Beautiful Joe and the Albert Payson Terhune books about collies and more than a dozen new and original books promoting better treatment of animals, titles like Cousin Charlie the Crow and The Lost and Found Puppy, because Malcolm Stamper's dream was to teach literacy while teaching tenderness and compassion. Well, immediately law enforcement officials and sociologists applauded. For generations, they'd traced much cruelty among grown men to their cruelty toward animals when they were boys. Seattle's reincarnation of St. Francis, Malcolm Stamper, died June 14, 2005. But his publishing mission presses onward, and its mounting success will always point back to the day that his son Jamie returned home from a nearby woodland, cradling in his arms a tiny, abandoned, and blind baby raccoon. And yes, as by now you've guessed, the story of Kitty the Raccoon, tenderly penned by Malcolm's son, was the first literary step for the Stamper family on an exciting path which may someday lead to a better world. But now, whenever you hear the name Malcolm Stamper spoken respectfully in publishing circles, you will remember the man who led 50,000 employees in the development of the first jumbo jet, the Boeing 747, only to set out in his retirement upon the most glorious quest of all, because now you know the rest of the story.
0: Now, the rest of the story. Mark was in the middle of a dream that he might have liked to recall when a pounding on the door drove it from his memory forever. The young medical student struggled to his feet and stumbled through the darkness toward the insistent sound. It was Frank. His old friend had driven 200 miles from Grand Rapids, Minnesota, to St. Paul in the middle of the night. "What's wrong?" Mark asked. "I need a favor," Frank said. "Doctor business." "I'm not a doctor yet," Mark reminded him. "It doesn't matter," Frank answered, and he began pacing like an anxious animal in a cage. "It's Ethel," he said. His voice is breaking now. "It's Ethel. She needs an abortion." Mark sank into a chair. "Frank's wife needed an abortion?" he asked, stressing the operative word. "Ethel is jumping off tables," Frank confided, "purposely hurling herself down flights of stairs. Our two growing girls are plenty, she thinks. She doesn't want any more children." "And what did Frank think?" Mark wanted to know. Well, the former stopped pacing, slowly, wearily wiped a hand across his face. "Maybe Ethel was right," he concluded. "They were happy as they were. Anyway, she was only 2 months pregnant, no big deal, eh?" And yet no big deal in the winter of 1921 was both illegal and dangerous. Well, Mark was wide awake now, and his mind was racing. Frank and Ethel were a successful, respected young couple in their community. Frank wrote a popular society column for the Itasca County Independent. His wife was beautiful, talented. There must be something darker in all this, Mark decided. Although Frank had never discussed the matter openly, most folks who had known him for a while assumed that he was bisexual. There had been whispers of relationships with men, but that was before Ethel. Well, maybe some even since. The gossip was so persistent that Frank's wife could scarcely have avoided overhearing it eventually, perhaps in time to prevent a third pregnancy from bringing a little boy into the household. Well, Mark had no doubt that Frank would continue to be an excellent father regardless of the gender of his child, so he beseeched his friend to return home to convince Ethel of the same. It was almost dawn when Mark won the argument. And later, back in the little white house on Hoffman Avenue in Grand Rapids, Frank talked Ethel into having their third baby. For once upon a life and death dilemma, a University of Minnesota medical student named Mark Rabwin was awakened by a frantic young man in the middle of the night. Now, you've never heard of Mark before, nor surely will you ever hear of him again. But I think now you will never forget him. Because in the winter of 1921, it was he, and he all alone, who stood between a baby-to-be and oblivion. An infant eventually born June 10, 1922. A completely normal, happy little girl whom the world one day would applaud. Judy Garland. Now, you know the rest of the story. Now, the rest of the story. It was a non-combat reconnaissance mission. Only the four of them, a major, a radio operator, the fellow driving the Jeep, and Sergeant Clarence Cherry. Their unit, the 9th Air Force Engineer Command Regiment, neither feared nor suspected anything. The men in the Jeep were simply scouting prospective locations for airfields near Versailles. Local villagers ran up to Clarence's Jeep. Despite panic and translation frustration, they made it known that there were German soldiers hiding in the woods nearby, dozens of them. Clarence and the others hastily improvised a plan. They would leave the Jeep and split up. Clarence taking a path to the left, the rest moving off to the right. The latter three would be noisy, talking, joking, distracting the enemy's attention while Clarence crept up behind them. It was a terrific plan. Even though Clarence was deep in the forest, along the lonely path, before realizing he was completely unarmed, almost as quickly as he discovered the disadvantage, his eyes fell on something shiny in the summer sunlight. It was a French rifle lying there in the woods. Maybe it would shoot and maybe not. It was too late now to find out. The Germans came into view, and their attention was drawn, as predicted, to Clarence's raucous comrades in the other direction. There were 56 of these enemy soldiers. Seemed like 1,000. Clarence was uncomfortably close to them when a voice cracking from tension yelled, "Achtung!" The soldiers turned, stared straight down the muzzle of that orphaned French rifle. They could have shot the lone American, one supposes. Their sheer numbers might have overwhelmed him with fists. And there was no guarantee the old rifle Clarence had found would even fire, but the war was waning. The Germans were less motivated. They surrendered, all 56 of them surrendered. And Sergeant Clarence Cherry and his buddies were responsible. But the toughest part was yet to come. For because the whereabouts of the 9th Air Force Engineer Command Regiment had to be kept secret, Clarence could not write home and tell his father, Clarence Sr., about the exciting capture. "Wait till Dad hears," Clarence kept telling his fellow Air Force engineers. But Clarence heard from Dad first, only weeks later. Dad was a street department night foreman in Phoenix, Arizona. Dad had been doing his job before dawn one morning when he spotted a suspicious-looking man and followed him, then alerted police, and the stranger was promptly arrested and disarmed and identified. And what do you know? It was Jürgen Wattenberg, a German U-boat captain, escaped from a Phoenix, Arizona POW camp, and his apprehension led to the recapture of 24 other escaped POWs from that same government installation. Dad was a hero back home. By now, the capture of that German combat platoon in France had been declassified. Young Sergeant Cherry could now tell his father what had happened in the woods that day near Versailles, but he never did. And only you know the rest of the story.
2: Now, the rest of the story. San Franciscans call him the Flag Man, for the obvious reason that no stranger recalls ever seeing him without his American flag. Starting about 8 in the morning, usually, weekdays usually, he appears at the east end of the Golden Gate, wearing something red, white, and blue. If you're standing close enough, you can see his lips moving silently as though he's speaking something sacred to himself. And then off he marches northward across the Golden Gate, into the dawn's early light, a 10 by 14 inch American flag borne high. He displays Old Glory thus across the entire length of the bridge, all the way to Vista Point. Once there, he again pauses in silence before heading back across the yawning strait. The 4 mile round trip will take most of an hour, and then he's gone. Jeffrey Orth, O-R-T-H, 52. San Francisco Realtor. Once he was just an ordinary guy. It was 2001, November 2, to be precise, that he was transformed. Jeffrey had endured the familiar litany of emotions following the September 11 attacks on our homeland, U.S. But then came a news report indicating that further attacks were imminently anticipated, and a specific site named in the newscast as the potential target was San Francisco's Golden Gate Bridge. Surely it was the nearness to home, and perhaps partly that sense of the last straw. But in any case, that was when Jeffrey Orth was overwhelmed by a determination to do something. It was still dark that November morning as Jeffrey rummaged through his closet for the gear he knew he'd need. Minutes later, he was in his car on his way. In 10 minutes, he was standing at the approach to the Golden Gate. Passersby saw him, saw the flag. Some even stopped to strain their ears for the words that only Jeffrey could hear. "I pledge allegiance to the flag of the United States of America." He was bowing under his breath. "What are you doing there, fella?" somebody smiled. Jeffrey did not smile back, but he answered, "Sentry duty." The eastern sky was glowing but still gray when Jeffrey started across that day on the first of so many vigilant journeys. Not many paces hence, the smiles became salutes, and suddenly morning talk show radio was abuzz with admiring mentions from cell phones in cars. In that noteworthy hour was born the flag man. Yes, he's on duty, even still, most mornings, most every day. During sick leave or when other duties call, local radio stations diligently recruit replacement troops to march the golden perimeter, flag held high. How do I know the bad guys won't win? Well, you've just heard why. But hearing that, you may be intrigued also to know that once upon another war, there was a protest marcher, who through the final 4 years of our nation's involvement in Vietnam, he passionately, repeatedly demonstrated against the war. That dissident's name was Jeffrey Orth. You see, we're all one now. Indivisible. And should you ever doubt that, all you have to do is to recall the rest of the story. Now, the rest of the story. Farms have favorite animals, or ought to. And Farmer John's favorite was a horse, a handsome, good-natured 2-year-old stallion. The trouble began insidiously with a tiny scratch on the horse's ankle. The scratch became infected. The veterinarian prescribed antibiotics, first an ointment and then a shot. Still, the infection spread. The horse grew listless, depressed. A related digestive disorder arose. The animal began losing weight. I mean 50, 100, 200 pounds. And then one desperate day, the vet discovered Farmer John Fort leaning heavily against a stall gate, gazing down into the tired, bewildered eyes of the stricken creature. The farmer's kind face was etched with grief and apprehension. "Horse's in a lot of pain," he whispered. "Each time he goes down, I think it'll be the last." The vet examined the animal and reported the worst. It was extreme colitis by now. Nothing could be done but end his suffering. The vet expected a somber nod from John. Instead, the latter looked away and ran his fingers through his white hair. The vet repeated, "I don't think we're going to be able to save this horse. Let's go ahead and put him down." Well, John's voice cracked as he replied, "That really doesn't suit me." The vet said, "Okay," and walked away. Which might have been the end of a sad story, but this is. There was another veterinarian, an old-timer named Bob Copeland, who it was said could raise a horse from the dead. John Fort called him, reminded Bob of his reputation. He said, "This one's not dead yet, so it ought to be easy for you." Well, Bob came over to John's place and looked at the patient. Yep, it was about as bad as it gets, way beyond the reach of modern veterinary medicine. But there was something else. There was an old-fashioned treatment. Bob could not even recall where he'd learned about it. "Buttermilk," he said. "We find a farm that has real unpasteurized buttermilk, then let it sit in the sun until it gets a crust on it and dead flies all over it, and then you feed that to your horse." "Just buttermilk?" asked John incredulously. And Bob replied, "Just buttermilk." Well, they found some. They let it sit out the way Bob had said. The horse was so weak, a goner really. He could barely lift his head to drink, but he drank the sour stuff. And then ever so gradually, his diarrhea subsided. His strength returned. He was eating now, digesting now. He was getting well. "Must put a new kind of bacteria in the intestine," old Bob Copeland mused. Whatever it was wonderful. Farmer John Fort called it the most incredible recovery of any animal he'd ever seen. Indeed, because 1 year later, that same horse named Invisible Ink entered the 2001 Kentucky Derby. Oh, yes, that prestigious race ultimately was won by a horse named Monarchos, running the second fastest time in Derby history. But finishing a close second to Monarchos? That's right, Invisible Ink, a horse that had made history, too,
3: running in the Derby after returning from the dead. And now you know the rest of the story.
0: Now, the rest of the story. Patrick leaned palms forward against the passenger ship's rail. He was watching the moon rise over the ocean horizon like a silent silver ghost in the midnight sky. Lonely feeling, partly because of the dark and the quiet, partly because Patrick must not be accompanied on the adventure on which he was about to embark. It had to be that way. A solitary comrade on this mission might arouse suspicion. And if anyone suspected what Patrick was up to, well, there was no telling what might happen. And the national security of his homeland, Great Britain, doubtless depended on his success. You see, Patrick Alexander was a spy. An unusual man. He inherited a fortune from his father, but he had a strange feeling that he would not live past the age of 50. So he gave all of his money to charitable causes and devoted his life to the Aeronautical Society of Great Britain. A prominent member of that society, Patrick was privy to the very latest information, including the military applications of aircraft. Now there was something in the wind, literally, in the wind which threatened Britain's national security as no weapon ever had. The remedy for this vulnerability, Patrick reasoned, was better to understand the threat. So Patrick Alexander volunteered to become a spy. He would travel to the foreign testing site. He would befriend the engineers working there. He would learn everything he possibly could about the research and development of Britain's potential nemesis. And once the mission itself was underway, Patrick was rather relieved. First of all, security was not as tight as he might have imagined. Access to the testing site was virtually unobstructed. And the engineers who were working on the project, they were friendly, unsuspecting. It's no trouble at all gathering information. In fact, and imagine this, Patrick Alexander, the British spy, was invited to witness the test flight of this revolutionary new aircraft, the potential new weapon. And the test flight was a success. But for some reason, no record of why in historical records, for some inconceivable reason, Patrick did not show up for that test. We know he survived his adventure, eventually returned to Great Britain. Members of the British Armed Forces continued the investigation which Patrick had begun. But by then, the whole world knew what was going on in the United States, in Dayton, Ohio. You see, when Patrick Alexander first came to America on his mission of espionage, the only aircraft viable for military use were balloons. Essentially, reconnaissance balloons. British military strategists were interested in dirigibles and gliders and even kites that lifted soldiers into the skies. But they were especially interested in certain experiments taking place in the United States. The British were right to be concerned. The invention testing its wings in America would pose a serious threat to Britain's national security. Only 4 decades later, indeed, with that innovation, the British Isles became vulnerable as never before. So the answer is yes. A full year before that first successful flight at Kitty Hawk, December 1903, the British had begun spying on the Wright brothers. Only now you know the rest of the story.
2: The rest of the story. The sun had not yet peaked over the horizon, yet the little ones, peering up into the dimly glowering sky, seemed to be awaiting some celestial sign that it was safe to flee. They'd been working in the sweatshop in Patani, Thailand, longer than any of them could remember. They'd labored through the interminable days, often late into the nights, producing goods worth $500 million annually to that Thai economy, and yet for which they would be paid absolutely nothing. So, here they were in the dismal pre-dawn, grimly studying the razor wire cresting the entire length of the compound's fence, planning a great escape. Not many years ago, insiders in the world of classical music were chagrined to learn of concert grand pianos selling for tens of thousands of dollars in the West, assembled by impoverished Southeast Asians in huts with mud floors. Then there was the celebrity sweatshop scandal in which clothing bearing famous names was found to have been made by children laboring for little. But this latest tale of such travail
3: involves young workers in Thailand plying their tiresome trade with little rest and without wages, bearing the nation on their tiny shoulders. From what quarters are such anonymous youth exploited, procured? Well, from regions and circumstances throughout Thailand. In fact, large numbers of them, orphaned, neglected, or otherwise displaced, had been discovered living in abandoned temples and deserted buildings. So, wily entrepreneurs, determined to cultivate that potential resource, bought property and gutted extant structures designed for housing and enticed the prospective slave laborers into the darkness. And there the latter engaged in the drudgery of enriching the unskilled. So lucrative are such enterprises, for example, that one 39-year-old Patani homeowner moved himself and his wife and three children out of their opulent three-story house and had most of the interior walls removed and the windows boarded up, converting what had been a luxurious domicile into a dingy factory. Elsewhere in town, homes and office buildings are being adapted for the installation of such sweatshops. Larger facilities for the purpose, six stories or more, surrounded by security fences 65 feet high, are being constructed from scratch. And still the little ones escape. Each day some flee, about dawn, in groups of 10,000 or so, ranging far and wide, gathering materials for their craft, only to return each dusk. For you see, the prized delicacy they produce, craved by ethnic Chinese all over the world, the essential ingredient in an ancient and allegedly rejuvenating tonic, the gourmet delight which earns investors $1,000 a pound and wholesales in the United States for $250 an ounce, just plain nests. Birds' nests, made by swallow-like birds called swiftlets, which are lured from coastal caves and temple ruins to massive, cunningly designed bird houses. For therefrom, every 3 or 4 months, the swiftlets, treasure artfully bound together by their unique and savory saliva, is harvested and sold. So should you hear it said that the beleaguered economy of Thailand is kept afloat on a sea of bird's nest soup, you will know the rest of the story.

With inalienable rights of life and precious liberty, the pursuit of happiness. On these we now take aim and set our sights. Like sleeping watchmen on the wall, we have failed to heed the signs.

0: Now, the rest of the story. It was just a spring exhibition baseball game in Florida's Payne Park, an exhibition game between the Boston Red Sox and the Milwaukee Braves. They used to say that Payne Park was rightly named, at least from a batter's perspective, because it was a big ballpark, a most difficult one in which to hit a home run. Anyway, the Sox and the Braves were going at it that day. Pitching for Boston was a fellow named Ike DeLock, right-hander. Nothing spectacular, pitched a lot of fastballs. But let's pretend we're watching a movie of this game, and let's run it fast forward so that we can freeze on one frame. It shows Ike on the mound, and the Braves rookie, the rookie second baseman, at the plate. The second baseman, with the bat poised above his shoulder, is barely 20. He has been called promising, but then a lot of rookies get called promising. But anyway, on this perfectly ordinary day, in the middle of this perfectly ordinary preseason game, the young second baseman is facing DeLock, and Ike DeLock winds up, and the pitch is a screaming fastball. Ike's specialty. Had it been a curveball or a slider, any other pitch, baseball history might now read differently, but it was a fast ball. And the young second baseman uncoiled with a crusher. I don't know if you know, but that's the thing about a fast ball. Combine the speed of the ball with the speed of the swinging bat, and they connect solidly, then that ball is gone. The Braves manager, Charlie Grimm, couldn't get over it. Almost 400 feet to that long left field fence, and the rookie second baseman had sent the ball over the fence and into the trailer park beyond. It was only a preseason game, insignificant, almost every way insignificant, except this is the rest of the story. The Braves manager, Charlie Grimm, had been counting on a recent trade acquisition of his team, a big hitting outfielder named Bobby Thompson. But then right before the opening game of the season, Thompson broke his ankle. Well, that left a gaping hole in left field. There were at least two or three other players who might have filled that position. But manager Grimm, recalling that one stunning, super long preseason home run by that young second baseman, chose that young man. And the rookie would always be certain that one home run was the reason he stayed with the Braves. And eventually, he was to hit more home runs than anyone in Major League history. I said eventually, he was to hit more home runs than any other, ever. And now you'll remember the day it all began, in March of 1954, for a rookie who was then faltering as a second baseman, a young man named Hank Aaron. Hank Aaron. Now you know the rest of the story.
1: Now, the rest of the story. Henry Brown stared wide-eyed into the suffocating darkness of his self-imposed tomb. He had meant only to hide here, but now it seemed he may die here. In what threatened to become his last minutes, or perhaps even moments, Henry reflected on his family, his wife Nancy and their children, all of them so cruelly taken from him. Life without them was meaningless anyway, he pondered, so he might as well perish, but why in such agony? The mortal danger Henry presently faced was less a matter of his being discovered than of what had happened to the enclosure in which he'd concealed himself. About 2 hours previous, workmen had entered the storeroom in order to free more space for the other boxes there. They'd tipped the one in which Henry was hiding on its end, so that Henry was now trapped inside on his head. He could feel his eyes swelling, popping out of their sockets. The blood vessels at his temples seemed ready to burst. His arms were numb, paralyzed, and a cold sweat drenched him. Death was near. Henry knew it in the strange, sure way the dying sometimes know. And so, as he had since boyhood, Henry Brown lifted his heart one last time to his Creator. "I've not always been a good man," he uttered quietly, "but I've tried my best to be, anyway. It is by your grace that I am taken to my heavenly home. But if it is possible," Henry prayed, "to let this cup pass from me, please let me live." Henry Brown's Creator was also his deliverer that day. For in the next instant, Henry heard a noise. The workmen had returned to the storeroom. One said to the other that he was tired. The other answered, "Sit here and rest." And with that, a pair of burly hands pulled the box in which Henry was hiding back on its side. Henry could breathe again, feel his arms again. He was alive. And beyond today, he would survive. You see, Henry Brown was a 32-year-old black slave, the immorally rightful property of a Virginia plantation owner. More desperately still, Henry Brown was on the run. When his master sold his wife and children, Henry, despondent, decided to escape. He had nothing to lose now, he told himself. And so, with the complicity of a friendly carpenter and the address of a Philadelphia abolitionist, he engaged in a deadly game of Hank-in-the-Box. Had the carpenter nail him into a shipping crate with three tiny air holes in it, a container 3 feet by 2 feet by two, which traveled by railroad baggage car, and then by steamboat in the storeroom of which Henry was dumped on his head and nearly died, and then by wagon, and then by rail again, and by wagon again, until he reached the abolitionist's home, whereupon he was freed, and was free forever after. So, yes, I do mean to say that once upon an innovative exit from the land of whips and thumbscrews in the year 1848, there was a slave named Henry Brown, who mailed himself to freedom. And his odds of escaping detection, moreover of surviving the events of those 27 incredible hours, about as low as you can go. Only now you know the rest of the...
2: Now, the rest of the story. Chet was dying. It had been a long illness, but at last the end was near. Tuesday, November 16, a remarkable resurgence of strength, bedridden for weeks, Chet decided that morning to rise and dress and greet his two sisters. And they reminisced for hours about childhood experiences, and for the first time in a long time, Chet seemed happy. But then at once a strange and surprised expression came over his face, as though he had suddenly remembered something important and secret. He summoned his son, Alan. He said, "Boy, get me Jimmy Smith." Well, Alan obeyed, and within the hour, Chet's longtime friend was standing in the parlor. Jimmy Smith had known Chet from the old days. Chet said, "We'd like to be alone," so your son Alan left the room. Had he not hesitated outside the doorway to listen, we might never have learned the rest of the story. Chet told Jimmy, "I want all of my papers destroyed." Jimmy seemed to understand. There was no astonishment at all in his voice when he asked, personal or otherwise. Chet repeated, "All my papers." And he added that the task must not be put off. It must be finished before sundown. Three large garbage cans were brought into the house. As Chet supervised, Jimmy pulled stacks of documents from shelves and cabinets and file drawers. The papers were then heaped into the garbage cans, taken out of the house, and burned. Jimmy never glanced at the doomed documents. He just listened as Chet told him where to find them, tossed them into the cans, disposed of them. No one remembers how many can loads of papers were destroyed that afternoon, but when the job was done, Chet and Jimmy Smith shook hands, and they parted, and they never saw each other again. Chet's son Alan watched it all, and would always recall that night when Chet went to bed a happy man, and it was while he slept that the stroke struck. The cerebral hemorrhage was so massive that he never regained full consciousness. He lingered a day, breathing his last, as the first gray of light of the following morning crept into the bedroom, and those who were there observed a gentle smile of resignation on Chet's face. Maybe this is why. Biographers ever since have been frustrated by the phenomenal lack of original source material relevant to Chet's life. The burning of his personal and official papers only hours before he died is the reason. A lot of secrets went up in smoke in the autumn of 1886, leaving the specter of untold indiscretion and corruption. He once confided there were many things in his political career of which he was not proud. And he once sternly advised his son, "Never go into politics, boy. Never go into politics." A curious warning from Chet, Chester Alan Arthur, the 21st President of the United States. But I think you now know the rest of the story.
0: Now, the rest of the story. A.S. Nico, N-I-C-O, was his name. General Superintendent of the Genesee Pure Food Company. The company's cornerstone product was a drink made of burned sugar and roasted rye grain, very popular in its day, and Mr. Nico was the plant superintendent. Now, one morning he and his employer, Francis Woodward, were touring the facility. Mr. Woodward, by the way, was also founder of Genesee Pure Foods. They were strolling the plant, came to the storage area, stopped. In a momentary silence, Mr. Woodward gazed at the mountainous pile of food cases, cartons containing a certain food product which Genesee had been trying to market for years, utterly unsuccessfully. Mr. Woodward then turned to his employee, Mr. Nico, and he said, "I have a proposition for you. I'll give you everything that's in those cartons and all of the rights to the recipe for $35. The superintendent replied, wait a minute, I think first you should hear the rest of the story. The food product Mr. Woodward could not sell had not been selling for more than half a century. It was originally concocted in 1845 by a man named Peter Cooper, philanthropist, inventor of the famous Tom Thumb locomotive. Cooper even took out a patent on the formula, but nobody wanted it. And then in 1895... a New York cough medicine manufacturer named P.B. Waite went into the packaged food business. 2 years later, he added the Cooper concoction to his line of products. But Mr. Waite had no better luck in marketing it than had its inventor. So he, Mr. Waite, sold the product to his neighbor, Francis Woodward, the founder of the Genesee Pure Food Company, sold the whole thing, rights and recipe, for $450. But Mr. Woodward could not sell it. Couldn't sell it. So one day as he was touring his plant with his general superintendent, Mr. Nico, he happened across all these unopened, unsold, unwanted packing boxes full of the Cooper concoction, the stuff that refused to sell. He turned to the superintendent and offered to sell him that product, all of it, for $35. Today, more than 100 years later, that product is cherished among America's favorite foods, and it has been enormously popular as such since the turn of the 20th century. But now you know that it was a total flop for more than five decades. It was practically given away by Francis Woodward to an employee named A.S. Nico. P.S. Nobody remembers what the initials A.S. stand for. Nobody recalls as much as Mr. Nico's first name. He ended up a nobody in the history of merchandising. And the reason the history has relegated him to the annals of the semi-anonymous is because his employer, Mr. Woodward, kept the product and later marketed it successfully himself. Today, the entire world knows Cooper's concoction by the name Jell-O. Only now you know the rest of the story.
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4: Now,
0: the rest of the story. I don't know what you'd call this. Technological archaeology? When researchers go back through the patent records looking for something of interest? Better still, something of value in overlooked technology? But whatever you call it, Malcolm McCulloch did it. He is an electrical engineer at Oxford University, and he found this design, this simple, brilliant design for an environmentally friendly refrigerator. Now, you see, the modern refrigerator has been called an environmental nightmare. How it works, as you know, is it compresses and expands fluorocarbons, man-made greenhouse gases, potentially more damaging than carbon dioxide, and their increasingly widespread manufacture has long worried environmentalists. So imagine the delight of this Oxford engineer, this Malcolm McCulloch, when he discovered a non-fluorocarbon refrigerating system. Guess what else? No electricity either. No electricity. No moving parts, pressurized gases, of course, but not fluorocarbons. The design stipulated only ammonia, butane, and water. This Oxford engineer had uncovered a green refrigerator almost 80 years before we did. Just some idea two fellows came up with. Two men named Al and Leo. They tinkered it together, apparently satisfied themselves, and there was the patent, of course. They must have anticipated getting rich on their invention, though there is no record of their having done so. And not much else is known about the circumstances of this green refrigerator, except that the system was used in part, at least, in the earliest kitchen refrigerators. Although when more efficient compressors became popular in the 1950s, the ones using Freon, that original technology was abandoned, and obviously the patent had been neglected and forgotten too. But in the hands of Malcolm McCulloch, what's old became new again. He and a team of Oxford colleagues studied the near-century-old design. Eagerly but carefully, they built a prototype. And what do you know? It worked. It worked. It's going to take a little more fine-tuning to demonstrate its commercial viability, but McCulloch promises big things from his green refrigerator. Well, not his, of course, Leo and Al's. It's their design, after all. Doug Parr, who is chief scientist for Greenpeace in the United Kingdom, is especially excited. Developing countries require more cooling apparatus. Parr says they need it for preserving food and for air conditioning, and for them, an environmentally friendly refrigerator that doesn't run on a great deal of energy. Why, it would be like a miracle. And if this all comes to pass, if this old design sweeps through our new world and revolutionizes the technology of refrigeration, you and I are going to remember two fellows who told you so. The kings of cold and green, Hungarian physicist Leo Szilard and his co-inventor, whose other ideas attracted much more attention. He was a German physicist named Albert Einstein. The Einstein refrigerator? The Einstein refrigerator. Now you know the rest of the story.

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endowed with inalienable rights of life and precious liberty, the pursuit of happiness. 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
1: Yeah. Bring that bass in. Right here. Yo, what you doing? 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Come on.
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1: 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Some of y'all hating on me, can't even hang. Trying to

0: Yo, yo, yo, yo, yo. 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

0: a well-regulated militia being necessary to the security of a free state, the right of the people to keep and bear arms shall not be infringed. This is the Second Amendment of the United States of America's Constitution. This Second Amendment, the right of law-abiding Americans to privately own and possess firearms, is under attack like no other time in America's history. The gun grabbers have pledged to take away your Second Amendment rights through gun bans, gun confiscations, and government regulations. Even a gun tax. 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
1: Taking my guns doesn't work. 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
1: 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People kill people.
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Now, the rest of the story. John, the young choirmaster, loved Bertha. At first from afar, she was so different from the women he had known, so effervescent, so intriguing, so beautiful, and the more he thought about her, the more he longed to gaze into the sparkling eyes that he had thus admired only from across crowded rooms. Now, the reason Bertha had come to town in the first place was to visit her aunt who lived there. So John summoned his courage, which could her aunt who lived there. So John summoned his courage, which concerning such matters was uncharacteristic. He sought out Bertha's aunt to plead on both knees for an introduction. The woman, smiling irresistibly, promised to oblige. And so it was that pretty Bertha and her once distant admirer did meet. Bertha even joined the ladies' choir, of which John was master, and from their musical relationship slowly emerged a warm personal one. As the weeks passed, John pondered and plotted how he might propose to this girl who had stolen his heart. But then a remarkable picture entered his mind. With typical pessimism, he saw his future self failing to achieve one aspiration after another, then coming home to his wife trying to explain why. In this vision, he saw what he feared most. He watched the sparkle vanish from Bertha's eyes. Of course, the secret dread Bertha interpreted as waning interest in her, and so eventually she returned to her home in another town, and the happy ending that might have been never was. But this is the rest of the story. John and Bertha remained friends despite the years and the miles that separated them. Bertha eventually met and married an industrialist named Arthur Faber, a kind man of whom John, with private reluctance, approved. And, oh yes, the Fabers had a son whom they named Hans. But at least part of the heart Bertha had stolen long ago would remain hers forever. She needed to know that.

0: So John devised a plan for expressing it, a subtle, exquisitely cryptic means of telling her that he would always love her. He wrote her a love song vaguely evocative of a ballad that she had once sung to him. So ambiguously was this message concealed amid melody and words that John even sent the song directly to Berta's husband. For outwardly it was to be sung to their newborn son. But Berta would find, John explained, that while she is singing Hans to sleep, a love song is being sung to her. For John need not have fretted over the failures that he once imagined, for his eventual success is spelled in bold print these days in incomparable masterworks across the pages of music history. The towering accomplishments of an inimitable composer named John Johannes Brahms, and the song he wrote for Berta. Now the world gently sings that song to this day, never imagining its secret sentiment, a whispered affection beneath the words, good evening, good night, with roses bedecked. For this was the gift of a young choirmaster in Hamburg to the Viennese girl he let slip away, a love song in disguise, a love song which the rest of us know as Brahms' lullaby. Only now you know the rest of the story.
1: The rest of the story. Mr. Merrifield once referred to himself as a faunal naturalist, as a man who vastly prefers a camera to a gun. Many hunters called him oversensitive. He, in turn, called the ordinary sportsman a vigorous and unintelligent butcher. The stuffed head of a butchered beast represents the owner's money rather than his prowess, he said, and such trophies make the owner look absurd, he said. He scorned the wearing of elk's teeth on watch chains. He condemned the killing of birds to decorate women's hats. Mr. Merrifield had a friend once whose profession it was to kill bear and mountain sheep for their pelts. So he called his friend a ruthless butcher of defenseless animals, called him cowardly, contemptible, and wicked, said that what his friend was doing would someday be considered a criminal act. When people wake up to the facts. And after he'd thoroughly denigrated and humiliated his professional fur hunter friend, he offered any amount of money it would take to set him up in some other line of work. The avid conservationist, Mr. Merrifield, was forever quoting other conservationists, preaching that the destruction of forests and forest life ranked among the first of forbidden sins. Oh, a bleeding heart, you would say, these days, though for that quality he has been forgotten. There is something for which you will remember him. There is a gentle legacy which has since touched the lives of children everywhere. You see, Mr. Merrifield had been a career military officer. He was not unaccustomed to killing. November of 1902, he was on a hunting expedition in the deep woods of Mississippi, in fact, when late in the afternoon, the party had pitched camp and a companion went for a walk in the woods, and there, whining piteously by the stump of a tree, was a bear cub, a tiny bear cub, which had apparently become separated from its mother. Well, somebody in the hunting party roped the young bear and led him resisting into camp. Hey, I found a bear for y'all to shoot, he announced triumphantly. At that instant, the ex-army colonel froze with revulsion. All at once, the insanity of killing and the blindness of those who would kill struck him like a thunderbolt. Through clenched teeth, he responded, no. He most certainly would not shoot that bear cub. And then the subsequent dressing down, which he addressed to his companion, made sufficient noise to be heard all the way, all the way to the next day's newspapers. Now, the newsworthiness of this incident was derived from the fact that he, this man who refused to kill a defenseless bear cub, was then very well known as a crusty, virile veteran of many safaris. He was, in fact, a big game hunter. That was his reputation. Yet it was that one incident in the backwoods of Mississippi, precisely 100 years ago, November of 1902, which inspired toy manufacturers all over the world to honor his name. Mr. Merrifield? No, that was an alias that he used while traveling. You remember him as President Teddy Roosevelt. And, of course, the gentle legacy left to children everywhere by the tender heart you never knew is the teddy bear. Only now you know the rest of the story.
2: Now, the rest of the story. Henry Brown stared wide-eyed into the suffocating darkness of his self-imposed tomb. He had meant only to hide here, but now it seemed he may die here. In what threatened to become his last minutes, or perhaps even moments, Henry reflected on his family, his wife Nancy and their children, all of them so cruelly taken from him. Life without them was meaningless anyway, he pondered, so he might as well perish, but why in such agony? The mortal danger Henry presently faced was less a matter of his being discovered than of what had happened to the enclosure in which he'd concealed himself. About 2 hours previous, workmen had entered the storeroom in order to free more space for the other boxes there. They'd tipped the one in which Henry was hiding on its end, so that Henry was now trapped inside on his head. He could feel his eyes swelling, popping out of their sockets. The blood vessels at his temples seemed ready to burst. His arms were numb, paralyzed, and a cold sweat drenched him. Death was near. Henry knew it in the strange, sure way the dying sometimes know. And so, as he had since boyhood, Henry Brown lifted his heart one last time to his Creator. "I've not always been a good man," he uttered quietly, "but I've tried my best to be, anyway. It is by your grace that I am taken to my heavenly home. But if it is possible," Henry prayed, "to let this cup pass from me, please let me live." Henry Brown's Creator was also his deliverer that day. For in the next instant, Henry heard a noise. The workmen had returned to the storeroom. One said to the other that he was tired. The other answered, "Sit here and rest." And with that, a pair of burly hands pulled the box in which Henry was hiding back on its side. Henry could breathe again, feel his arms again. He was alive. And beyond today, he would survive. You see, Henry Brown was a 32-year-old black slave, the immorally rightful property of a Virginia plantation owner. More desperately still, Henry Brown was on the run. When his master sold his wife and children, Henry, despondent, decided to escape. He had nothing to lose now, he told himself. And so, with the complicity of a friendly carpenter and the address of a Philadelphia abolitionist, he engaged in a deadly game of hank-in-the-box. Had the carpenter nail him into a shipping crate with three tiny air holes in it, a container 3 feet by 2 feet by two, which traveled by railroad baggage car, and then by steamboat in the storeroom of which Henry was dumped on his head and nearly died, and then by wagon, and then by rail again, and by wagon again, until he reached the abolitionist's home, whereupon he was freed, and was free forever after. So, yes, I do mean to say that once upon an innovative exit from the land of whips and thumbscrews in the year 1848, there was a slave named Henry Brown, who mailed himself to freedom. And his odds of escaping detection, moreover of surviving the events of those 27 incredible hours, about as low as you can go. Only now you know the rest of the...
3: Now, the rest of the story. Merely a story, these next few lines. Once upon a time, the tide went out and did not come back. The sea simply rolled away from the east coast of Florida, leaving miles of ocean floor naked in the sunlight. Out there were shipwrecks and the skeletons of hundreds of old vessels, many of which had borne treasure to their watery graves. There were two young boys, Larry and his friend Josh, who set out to recover the old ship's gold. Now, as I've mentioned, what you've just heard never really happened. It was imagined by Frank Morrison. In Frank's mind, he saw Larry and Josh competing for sunken treasure, competing with two other boys. One of the wrecked ships, the Nantucket Belle, yet embraced a fortune in gold, maybe even the world's largest uncut diamond. Yes, of course, it's a childish story, but intentionally so, you see. That story was Frank's first effort as an author of children's books. And that particular book, The Day the Sea Rolled Back, was published. In fact, Frank would write another children's story, The Ship That Never Was. Both of them remarkably well received. Frank really enjoyed writing for young people. And ask anyone who's been a success at it, it's harder. The first challenge in holding a child's attention is the typical child's relatively short attention span. So presenting a compelling story, that's everything. A worthy moral is just lost without a strong story behind it. Now here's another difficulty in an effort to keep things simple. An author risks condescending to his young readers. Children don't like that at all. Author Frank Morrison once said, "I don't write kids' books. I write fantasy." Now that's the right attitude. Children's publishers agree. Not that Frank was unilaterally accepted at first. An early review in the School Library Journal, for example, was hardly flattering. A flimsy story was what the reviewer said of The Day the Sea Rolled Back. And the book failed, quote, to arouse much interest in either the plot or the strange event. But then along came the Junior Literary Guild with praise for Frank's tale of the mysteriously receding Atlantic. And then an avalanche of enthusiastic fan mail. And before long, small children were stopping Frank in airport terminals begging for his autograph. And you know how all of this started. On a dare. You see, Frank Morrison was already an author. His publisher dared him to write a children's book. So Frank did, and he liked it so much that he quit his original style of writing, a style that had already sold some 60 million copies, stories drenched in sex and sensationalism, featuring one of the toughest, dirtiest detectives in the history of mystery, Mike Hammer. That's right. You may have missed the redemption, should we call it, of Frank's later literary career, because the world would never forget, could it? The world could never forget the tough guy detective story author Frank Morrison, the tough guy author Mickey Spillane. Only now you know the rest of the story.
2: Now, the rest of the story. Old Rip was born in Eastland, Texas. A while back, he was quite a celebrity. His early years were spent as a local exterminator, strictly small time, but then in his early 30s, and quite overnight, he became a star. One day, no one knew he was alive, and the next, because of a solitary accomplishment, he was being cheered by thousands. It was page one news in the Eastland Argus Tribune. In that newspaper's entire history, the attention given to Old Rip has been exceeded only by the coverage of Lindbergh's transatlantic flight. Well, for a dusty, crusty Texan, Old Rip was remarkably comfortable with this sudden acclaim. First, he greeted admirers at a local drugstore, but pretty soon it became apparent that he had outgrown his hometown celebrity. Andrew Volstead, a former congressman from Minnesota, was the first nationally prominent politician to suggest that Old Rip, quote, should be heartily commended. Paramount Newsreel Company came to Eastland asking Old Rip to reenact the feat that had made him famous. Many of the 3,000 original eyewitnesses were interviewed. And wouldn't you know it, big money men vied for the privilege of becoming Old Rip's agent. It was a man named Will Woods who won out. In May 1928, after a brief spin around the Southwest, Old Rip set out on a nationwide tour. He traveled on the most luxurious trains and stayed in the finest hotels. Among the prestigious friends he made was President Coolidge himself. Then one January day, far from the applause and the crowds, Old Rip passed away. He died at home. Officially, the cause of death was listed as pneumonia. Well, the national media responded, paused to pay tribute. Poets composed verse in his memory. Back in Eastland, Old Rip lay in state at a prominent funeral parlor, and in the days that followed, a constant stream of visitors paid their respects. At last, and with much pomp and ceremony, Old Rip was entombed in the lobby of the Eastland County Courthouse, and he's there right now. He is not forgotten. and his sole claim to fame, the headline-making accomplishment that sparked a lifetime of adulation, was this. In 1897, old Rip, still breathing, was buried. And on February 28, 1928, that's 31 years later, old Rip's tomb was uncovered and he was discovered alive. So, giving every appearance of having risen from the dead, old Rip became an instant sensation. His having survived 31 years without air or water or food became an immediate source of scientific controversy. And at this point, there's something else you should know. That old Rip was buried alive beneath a Bible in the cornerstone of the old Eastland County Courthouse. And when that building was torn down to make room for the new courthouse, and the town was gathered to watch them open the old cornerstone, well, that's when they found old Rip simply fast asleep. You see, the once anonymous exterminator of Eastland's insect population, the nobody whose resurrection earned him the applause of the president himself, why, old Rip was a horned toad. Only now, you know the rest of the story.
1: He was not always a master chef. In fact, he first became interested in cooking as a schoolboy. A brother was stricken with scarlet fever. Mother was thus preoccupied. So he, the healthy boy, began cooking the family meals. That's how it all began. Mother would call out recipes from the sick room upstairs, and he would follow them as best he could. Simple dishes at first, then more involved ones. Eventually, he was improvising with most extraordinary success. His vegetable soup was spectacularly seasoned. In its preparation, he employed a number of tricks. The subtle inclusion of chicken stock, for example, the precise sequence in which the vegetables were added, and the whole thing was gently laced with boiled nasturtium stems. His peach and apple and cherry pies, he called it satisfactory. Everybody else said they were sumptuous. Before long, even the young boy's school friends respected his destiny as a master chef. He always said the best food is no better than the manner in which it's prepared. While still a young man, he attended a cook's and baker's school. But by then, he might have taught the courses he took. His revolutionary concepts, such as the addition of flower parts to certain recipes, created quite a stir among his peers, eventually in the newspapers. But this is the rest of the story. When the master chef got married, his bride had no idea of his culinary prowess. She had warned him, in fact, that her own cooking ability began and ended with fudge. "That's as much as I know how to make," she said, "fudge." And she'd wondered why he had seemed so unconcerned. During their first months of marriage, dutifully she enrolled herself in a basic cooking class at a local YWCA. She did learn how to mix mayonnaise, but then promptly dropped out. Well, that was when her new husband smiled, stepped into the kitchen, and astonished his bride with a flurry of delicious chicken, pork, and lamb, seafood dishes. He amazed her with a baked bean recipe for which he later became famous. He demonstrated for her how adding melted butter to pancake mix allowed one to cook the pancakes on a dry griddle. He proudly showed her how throwing a sirloin tip directly onto a bed of coals would bring out the flavor as nothing else could. And he grilled, and he fried, and he chilled, and he boiled, and he broiled, and he sliced, and he diced his way right into his bride's heart. Now, you have forgotten, if you ever knew, that this master chef was a master chef. And yet among chefs, his recipes are followed to this day. And forgotten also is his skill at sewing. Oh, yes, it was he who altered his wife's dresses and expertly cooked her meals before he marched off to Europe and to war and into history. The master chef became a general
4: and ultimately President of the United States, Dwight Eisenhower. And now you know.

0: Yeah. Bring that bass in. Right here. Yo, what you doing? I want you to go somewhere with me. Come on.
1: You know how we do.
0: I do my thing and kick street slang. Some of y'all hating on me, can't even hang.

Now, the rest of the story. Sam was a good writer, but he was dependent upon an editor, one editor in particular. Sam's writing had that spontaneous feel, but it was calculated spontaneity. For example, Sam would finish a book. As usual, he presented it to his editor. After a thorough perusal, the editor would delete a great deal of material. The author was given this reason: the first part is not delicate, and the last part is indelicate. Later, Sam commented to a colleague, "Now there's a nice distinction for you," and correctly stated, too, and perfectly true. Calculated spontaneity. But there was a greater matter with Sam's writing, a tendency which, considering the era in which he wrote, might have seriously undermined his popularity. Sam, provocative by nature, adored profanity. Language was limiting enough, he once complained, without limiting the number of words one could use. But Sam's editor combed everything he wrote, tamed it down, made it generally acceptable, and that general acceptability is one of the reasons that each generation since has embraced the magnificent prose of Samuel Langhorne Clemens, whom the world now reveres, of course, as Mark Twain. But this is the rest of the story. Even after editorial surgery on his work, Mark Twain tended to offend. One morning, he awakened to learn that a public library in Brooklyn had banned both Huckleberry Finn and Tom Sawyer from its children's division. Well, the letter of response that Twain wrote to one of the librarians was sarcastic to the point of bitterness. In it, he suggested that if there were an unexpurgated Bible in the children's section, then his own works ought to be removed from that questionable companionship. Biblical sex and violence notwithstanding, Tom and Huck did continue to raise eyebrows, as they often do among the thin-skinned even to this day. But imagine the perpetual controversy had Mark Twain's trusted editor not purged most of the naughty words first. Indeed, this same editor carefully went through each manuscript, as all of Twain's manuscripts, eliminating the vulgarity, eliminating the profanity and the sacrilege that might have proved too blatant for readers, even today's readers. It is said that this editor of Twain's was so preoccupied with the author's prolific endeavors that the editor passed up a very promising literary career of her own. I said her own. Mark Twain's editor was a she. The career as an author she might have had, she instead cast aside, perhaps not as much because she admired Mark Twain, but more because she loved him. The woman who devoted her talent and her energies to one of the best-loved figures in American literature was Olivia Langdon Clemens, Mrs. Mark Twain. And now you know the rest of the story.

0: Now, the rest of the story. Alone sits a man in his rented suite of rooms in Cambridge, England, utterly alone and trembling uncontrollably. He wonders, can he go through with it? The silent question sears his brain like a hot knife. A retort flashes from somewhere deep inside him that if he does not go through with it, he'll pay for it with his life. If he does go through with it, he'll pay for it with his life. A noise outside distracts him, children playing. Once again, his eyes fall on his own fearfully trembling hand, which holds a pen, which has only to write one solitary thing on a piece of paper on the table before him, and the deed is done. But his nerve is gone. Considering what it means, he just can't go through with it. He rises, still shaking, gets up from his chair, begins pacing about the room, trying to restore order to his tormented mind. An American in Britain, a stranger, why had he come in the first place? He'd even had to borrow $1,000 from a married daughter to make the journey, and now this. For many years, he'd been a deeply religious man, and yet now, for some reason, not even God himself seems willing to help him in this desperation situation. If only he can get his bearings, the apartment, a parlor, bedroom, and dressing room. The landlady appears honest enough, a rarity in Cambridge, where stealing seems to be a way of life. At least that's what he's been told by acquaintances. So he has jealously guarded his personal belongings while in town. He kept to himself, to his mission for the most part, but has the mission itself aborted. He can communicate fluently in 20 languages, and still there's a single word in his native tongue which he now cannot even write. 66 years of life feels a very long time indeed. Every one of those years is weighing on his brow, but suddenly, just as he's thinking the worst, the trembling stops. The trembling stops. He returns to his chair. He picks up the pen. He inscribes the dreaded word. The deed is done. Surely now the nightmares which have been plaguing him ever since he can remember will cease. In later years, he would often tell of those horrible, wonderful minutes in January of 1825. Quote, when I had come to the last word, I was seized with a trembling which made it difficult to hold my pen steady for writing. The cause, it seemed to have been the thought that I might not then live to finish the work, or the thought that I was so near the end of my labors. But anyway, I summoned the strength, end quote. The solitary word that signified the conclusion of almost two decades of diligence, the word, was the last of 12,000 words. And it was the word zygomatic, Z-Y-G-O-M-A-T-I-C, zygomatic. What does that mean? Oh, it's just a term pertaining to the bony arch of the skull under which the temporal muscle passes, zygomatic with a Z. You have always known that a scholar named Noah Webster completed a milestone literary task called an American Dictionary of the English Language. Now you know that Webster almost did not, because now you know the rest of the story.
1: The rest of the story. Lucius Sang. Lucius Sang, unfortunately. Loved to sing, less fortunately still. At parties, Lucius came and sang and sang and sang and sang and sang, apparently utterly convinced that his purpose in life was to sing. Moreover, was to share his singing voice with anyone, everyone, anytime, anywhere. The problem was Lucius could not sing, at least not as most would define singing. And so it was, doubtless with more than a touch of sarcasm, that somebody at some point suggested that Lucius turn professional, that he sing on the stage. Lucius, quite naturally, as his ear for sarcasm was as deaf as his ear for music, took the suggestion seriously. Enthusiastically, he began making the plans which would leave their ignominious mark on show business forever after. First, where to debut? Naples seemed logical, known as were the Neapolitans for their understanding and appreciation of great singing. An upcoming music festival there made the choice seem even wiser. So, a theater was selected, and a date was set, a date that a date that would live in musical infamy. For his one-man show, Lucius decided to sing Niobe, the opera, all of it, all by himself. And already lengthy, Lucius deliberately lengthened it further with slow tempi and repetition, the longer to remain on stage. And as the hours trudged one to the next, the audience grew restless and then nervous and finally grew desperate. Individuals offered every imaginable polite excuse for wishing to leave the theater, urgent business, illness, 9 months plus pregnancy, only to be sent back to their seats by unsympathetic and most probably tone-deaf security people. Some listeners, apparently driven mad by the relentless, awful sound, risked their lives climbing a rear wall to escape. Three ingenious audience members managed to flee their tormentor by posing as two live men carrying out one dead man. And yet even when an earthquake, and I mean a real earthquake, struck the theater, Lucius, unperturbed, pressed on. It was only after the dreadful, interminable performance was mercifully over and the premises were vacated that the theater, the whole building, perhaps having reached the limit of its own aggravation, tumbled into a heap. Sadly, this fiasco was far from the end of the maestro's singing career. He had access to strings, you see, and he pulled those strings vigorously, endeavoring to promote himself, even as he faced his own death. Weeping, he repeated over and over and over, "What a loss I shall be to the arts." For once upon an orgy of non-existent self-awareness, in the early decades A.D., there was a musical menace named Lucius Domitius Antibarbus, whom historians reluctantly remember as the Roman Emperor Nero. Now, did Nero actually fiddle while Rome burned, as the saying accuses him? Almost certainly not. But he was hunted down one day in the year 68, and he was forced to commit suicide, after which his name was erased from every public record and every monument in the empire for military and political reasons, the history books say. But you have to wonder, don't you? Now that you know the rest of the story.
2: Because the rules were made to be broken. The AOW Radio Network. Variety without limits.
0: Now, the rest of the story. Even as a little girl, she hated long car rides. Said they made her sick to her tummy. One day she was old enough to drive, and a handyman who worked for her parents taught her how. It was maybe one of the most traumatic things that ever happened in his life and hers. Not only did the little girl dislike driving, she was sometimes afraid behind the wheel, and she was terrible at parking. In fact, her family and friends were amazed that she even got a driver's license. But eventually she did, and the point is that she preferred almost any other kind of transportation. Sailboating was especially fun for her, and she was good at it, too. Didn't have the slightest fear of water. And walking, whenever time permitted, she would travel on foot virtually regardless of the distance. Only when the situation demanded would she go by car. And then only the shortest distances, because long rides still made her car sick. And she always drove as slowly as possible, because speed terrified her. And wouldn't you know, one day, the woman who hated driving married a man who just loved cars. Now, this fellow had been auto racing even long before his marriage. Slick chassis profiles and powerful engines and high speeds had been his passions since boyhood. His tendency to take chances made his interest even more dangerous. Reckless, his driving was sometimes called. But the risk was only part of his lifetime fascination with automobiles. He had a huge collection of cars, including about a dozen vintage ones. Most of the old-timers had been purchased in bad condition so that he could have the thrill of restoring them. He owned another dozen cars as well, recent models. Almost all of them were high-powered roadsters and roaring racers. Their sophisticated machinery provided uncountable hours of joyous tinkering, and their power, well, that was the essence of his greatest joy, speed. His friends never quite figured out why a man who so loved automobiles would marry a woman who so detested them. But he did marry her, and you know what? They were so much in love that the main difference between them lost its significance. How they worked things out was he accepted her dislike of long car trips. He accepted her fear of fast driving, and she agreed to tolerate his speed as long as she was not along for the ride. For example, should he wish to make a precipitous hairpin curving dash through the mountains in one of his sports cars, she would simply stay home. Whenever a drive through the mountains was unavoidable, her husband would drive on ahead at his own speed, while she and her car would follow slowly at a comfortable distance. That's pretty much the way it happened that summer day, going on 27 years ago. That's how come she was behind the wheel when her car tumbled over a cliff and off a mountain road. And those closest to her recalled the tragic irony of her lifelong fear of driving, a lifelong fear which she was never able to explain. Grace Kelly, Princess of Monaco. Yes, now you know the rest of the story. Now, the rest of the story. Dick Hornberger was a success in just about everything except one thing. And in that one thing, he was a rather remarkable failure. Dick, by the way, was a physician, a surgeon, Dr. Richard Hornberger. His practice was in Waterville, Maine. He was accustomed to success in his practice, dedicated to his profession. He rose at 6 every morning to make the 50-mile drive from his home to Thayer Hospital. His work weeks were 60, 70 hours long, sometimes longer because there were days and nights when he might camp at the bedside of a critical patient. Dr. Hornberger, husband, father of 5, was good at that too. Despite his demanding professional schedule, in fact, his most treasured time was spent with his family. Dick was a success in most of the ways that folks consider significant, but he wanted more. Can you guess? He wanted to write. It wasn't fame he desired. Indeed, he'd chosen a pen name to ensure his privacy. But there was a story that Dick wanted to tell, and he could think of no better way to share it than to become a writer. An unpretentious fellow to begin with, he simply quietly started writing, snatching minutes here and there, jotting thoughts, carefully, painstakingly fitting the pieces of the story together. And one day the story was finished, and he took his manuscript to a literary agency, and they agreed to show it around. But as months passed, hopes faded. 2 publishers, 3 publishers, then 4. No plot, one complained. 8 publishers, 9, 10. The 10th was concerned that women might find the material offensive. Anyway, the editor said there's no current interest in this sort of thing. And now 14 publishers, 15, 16, 17 publishers turned down Dick's book. An all-time rejection record for the agency representing him. And at last, Richard Hornberger, respected surgeon, devoted husband and father, the man who has succeeded in so many ways, had to face the fact that this once he had failed. His manuscript would be shown to one more publisher, William Morrow, and if their answer was no, that will be that. In the future, Dick would stick to what he knew best. He would try to forget about the 18 months of his life that he had hoped to share with you, the tragedies, the comedies, the characters he had known during his hitch in the service in the medical corps in Korea, in a mobile army surgical hospital half a world away. That's right, it was a book nobody wanted. A book nobody wanted, cast aside by 17 publishers. It was a collage of madcap misadventures and madness as seen through the eyes of an army surgeon, Dr. Richard Hawkeye Hornberger. Oh, yes, the original real-life Hawkeye from the book that became a movie, that became the television saga called MASH. And now you know the rest of the story.

Many times we faced impossible odds, when the hopelessness and despair felt so intense that we didn't think we could hold out any longer. Yet time and again we were given the grace to overcome those odds and the courage to keep fighting the fight.

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1: Yeah, man. This one's for my baby girl, you know what I'm saying? My life, my world, all three of my kids. Love y'all.

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2: To Canaan's land, I'm on my way where the soul of man never died. My darkest night has turned to day where the soul of man never died.

0: Where all is love and peace and joy, and the soul of man never died. No sad farewell, no tear-dimmed eyes. Where all is love and peace and joy, and the soul of man never died.
1: Now, the rest of the story. It's become an historical cliché, so-called civilized white men invading primitive cultures and messing them up. That the primitives so often trusted the white men was an honest mistake. The natives' gods worked miracles, and so did the white man with his fire stick and his ambrosia-like fire water. The decimation and denigration of Native American cultures by European explorers is a case in point. Also, South Seas Island cultures by callous adventurers. Well, the story you're about to hear concerns a black-hearted adventurer named Lozier. History knows him by that name only. In fact, we know very little about him, except that in 1823, he discovered an island teeming with happy, gullible natives. There's an impression we have of history's great adventurers. We see them as young men. But Lozier was retirement age when he embarked on his greatest adventure. So he's found these natives on this island, and first thing he does is tell them they're all in big trouble. Their island, says Lozier, is is too heavy at one end, and before long it's going to just sink into the sea. Well, understandably, there was much concern among the islanders. But if Lozier could predict such a catastrophe, could he not prevent it as well? Yes, Lozier assured them there was a solution to their predicament. He said that he said the island would have to be sawed in half, and the southern portion would have to be turned around in the water. So the islanders listened thoughtfully and nodded their approval. But how could such a task be accomplished? Well, on an appointed day, said Lozier, only the island's strongest men must gather with whatever digging tools were available. They must take their families up to the north section of the island and set up camp and start digging. But when the island was cut in half, how would they turn around the southern portion? Well, Lozier had that figured out, too. He said that when the time came, they could simply take long poles mounted on pivots and push off in the shallows. And because Lozier had stipulated that only the strongest men could participate, naturally all the island men wanted to. He'd counted on that. So, 24 crude pole and pivot mechanisms were constructed, and digging implements were collected, and the men and their families moved north to the site Lozier had suggested. The only thing missing that day was Lozier himself. You see, by that time, the crafty Lozier had departed for parts unknown, never to be seen again. Historian Lloyd Olton explains that the con man known as Lozier was so

0: convincing that he also persuaded the islanders to pool their financial resources, with which he, of course, absconded on the day of the big dig. And when the duped islanders realized they'd been taken, they predictably ranted and swore vengeance, but eventually got over their embarrassment. Though in the man history remembers only by his alias, Lausier, we now know was himself one of the islanders, an obscure retired carpenter who had conned his fellow white men in 1823 into trying to saw in half their home, the island of Manhattan. Now, you know the rest of the story.
1: Now, the rest of the story. Airman Jim Smith just stood there blinking. The orders had come down. He, as most of the B-29 personnel in the 315th Bomb Wing, had been celebrating the night before. Their conditions ranged from hungover to half-conscious. The last thing on their minds was a mission. Yet here they were, more or less at attention, awaiting the latest directive from upstairs. Army Air Force intelligence had come to a conclusion. The Japanese were now so short on petroleum that a strike on their Nippon oil refineries at Akita would finish them off, so the 315th, almost 150 B-29s, almost 150 of them, were being sent on this mission that afternoon. Jim Smith, radio operator on the B-29, called a boomerang, did some fast figuring in his head. The 315th was stationed on Guam. The Akita oil field was nearly 300 miles northwest of Tokyo. That would make the strike about 4,000 miles round a trip, pushing some 20 hours in the air, easily the longest and perhaps the most dangerous B-29 mission from the Marianas of the entire war. Aching and groggy, the crewmen clambered aboard their aircraft, headed straight for the oxygen bottles. At 1642 hours, the first B-29 left base. But as day became night, Jim Smith looked around him, the sky swarming with flying fortresses and the dying light. Even under normal conditions, you could expect plenty of hot engine fires, explosions on the big birds. But for this mission, to make room for the requisite gasoline and bombs, all of the armament had been stripped except for two repeaters and a cannon in the tail, and because they would be operating under cover of night, there would be no fighter escort. So the more Jim thought, the more he wondered, could the boomerang, a veteran of 8 missions, come back one more time? Well, this is the rest of the story. The mission was a success in more ways than one. First, in a single airstrike, 67% of Japan's inner zone oil went up in smoke. Second, and quite by coincidence, the raid triggered a blackout, and the blackout thwarted a Japanese military coup, including a plot to kidnap Emperor Hirohito. For if the conspirators had succeeded in their revolt, the war would have been prolonged, and Allied land invasion of Japan would have proved inevitable, despite the atomic bombing of Hiroshima and Nagasaki. I don't think I mentioned, the boomerang returned safely, along with the rest of the 315th Bomb Wing, on the morning of August 15, 1945. That was 9 days after Harry Truman sent Hiroshima to hell. So you see, it took more than nuclear warfare to bring the Japanese to their knees. In fact, the boomerang was still in the air returning to base when Japan's official surrender was announced. Yes, the history books have it wrong. Even the airmen of the 315th Bomb Wing were celebrating the setting of the rising sun when they got the orders to bomb Akita. Not even they realized that they would carry out the final mission of World War II. I know, you've always heard it was the flight of the Enola Gay, but now I hope you'll always remember the day the boomerang came back, because now you know the rest of the story. Now, the rest of the story. Even as a little girl, she hated long car rides, said they made her sick to her tummy. One day she was old enough to drive, and a handyman who worked for her parents taught her how. It was maybe one of the most traumatic things that ever happened in his life, and hers. Not only did the little girl dislike driving, she was sometimes afraid behind the wheel, and she was terrible at parking. In fact, her family and friends were amazed that she even got a driver's license. But eventually she did, and the point is that she preferred almost any other kind of transportation. Sailboating was especially fun for her, and she was good at it, too. Didn't have the slightest fear of water. And walking, whenever time permitted, she would travel on foot virtually regardless of the distance. Only when the situation demanded would she go by car. And then only the shortest distances, because long rides still made her car sick. And she always drove as slowly as possible, because speed terrified her. And wouldn't you know, one day, the woman who hated driving married a man who just loved cars. Now, this fellow had been auto racing even long before his marriage. Slick chassis profiles and powerful engines and high speeds had been his passions since boyhood. His tendency to take chances made his interest even more dangerous. Reckless, his driving was sometimes called. But the risk was only part of his lifetime fascination with automobiles. He had a huge collection of cars, including about a dozen vintage ones. Most of the old-timers had been purchased in bad condition so that he could have the thrill of restoring them. He owned another dozen cars as well, recent models. Almost all of them were high-powered roadsters and roaring racers. Their sophisticated machinery provided uncountable hours of joyous tinkering, and their power, well, that was the essence of his greatest joy, speed. His friends never quite figured out why a man who so loved automobiles would marry a woman who so detested them. But he did marry her, and you know what? They were so much in love that the main difference between them lost its significance. How they worked things out was he accepted her dislike of long car trips, he accepted her fear of fast driving, and she agreed to tolerate his speed as long as she was not along for the ride. For example, should he wish to make a precipitous hairpin curving dash through the mountains in one of his sports cars, she would simply stay home. Whenever a drive through the mountains was unavoidable, her husband would drive on ahead at his own speed, while she and her car would follow slowly at a comfortable distance. That's pretty much the way it happened that summer day, going on 27 years ago. That's how come she was behind the wheel when her car tumbled over a cliff and off a mountain road, and those closest to her recalled the tragic irony of her lifelong fear of driving, a lifelong fear which she was never able to explain. Grace Kelly, Princess of Monaco. Yes, now you know the rest of the story. Now, the rest of the story. Once upon a time in the dark ages of medicine, in a world devoid of anticoagulants and antihistamines and antibiotics and antiseptics, there was an antidote for just about every ailment, a solitary treatment for myriad of disorders, and the ancient prescription was laughter. Laughter. No more than a positive mental attitude, specifically merriment. Laughter, ha ha ha, laughter. Henri de Mondeville was a professor of surgery who taught and practiced around the turn of the 14th century. His prescription for recuperation was mirth, M-I-R-T-H. A surgeon could be assured of his patient's complete recovery, de Mondeville declared, by allowing his relatives and special friends to cheer him up and by having somebody tell him jokes. Conversely, the surgeon must forbid anger, hatred, and sadness in the patient. And this was the common position of medieval physicians. Surgeons and doctors disagreed only regarding the form in which humor was to be administered. 300 years past de Mondeville's time, Richard Mulcaster and Robert Burton wrote individually and extensively on the therapeutic nature of laughter. During the reign of King George III, there was an English physician, Dr. William Batty, now recognized as a pioneer in the field of mental illness. And not only did he regularly prescribe laughter in the treatment of his mental patients, but Dr. Batty once had a sane young patient with a virtually inaccessible abscess in his throat, and that abscess had enlarged to the point that it threatened the young man with suffocation. And finally, after Dr. Batty had exhausted his repertoire of medications and his young patient was about to strangle, the desperate physician resorted to humor. He set his wig on crooked, made silly faces until he had evoked eruptive laughter. And what do you know? It burst the abscess and saved the patient's life. In 1928, an American physician, Dr. James J. Walsh, published an impressive book-sized treatise entitled Laughter and Health. In it, Dr. Walsh attempts to unravel the mystery of why laughter increases one's resistance to disease. We're only beginning to understand. Editor Norman Cousins wrote in 1976 that he had laughed his way to recovery from a degenerative spinal condition, and this led many researchers to re-examine the subtleties of adrenaline metabolism and the occurrence of beta endorphins in the blood, and even the electrophysiology of the brain. Almost 700 years after de Mondeville forbade his patients to be angry or hateful or sad, stress is now almost universally acknowledged as a potential root cause for some illnesses. And yet Henri de Mondeville was hardly the first to make such a suggestion. For it is in the search for new answers that the old answers are often justified. I quote, "A cheerful heart is good medicine, but a crushed spirit dries up the bones." King Solomon wrote those words in the book of Proverbs, in the Bible, 3,000 years ago. And now you know the rest of the story.
0: Now, the rest of the story. In 1933, Screen Actors had a name for rotten movie scripts like this one. This one entitled Night Bus. They called it Siberia. You got stuck acting in that movie, it was like being sent to Siberia. The two main characters in Night Bus were a spoiled heiress and a bohemian Greenwich Village type painter. The plot, such as it was, involved their meeting on a bus and spending the next 2 hours as comrades, pooling their resources and bickering and hitchhiking. The script had made its way somehow to the desks of Columbia Pictures executives, and when they met on the subject, the consensus was dismal. Night Bus was, quote, froth, trivia, just another bus picture, no suspense, no heart, no oomph, no nothing, they agreed. And even if it were a good script, Columbia's executives concurred, most of its scenes were exteriors, and winter was coming. The weather would make for an arduous, expensive production. But for some reason, his executives' apprehensions notwithstanding, Columbia President Harry Cohn gave Night Bus a green light. So now what? Well, casting. The way studio star trading worked in those days, MGM owed Columbia a star. So Harry Cohn called Louis Mayer, MGM's president, and asked for Myrna Loy to play the spoiled heiress in Night Bus. And Myrna Loy read the script, but she flat out turned it down. All right, said Harry, what about Margaret Sullivan? Well, Margaret Sullivan read the script, and she turned it down, as did Miriam Hopkins and Constance Bennett. Hollywood was running out of stars for Night Bus. So once more, Columbia executives convened, and after a torrent of I told you so's and a 1 week script fixing session, Columbia's Cohn approached MGM's Mayer with another request, Robert Montgomery as leading man. But Robert Montgomery read the script, and he turned it down. But then Louis Mayer got a brilliant, self-serving idea. There was a small potatoes actor on MGM's payroll, a fellow named Bill. Bill was being a bad boy at MGM, resisting his gigolo typecast and demanding higher pay. This surefire loser called Night Bus would serve as the ideal punishment. So Louis Mayer suggested him, and Harry Cohn reluctantly accepted him, and Bill grudgingly took the part. Thus did Night Bus finally leave the terminal, next stop oblivion. And yet, that script The script predicted least likely to succeed, succeeded. In 1934, it received all five major Academy Awards. Best Picture, Best Actor, Best Actress, Best Director, even Best Writer. A record unequaled for more than 40 years. Because in the subtle reconfiguration of that irredeemable script, the spoiled heiress character had been transformed into a bored heiress, and the bohemian painter into a rebellious reporter. The name of the script was also changed to It Happened One Night. So Louis Mayer's scheme had backfired. As president of MGM, he had sought to punish a petulant actor on his payroll by forcing him to accept the lead in an unpromising production. And instead, he made a superstar of Bill, William Clark Gable. Only now you know the rest of the story.
2: Now, the rest of the story. September 30, 1955... On a lonely stretch of highway, a brand new silver $7,000 Porsche Spyder is doing about 100. Suddenly, the Porsche swerves out of control and into the oncoming lane. There's a head-on collision. Miraculously, the driver of the other car, a Ford sedan, escapes with little more than a bruised nose. But the driver of the Porsche, a young man in his mid-20s, is dead. And with him died an American legend. The driver was James Dean, a movie star whose brief and tempestuous career was immersed in controversy and whose screen image symbolized the frustration of a generation. Enigmatic, they called him, which described not only the characters he played, but his life off-screen as well. His fans were adolescents, mostly, who related to his anxiety-ridden roles. But in the motion picture industry, and among the denizens of whom it was then comprised, oh, there was no such unquestioning admiration for James Dean. Writer Lloyd Shearer, recalling his personal acquaintance with him, described Dean as, quote, reckless, cultureless, rude, disrespectful. Another writer, Pamela Swift, called him, quote, an ill-bred, ill-mannered, ill-kempt, inconsiderate young man who is basically selfish and artistically limited. And so it happened that James Dean, twice Oscar-nominated, alternately loved and hated, passed from the scene. There was one role with which he is even still most often associated, that of the troubled teen Jim Stark in the 1955 classic Rebel Without a Cause. So, as you might imagine, to the legion of causeless rebels he left behind, James Dean was a hero, even and especially in death. Well, to the Hollywood movie makers, that meant only one thing. They had to find themselves another rebel. Pronto. Another troubled young actor to snatch up that coveted yet now leaderless demographic. Well, that ought to be simple enough. There were two parts for which Dean had already been cast at the time of his death. Billy the Kid in Left-Handed Gun and Rocky Graziano in Somebody Up There Likes Me. So the thing to do would be to launch a nationwide search for the new James Dean. And they did. You can imagine the multitude of James Dean lookalikes that crowded casting offices all over Hollywood. Naturally, each had carefully studied Dean's mannerisms and had even memorized much of the dialogue from his movies. But after all was said and done, the studios of vested interest, MGM and Warner Brothers, just gave up. Had to admit that James Dean, whatever he was or wasn't, was inimitable, one of a kind. So they cut their losses, tossed the roles originally intended for Dean to a relative unknown. If the pictures failed, too bad. But you know what? The young man who got those parts had no intention of failing. So he played Graziano and Billy the Kid as he wanted to, not as James Dean. And as a result, he one day eclipsed everything James Dean ever did. Well, sure, the whole world now knows Paul Newman. Only now, you know the rest of the story.
1: Now, the rest of the story. I want you to meet Johann Rawl. He drinks, he plays cards, he's very good at both. In fact, Johann Rohl drinks and plays cards better than he does anything else in the entire world. Now, since he is also Colonel Johann Rohl, one might imagine that he's rather good at soldiering, and he's not bad. He's particularly fond of the pomp and ceremony that go along with the soldiering, the drills, the parades, the stirring music of military bands. Make no mistake, however, Colonel Rohl is a dangerous man, especially in the estimation of the rebel soldiers whom he has characterized as disorganized peasants and country clowns in the Continental Army of General George Washington. You see, in less than a week, the country clowns are going home. December 31, 1776, the enlistments of the vast majority of Washington's troops will expire. Overwhelmed by the hardships they've repeatedly encountered, including a succession of effortless victories by the British, many of these troops have already laid down their muskets, have returned to their farms. There's only one hope remaining for the revolutionaries, and the slender thread that suspends that hope is tied to a tiny New Jersey town named Trenton. Guess who's waiting there? Right, Colonel Johann Rohl, 56-year-old veteran of the French and Indian War, Hessian mercenary for the Russians in their war against the Turks, and now hired gun for the British in their war against the rebellious American colonists. Rohl has three well-trained regiments garrisoned at Trenton. He's waiting. He's ready. Don't forget, he's positively brilliant at drinking and cards, because this is the rest of the story. The German soldiers at Trenton may be the only group in North America celebrating Christmas in 1776. Not even the English will make much of the holiday until the 19th century. Anyway, Colonel Rohl has been looking forward to the Christmas festivities at Abe Hunt's house, because the spirits always flow freely at Abe's, and there's always a card game, and tonight, December 25, Johann Rohl is merrily indulging in both. Late in the evening, the colonel's aide enters the room, holding an innocuous-looking piece of paper. When Rohl asks what it is, the aide replies that a British operative has just handed it to him. The colonel takes this piece of paper, he glances at it, and then thrusts it into his pocket. One of the celebrants at the card table suggests to Colonel Rohl that the communique might deserve a more deliberate perusal, to which the colonel responds in effect, "Shut up and deal." Well, for two centuries, the annals of American history have included gleeful references to Colonel Johann Rohl's penchant for drinking and cards, reminding us again and again that, had he been less zealous in either recreation, he might have heeded the urgent message from British intelligence, reporting that the Continental Army was preparing to attack at dawn. But instead, Johann Rohl stuffed the critical note in his pocket, and consequently, caught by surprise, handed the colonists their first major victory of the Revolutionary War. Rohl himself was killed in that pivotal battle at Trenton. But it wasn't the Christmas cheer that distracted him. It was not, as so often implied, the booze and the cards that kept him off guard, for the careless British operative had delivered to Colonel Rohl the most significant information of the Revolution. And it was written in English. But that was a language of which the colonel could neither speak nor read. Not a single word. And now you know the rest of the story. Now, the rest of the story. I'm going to show you the most exquisitely complicated astronomical mechanical clock anywhere. It was inspired by the Norwegian Clockmakers Guild. Its creator, thus inspired, was Rasmus Sorns. He was born in 1893 near the town of Stavanger in southern Norway. He was a farm boy. He taught himself mechanical craft, creating the world's most incredible clock. Became a lifelong challenge. Rasmus had made three astronomical clocks before embarking on his masterpiece timepiece in 1958. He was then 65. But today, admiring clockmakers worldwide recognize it as the Rasmus Sorns clock, and you would not believe it if you saw it. The intricate mechanism, visible from four sides, stands in a 6.5-foot-tall, dust-proof glass showcase. At the top of the clock is a precise simulation of solar and lunar movement. A main drive and 7 auxiliary drives are required for that part alone. But there is also a Julian calendar, a daily calendar starting January 1, 4713 B.C. Other dials tell universal time, local mean time, standard and daylight saving time. Side real or star time is indicated on one of the dials. Time of sunrise, sunset, and so-called sun south are also indicated, as are solar time and time of the tides. And we're still in the upper section of the clock now. There's a calendar which takes into account each month's uneven number of days, and leap years and non-leap years, of course. And in the clock's lower section, an impressive representation of the solar system. And also the Norwegian names of the zodiac appear in a large transparent glass dial, and behind that dial are two spheres, an earth globe and a star globe depicting the various constellations. The earth globe has a double movement. It rotates once every 24 hours. It follows the earth's axis inclination through the year. The star globe, operating on side real time, makes a complete revolution every 25,800 years while accounting for the precession of the Earth's axis. The Rasmus Orange clock is a pendulum clock, but with the push of a button, the weights are electrically rewound. It took Sorens 9 years to complete it, shortly after which he passed away. And as I say, that clock, which was his crowning achievement, was inspired by the Norwegian Clockmakers Guild. Well, before he began working on that astronomical clock, Rasmus Sorens was determined to create the world's most incredible chronograph. To spite the Clockmakers Guild, the members of which thought him unworthy of them. The guild believed that young self-taught Sorens was not good enough even to become a member. And so he decided to build the most fabulous clock anywhere just to show the members of the Norwegian Clockmakers Guild, who would not let him in, and have not let him in to this day. But now you know the rest of the story.

0: Now, the rest of the story. You are not quite awake yet. Your eyes are still closed, but your arm automatically reaches out from under the sheets and across to the nightstand, as it has every morning for many months now. And with your eyes closed, your fingers extended until they are touching the serrated grip of your .32 caliber revolver, your constant companion. The revolver is not yet awake either. You hope it'll never have to awaken. You hope his cold blue steel frame will remain forever slumbering inside the warm leather shoulder holster. But just knowing he is there does make it easier to face each precarious, potentially deadly day. So, you shave and shower and dress, but before your coat goes on, you stretch your arm through the leather strapping and fasten the familiar buckle. The bulk of the gun, once distracting and uncomfortable, feels natural now, feels part of you. The one part that may someday soon, or some night when you least expect it, keep the thugs at bay and the acid out of your face. That's what they have threatened, after all. And they have made good on threats before. So you walk out the front door. You see the car across the street, the men sitting inside. You know that they are armed and ready to kill. You see them every morning, every night, and you thank heaven for them, because they are the 24-hour police guard on your house. But you know that the men who want your hide will not be so careless as to take it with the cops watching. You know that when trouble shows itself, the only thing standing between you and it will be that bulge at your side. Through the day, your mind darts back to the beginning of this, to what prompted police to hang that piece on you, to the anonymous phone call you got at work, to the menacing voice that made the threat in the first place. Labor unions play rough sometimes, you tell yourself. You knew that before you ever got involved, but somehow you never pictured yourself clinging to a .32 just because you might report what you know at the next union meeting. And you do know plenty. You know the potentially damaging truth behind a current and complicated labor dispute involving a strike in progress and a decision whether to cross picket lines and all the other ingredients in that cauldron full of poison. But you were never one to back down, and you will not back down this time. Even though the bus you're ready to board that'll take you across those picket lines, that literal, actual bus, will explode and burn just moments before you go aboard. Someday they may try to say that you haven't had the experience it takes to evolve beyond what you are, that you're a soft ball kind of a guy trying to make it in a hard ball kind of a world. But only you will recall what it was like to be a man under a shadow, a union member who dared to speak out and spent the next 7 months with a Smith & Wesson welded to your ribs, an actor threatened with the hideous permanent disfigurement of his face, a man made of pure principle named Ronald Reagan. And now you know the rest of the story.
1: Now, the rest of the story. C.A. was among the best flyers that the Americans had in World War I, could perform evasive maneuvers and diversionary aerobatics that would have baffled the Red Baron. But October 4, 1918, C.A. was shot down twice the same day, on the same mission. And his trouble was only beginning. What got him in this fix in the first place was, well, that was the rest of the story. Toward the end of September 1918, in the French Argonne Forest, American troops of the 77th Division engaged the army of the Kaiser, and that battle raged off and on for days. By early October, American rations and medical supplies were almost gone. Casualties were heavy. Before long, the Germans would have them completely surrounded. "We need reinforcements fast," American commanding officer Major Charles W. Whittlesey demanded, and on October 4, he got what he'd asked for, sort of. For U.S. Army intelligence had misjudged the location of Major Whittlesey's men. Now the American 77th Division, in addition to being engulfed by the Germans, found themselves being bombarded by American artillery as well. Major Whittlesey was desperate now. There was neither much of an airstrip nor much of an air force behind his own shattered lines. Only six flyers, in fact. But that air corps was the Americans' only chance to get this frantic message to headquarters in Rampont, 25 miles distant. "We're along the road parallel 276.4. Our own artillery is dropping a barrage directly on us. For heaven's sake, stop it." The first American flyer took off with that official communique and was promptly shot down by the Germans, as was the second courier. and the third, and the fourth, and the fifth. That left one flyer. One flyer. An already celebrated World War I ace nicknamed C.A. And before today, you may never have heard of him, but from now on, you will never, ever forget him. You are our last hope, Major Whittlesey said. He took off in the grim gray sky, struggling to reach an altitude beyond the range of German artillery, and yet within minutes, enemy anti-aircraft bullets had raked one of his wings. Down he went, barely pulling out in time to land in one piece. There was not much room in the rutted field to take off again, but incredibly, he took off again, only to be riddled by a second volley of enemy fire. Well, C.A. pulled out of the tailspin seconds before crashing, but this time he had seriously malfunctioning control surfaces, had a chest wound and a shattered leg, had been blinded in one eye, and still somehow he reached Rampont, landed safely, delivered the vital message that led to the eventual rescue of the 77th Division. And for his valor, C.A. was awarded the United States Distinguished Service Medal and the French Croix de Guerre. And when his wounds had healed, he was reassigned stateside to the Signal Corps in Washington, D.C. And when he died a year later, he was stuffed and installed in the aeronautics display at the Smithsonian Institution. Or have you guessed that the celebrated American flyer was no aviator, the hero of the Argonne, whose mission impossible you have just relived? You may visit where he sits on display to this day. C.A., whose full name, Cher Ami, means dear friend, a one-eyed, one-legged, stout-hearted carrier pigeon. Only now you know the rest of the story. Now, the rest of the story. Even as a little girl, she hated long car rides. Said they made her sick to her tummy. One day she was old enough to drive, and a handyman who worked for her parents taught her how. It was maybe one of the most traumatic things that ever happened in his life and hers. Not only did the little girl dislike driving, she was sometimes afraid behind the wheel, and she was terrible at parking. In fact, her family and friends were amazed that she even got a driver's license. But eventually she did. And the point is that she preferred almost any other kind of transportation. Sailboating was especially fun for her, and she was good at it, too. Didn't have the slightest fear of water. And walking, whenever time permitted, she would travel on foot virtually regardless of the distance. Only when the situation demanded would she go by car. And then only the shortest distances, because long rides still made her car sick. And she always drove as slowly as possible, because speed terrified her. And wouldn't you know, one day, the woman who hated driving married a man who just loved cars. Now, this fellow had been auto racing even long before his marriage. Slick chassis profiles and powerful engines and high speeds had been his passions since boyhood. His tendency to take chances made his interest even more dangerous. Reckless, his driving was sometimes called. But the risk was only part of his lifetime fascination with automobiles. He had a huge collection of cars, including about a dozen vintage ones. Most of the old-timers had been purchased in bad condition so that he could have the thrill of restoring them. He owned another dozen cars as well, recent models. Almost all of them were high-powered roadsters and roaring racers. Their sophisticated machinery provided uncountable hours of joyous tinkering, and their power, well, that was the essence of his greatest joy, speed. His friends never quite figured out why a man who so loved automobiles would marry a woman who so detested them. But he did marry her, and you know what? They were so much in love that the main difference between them lost its significance. How they worked things out was he accepted her dislike of long car trips. He accepted her fear of fast driving, and she agreed to tolerate his speed as long as she was not along for the ride. For example, should he wish to make a precipitous hairpin curving dash through the mountains in one of his sports cars, she would simply stay home. Whenever a drive through the mountains was unavoidable, her husband would drive on ahead at his own speed, while she and her car would follow slowly,
2: at a comfortable distance. That's pretty much the way it happened that summer day, going on 27 years ago. That's how come she was behind the wheel when her car tumbled over a cliff and off a mountain road. And those closest to her recalled the tragic irony of her lifelong fear of driving, a lifelong fear which she was never able to explain. Grace Kelly, Princess of Monaco. Yes, now you know the rest of the story.
1: Now, the rest of the story. It was the youngsters with whom he wandered the streets of the west side of Manhattan who first called him Jack. In fact, he began calling himself Jack after a while. Stickball and Potsy were the two most popular games in his neighborhood. Jack did more watching than playing. He never quite kept up with the other children. The boy's physical frailty concerned his father, so much so that when Jack was 10, it was announced that he was being sent to a summer camp in Vermont. Camp Cunnybuck, it was called. Maybe the fresh air and vigorous atmosphere would do him some good. However, Jack's first night away from home was a lonely one. Not that he missed his parents exactly, but he did miss their being nearby. The woodland surrounding Harvey Lake was nice and quiet compared to the city, but it was an imperfect stillness, invaded by the menacing sizzle of a million unimaginable insects. Next day, Jack really did have something to worry about. You see, the recreational emphasis of the camp was on horseback riding. Jack was just plain scared of horses. So scared that when it was time to saddle up, he hid. He ran away and hid. In fact, every time the counselors brought the horses out of the stable, Jack would run off, most often paddling in the clear, cool waters of Harvey Lake. Almost a week passed before the camp director had had it. As long as Jack refused to ride with the other boys, he would simply have to stay behind and do chores. Well, Jack was relieved. Chores sounded easy enough. And then he heard about chore number one. There was a lot of debris on the bottom of Harvey Lake, dead branches mostly. And if it built up below the diving board, it would create a hazard. So Jack was told to remove the lake bottom junk. Incidentally, the water was 12 feet deep. But how, the boy asked, was he supposed to do that? The camp director smiled and said, just swim down there and take it out a piece at a time. Well, anything was better than dealing with those horses. So little Jack went down to the lake, waded in, waist high. Holding a deep breath, he made his first wide-eyed visit to the silent world. And you know what? It was the beginning of a love affair that would last a lifetime. Oh, by the way, many years later, September 1981, a little lake in Vermont made the newspapers. Evidently, the locals were considering a hydroelectric plant right there on the lake's only tributary, until some fella came along and pledged $13,500 toward the protection of those waters. That's right, it was Harvey Lake. And the man who came to its rescue, fondly recalling the first underwater swim there, was Jack. Of course, all grown up now. And it began with a fear of horses for a little boy whose friends called him Jack and who got hooked on diving at 12 feet, but one day plunged 4.5 miles and became the inventor of the Aqualung, the commander of the Calypso. The undersea explorer the whole world remembers and reveres as Jacques Cousteau. Only now you know the rest of the story. Now, the rest of the story. C.A. was among the best flyers that the Americans had in World War I. Could perform evasive maneuvers and diversionary aerobatics that would have baffled the Red Baron. But October 4, 1918, C.A. was shot down twice the same day, on the same mission. And his trouble was only beginning. What got him in this fix in the first place was, well, that was the rest of the story. Toward the end of September 1918, in the French Argonne Forest, American troops of the 77th Division engaged the army of the Kaiser, and that battle raged off and on for days. By early October, American rations and medical supplies were almost gone. Casualties were heavy. Before long, the Germans would have them completely surrounded. "We need reinforcements fast," American commanding officer Major Charles W. Whittlesey demanded, and on October 4, he got what he'd asked for, sort of. For U.S. Army intelligence had misjudged the location of Major Whittlesey's men. Now the American 77th Division, in addition to being engulfed by the Germans, found themselves being bombarded by American artillery as well. Major Whittlesey was desperate now. There was neither much of an airstrip nor much of an air force behind his own shattered lines. Only six flyers, in fact. But that air corps was the Americans' only chance to get this frantic message to headquarters in Rampont, 25 miles distant. "We're along the road parallel 276.4. Our own artillery is dropping a barrage directly on us. For heaven's sake, stop it." The first American flyer took off with that official communique and was promptly shot down by the Germans, as was the second courier, and the third, and the fourth, and the fifth. That left one flyer, an already celebrated World War I ace nicknamed C.A. And before today, you may never have heard of him, but from now on, you will never, ever forget him. "You are our last hope," Major Whittlesey said. He took off in the grim gray sky, struggling to reach an altitude beyond the range of German artillery, and yet within minutes, enemy anti-aircraft bullets had raked one of his wings. Down he went, barely pulling out in time to land in one piece. There was not much room in the rutted field to take off again, but incredibly, he took off again, only to be riddled by a second volley of enemy fire. Well, C.A. pulled out of the tailspin seconds before crashing, but this time he had seriously malfunctioning control surfaces, had a chest wound and a shattered leg, had been blinded in one eye, and still somehow he reached Rampont, landed safely, delivered the vital message that led to the eventual rescue of the 77th Division. And for his valor, C.A. was awarded the United States Distinguished Service Medal and the French Croix de Guerre. And when his wounds had healed, he was reassigned stateside to the Signal Corps in Washington, D.C. And when he died a year later, he was stuffed and installed in the aeronautics display at the Smithsonian Institution. Or have you guessed that the celebrated American flyer was no aviator, the hero of the Argonne, whose mission impossible you have just relived? You may visit where he sits on display to this day. C.A., whose full name, Cher Ami, means dear friend, a one-eyed, one-legged, stout-hearted carrier pigeon. Only now you know the rest of the story. Now, the rest of the story. Let's dispense with formalities here. You may call him Scarface. You might as well. The street punks do. Of course, not to his scarred face. Anyway, he's been looking for this guy, the man who messed up his face in the first place. He wants to have a talk with him. He wants to kill him is what he wants. And what do you know, Scarface has finally tracked him down. He's living pretty high, this guy. Scarface can tell from the address that some squealer coughed up. It's a better part of town that he's never seen, never hopes to see again, but there he is, standing at the nice clean door of the nice clean neighborhood, pounding his fists against it, both of them, hard. "Come out of there, you so-and-so," he's shouting, only he does not say so-and-so. "Come out of there and take what's coming to you." Well, maybe you don't want to watch this. Maybe we'll just learn secondhand the rest of the story. It starts with a cold water tenement on the wrong side of Hoboken, New Jersey. Natalie Catherine Caravente is lying there in bed screaming. I forgot to mention she's having a baby, and after this she'll never be able to have another. 20-year-old Natalie is, what, less than 5 feet tall, and the kid she's trying to deliver is 13.5 pounds, breech, turned around in the birth canal, wedged in, so now what? Well, the doc, who's been sweating it out for hours, decides it's time to get the kid out one way or another and then start worrying about the mother, so he jabs in his forceps and grabs hold of the baby and pulls hard. When the kid comes out, his ear is ripped up. Big gashes on the left side of his face and neck.
0: or something else. The baby is dead. So quickly the doc pronounces him so, turns his attention to saving Natalie's life, which he does. But while he does, the baby's grandmother, refusing to give up and relying on old world instincts, scoops up her grandson and plunges him under the cold water tap in the kitchen. Turns out her instincts were right, because the born dead baby lived, though he survived forever scarred. And that's why Scarface, subsequently so called, eventually got the name of the doc who uglied him up with those forceps and found out where he lived and went there to beat him to death. But the doc, it so happened, was not home that day. Lucky for him, and lucky for Scarface. Because once upon a crime that never occurred, a tough street thug with a tough nickname paid a call on a better part of town, and yet because his intended victim was unavailable, it gave him time to cool down. I did mention, didn't I, that Scarface was then 11 years young? But he would wonder the rest of his days what might have happened had he found old Doc Forceps at the height of his anger and maybe done something that would have prevented him from becoming who he became. Frank Sinatra, now you know the rest of the story. Now, the rest of the story. Eugene Horowitz was a javelin man. I mean the best in the high school as a javelin man. A mere 5'4" and 115 pounds, he could still throw that javelin farther than any of the other boys. Baseball, football, Eugene was always the last one picked. Boy, but when it came to the javelin, others competed, but nobody compared. Eugene used to practice with an old bent javelin, and it didn't matter. Didn't matter at all. He knew what he could do was more of a gift than something you get from sweat. And you know, he believed something else, that the real secret of his specific athletic success was his hair. One day, scrawny Eugene saw the movie Samson and Delilah. Handsome, powerfully built Victor Mature starred as Samson. There was javelin throwing in that picture, you may recall. Anyway, Eugene saw mighty man Victor Mature with all of that long hair, and he, the boy, decided that he would grow his own. And you know something? The longer Eugene's hair got, the stronger he got. A psychological thing? All right. But by the time Eugene's hair had grown all the way out, and I mean hippie long, his javelin throwing arm was stronger than anybody's. By age 17, he was the United States javelin throwing champion and a recipient of a full sports scholarship at the University of Southern California. But once at USC, the hair Eugene was sure had got him there was universally scorned. This was the pre-60s, you see. The other jocks told him to crew cut it the way the rest of them had. Eugene tried to explain that he needed his hair long to throw long, but they didn't buy it. So one day, the weightlifters grabbed him and held him down and shaved half of his head bald. And Eugene was never quite the same after that. Certainly his throwing wasn't. To compensate for his lost power, he worked out furiously until his muscles spasmed and his ligaments tore and his elbow disintegrated.

0: 15-pound weakling from Collingswood, New Jersey, who became the nation's javelin throwing champion, our nation's champion. The promising USC scholarship recipient, whose self-confidence was shorn on the weight room floor, you remember instead as the man that boy became, the long-haired star of Little House on the Prairie and Stairway to Heaven, the late, lovable Michael Landon. Only now you know the rest of the story. Now, the rest of the story. Charlie was 10. School was out for Christmas vacation. The family had decided to spend their holiday in the country. A light snow was falling, and Charlie pressed his nose against the windowpane. How unlike the big city, where traffic blackened the white loveliness almost before it touched the street. But here, all was quiet and cottony white. "Say, how would Charlie like to go for a car ride in the snow?" his mother asked. "Oh, Charlie would like that." So the boy and his mother got in the car and drove off down the snow-laden lane. Even the tiniest twigs in the barren trees glistened. Charlie wondered what made the ice cling like that as he listened to the squeaky crunch of the snow under the car tires. And the snow fell more heavily now. A mile or so down the road was a gentle curve. Mother knew it was there. She drove slowly approaching it, so it was doubtless a patch of ice which caused the automobile to slide off to one side and into a shallow snowdrift. Oh, Charlie thought it was fun. Mother smiled and shifted into reverse, but no traction. The wheels were spinning, and Mother was no longer smiling. Charlie could not wait to be asked. He opened the passenger door and climbed down into the snow. "I will push," he declared, and he scampered around to the front of the car. Well, again, Mother stepped on the accelerator, but despite her son's assistance, the automobile just sat there stuck. "It was all right," Mother reassured. "There was a house not far away. Strangers, but surely friendly strangers." So hand in hand, young Charlie and his mom started walking. The snow fell more heavily now. It seemed a very long way up that slippery lane. But then at last, in a vague silhouette against the gray-white sky, the big house loomed before them. Mother knocked on the door. Moments later, it was answered by a lady with a kind face. Yes, of course Charlie and his mother could come in. Yes, of course they could use the telephone. And the lady nodded in apparent concern as they related their predicament. Well, it wasn't long before somebody had come to rescue the adventurers, mother and son, on that very, very special holiday. I realize what you've heard doesn't sound particularly special, but to Charlie's mother, and especially to young Charlie, how very special it was indeed. Because, you see, during the Christmas season of 1958 at Sandringham in England, a 10-year young boy learned what it was like to be ordinary. That was most remarkable in itself. Pomp and ceremony would follow him forever after. But there was that one halcyon scene from his childhood. That adventurous afternoon meant only for him and his mother. And there was the look on the face of the kind lady at Amher Hall when two visitors came to call, a mother and a son, seeking refuge from the snow. Elizabeth, the Queen of England, and the 10-year young Charles, the heir to her throne. And now you know, of course, the rest of the story.
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1: Greetings. You are cordially invited to travel through space and time with an extraterrestrial being from the planet Gallifrey, who goes by the name The Doctor, a rogue Time Lord whom through many incarnations combats foes, helps people in need, works to save civilizations, tries to prevent evil forces from harming innocent people or changing history. Hop aboard the Big Blue TARDIS. Experience adventures with the Doctor and his companions. But watch out for the Daleks.

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1: Soft as the voice of an angel, breathing a lesson unheard. Oh, with a gentle persuasion, whispers a comforting word. Wait till the darkness is over. Wait till the tempest is

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0: Now, the rest of the story. Eugene Horowitz was a javelin man. I mean the best in the high school as a javelin man. A mere 5'4" and 115 pounds, he could still throw that javelin farther than any of the other boys. Baseball, football, Eugene was always the last one picked. Boy, but when it came to the javelin, others competed, but nobody compared. Eugene used to practice with an old bent javelin, and it didn't matter. Didn't matter at all. He knew what he could do was more of a gift than something you get from sweat. And you know, he believed something else, that the real secret of his specific athletic success was his hair. One day, scrawny Eugene saw the movie Samson and Delilah. Handsome, powerfully built Victor Mature starred as Samson. There was javelin throwing in that picture, you may recall. Anyway, Eugene saw mighty man Victor Mature with all of that long hair, and he, the boy, decided that he would grow his own. And you know something? The longer Eugene's hair got, the stronger he got. A psychological thing? All right. But by the time Eugene's hair had grown all the way out, and I mean hippie long, his javelin throwing arm was stronger than anybody's. By age 17, he was the United States javelin throwing champion and a recipient of a full sports scholarship at the University of Southern California. But once at USC, the hair Eugene was sure had got him there was universally scorned. This was the pre-60s, you see. The other jocks told him to crew cut it the way the rest of them had. Eugene tried to explain that he needed his hair long to throw long, but they didn't buy it. So one day, the weightlifters grabbed him and held him down and shaved half of his head bald. And Eugene was never quite the same after that. Certainly his throwing wasn't. To compensate for his lost power, he worked out furiously until his muscles spasmed and his ligaments tore and his elbow disintegrated into bone chips. But it was no use. The boys who'd cut off his hair had cut out his heart. He would never throw the javelin again. In fact, Eugene dropped out of school shortly afterward, got a job unloading freight cars, but he never outdistanced the Samson complex. And yes, he did grow his hair long again. And he continued to believe that a massive mane was somehow unequivocally linked to his success in whatever endeavor he chose. You never knew Eugene Horowitz, the 115-pound weakling from Collingswood, New Jersey, who became the nation's javelin-throwing champion, our nation's champion, the promising USC scholarship recipient whose self-confidence was shorn on the weight room floor. You remember instead as the man that boy became, the long-haired star of Little House on the Prairie and Stairway to Heaven, the late, lovable Michael Landon. Only now you know the rest of the story.
1: Now, the rest of the story. In the U.S., we used to call them streetcars or trolleys, but in London, of course, they are trams. So, you were on a tram in London. It's a lovely day, you're daydreaming out the window. The tram stops at the corner, there's the usual exchange of parting passengers and boarding pedestrians, and the tram starts to move again. Your attention is not really focused on the conductor as he walks up the aisle taking fares. You've seen him do it so many times before. But then you notice he's taking more time than usual with one of the passengers, and you begin to listen to their conversation. Seems the passenger has no money for his fare. You wonder at this because he's not poorly dressed. He doesn't appear to be the sort of bloke who would try to cheat the tram line. It's like this, the passenger explains. He carries with him only the precise amount of money he needs each day. In this case, all he needed was the money for the tram, but it appears he's forgotten the required tuppence. Now you're studying the man's face. His eyes are penetrating, but kind. His nose is prominent, rather broad, his cheeks are round and merry. His hair is light and straight, combed to the side, and his beard and mustache are full and well-groomed. But now at once you're distracted by the sharp words of the conductor. If the passenger does not have tuppence for his fare, then he will be put off at the next corner. The man nods without protest. He doesn't complain that he'll be stranded far from his destination, which he will. He doesn't tell the conductor he'll repay him, which he would. He says nothing. When the tram stops, he allows himself to be ushered meek as a lamb to the street. And as he disappears in the distance, you think to yourself, you've seen that face. You know that man. Well, in any case, you were correct in assuming that he was not too poor to afford the fare. However, he had this thing, this, not a phobia exactly, simply an abhorrence for carrying or handling money. He had no logical explanation for the way he felt, and certainly there was nothing philosophical or moral about it. Money just felt dirty to him, and that was that. Might it have related to something in his childhood? Well, when he was a young boy, his father's business failed, and the family was unsettled by that. But whatever it was, we know his aversion to touching cash only intensified through the years. And the irony was, it seemed that everything he touched turned to money. You see, the streetcar passenger once ejected for lack of 2 pennies. The man who would rather have had a pocket full of worms than a wallet full of cash. He chose a life of philanthropy as a novel solution to his dilemma. To library research projects and for world peace, he gave the money he could not help but make and could not wait to get rid of, a sum of $330 million. All your life you've heard of Andrew Carnegie and the Carnegie Trusts and the Carnegie Institute and the Carnegie Endowment for International Peace and Carnegie Hall. Only now you know the rest of the story.
0: And now the rest of the story. Who am I? Who am I? I'm a PGA Tour pro. For 3 seasons, I was the best golfer in the whole world. I won the Masters at the age of 27. I won 2 consecutive U.S. Opens, 3 Western Opens, back-to-back-to-back. Even in the tightest tournament situations, I never once got nervous. I could control the golf ball as few who have ever played the game. Who am I? I am Ralph Guldahl? Ralph Guldahl? Never heard of him, you say. Well, it's not surprising, but the incredible reason is the rest of the story. In 1939, the immortal Bobby Jones wrote, quote, Ralph Guldahl's record to date, if he never does anything more in tournament golf, will entitle him for all time to rank among the greatest players of the game. Jones' statement proved prophetic because following the 1939 Masters, Ralph Guldahl did practically nothing more in tournament golf. He kept trying, but by 1940, the once magnificent golf stroke could produce nothing more than a weak hacker-grade slice. Paul Runyon, paired with him in the Phoenix Open, reported in amazement, Ralph could not start that ball far enough to the left to keep the ball out of the trees on the right. In no time, the number one golfer anywhere was selling insurance. After that, he got a job as golf director for a country club in Tarzana, California, and fortunately, he enjoyed the latter position, which he held until the day he died in 1987, age 75. And just as happily, he lived to be inducted into the World Golf Hall of Fame. But at the induction ceremony, the same questions were whispered that Ralph Guldahl had overheard for decades. Who in the world is this guy? And how could he have been so good and then just disappeared? As astonished as anyone was his pal Sam Snead. Nobody's short game was better, Snead observed. Nobody could concentrate on the course like Ralph. But then Sam recalled one sad episode after Guldahl's fall from Olympus in which the latter's wife, Laverne, begged Snead to please come help her husband, who by then appeared utterly alarmingly mystified, even by how to place his hands on the golf club's grip. But Ralph Guldahl by then was beyond anyone's help. For you see, by his own admission, Ralph never learned to play golf. His game just sort of evolved as he played it. Even after he rose to the pinnacle of his sport, he never thought much about how he swung the club. And then something happened. Something which could not have wrecked his remarkable career more thoroughly if it had been plotted intentionally. For Ralph Guldahl, after winning the 1939 Masters, outsmarted himself. You've heard of paralysis through analysis. Well, not even the greatest are immune. Nor was Ralph Guldahl. Because at the top, most top of his game, Ralph decided to write an instruction book. A book on how to play the game, which he seemed to know better than anyone. And yet after writing it, he, the self-appointed savior of duffers everywhere, now golf's forgotten genius, never took another pure stroke in his life. The lethal volume was entitled Groove Your Golf. And yet because of the extreme, sometimes bewildering self-examination it required of its author, Ralph Guldahl grooved himself straight into oblivion. Now you know the rest of the story.
2: Whig, W-H-I-G, once referred to American colonists, opposed it to British rule. The American political party of the same name was a product of the middle 1830s. The presidential election of 1848 would be a critical one for the Whigs if only they could convince the popular general, Zachary Taylor, to become their candidate. Then they'd be a cinch to sweep into power. Old Zach, you see, was a war hero. Even though many Whigs had vociferously protested the Mexican War, in which the general had been so heroic, most party members agreed that his candidacy would be essential to a Whig victory in 1848. A number of reasons. Besides his military record, which would prove surefire vote bait nationwide, he had never embarrassed himself with an intemperate statement, nor with a politically polarizing public stand. He'd never committed himself to anyone or anything, which the Whigs would subsequently be forced to sweep under the rug. Significant, too, was the Whigs' lopsided strength in the North, complemented by Zach Taylor's status as a plantation owner Southerner. It was all too perfect. Too perfect. For indeed, there was a small chink in the armor of this mostly exemplary warrior, something which could conceivably be used against him in the no-holds-barred course of a presidential campaign. It was not a sin of commission, but it was a sin of omission. There was something Zach Taylor really should have done by then and never quite got around to doing. Think back now, the Whig bigwigs insisted, was old Zach certain that he'd never done it? Nope, not once. Not once in his life. And old Zach thought back, said wartime had taken up most of his time. First the War of 1812, then the Indian campaigns. It was during that Mexican War that Taylor's reputation grew to heroic proportions. President Polk, recognizing old Zach as a potential political threat, began manipulating the distribution of battlefield glory. Matter of fact, when it came time to take Mexico City, the president ordered Taylor to remain in northern Mexico while General Scott marched off to capture the prize, but it was too late to unsell the American public on Zachary Taylor. Early in 1847, he won a brilliant and decisive victory over the forces of Santa Anna at Buena Vista. When the news reached home, I think the home folks would have handed old Zach anything he wanted. They would have voted for him for any office he'd wanted. Now, the following year, the Whig Party was preparing to capitalize on all that enthusiasm. Zachary Taylor had done everything that a man could possibly do to endear himself to his fellow Americans, except for that one thing. But fortunately for him, it never came out in the campaign. The truth was, he'd never had any interest in doing it. Of course, it was not always convenient. Yet even when he had the opportunity to do it, he never did it. But the records show that in 1848, the distinguished General Zachary Taylor, at the age of 63, finally did it. And by the way, he became president also. Our only chief executive who had never, ever voted before for anybody or anything, he voted for the first time in his life for himself. And now you know the rest of the story.
0: Now, the rest of the story. It was the youngsters with whom he wandered the streets of the west side of Manhattan who first called him Jack. In fact, he began calling himself Jack after a while. Stickball and Potsy were the two most popular games in his neighborhood. Jack did more watching than playing. He never quite kept up with the other children.
3: The boy's physical frailty concerned his father, so much so that when Jack was 10, it was announced that he was being sent to a summer camp in Vermont. Camp Cunnybuck, it was called. Maybe the fresh air and vigorous atmosphere would do him some good. However, Jack's first night away from home was a lonely one. Not that he missed his parents exactly, but he did miss their being nearby. The woodland surrounding Harvey Lake was nice and quiet compared to the city, but it was an imperfect stillness, invaded by the menacing sizzle of a million unimaginable insects. Next day, Jack really did have something to worry about. You see, the recreational emphasis of the camp was on horseback riding. Jack was just plain scared of horses. So scared that when it was time to saddle up, he hid. He ran away and hid. In fact, every time the counselors brought the horses out of the stable, Jack would run off, most often paddling in the clear, cool waters of Harvey Lake. Almost a week passed before the camp director had had it. As long as Jack refused to ride with the other boys, he would simply have to stay behind and do chores. Well, Jack was relieved. Chores sounded easy enough. And then he heard about chore number one. There was a lot of debris on the bottom of Harvey Lake, dead branches mostly. And if it built up below the diving board, it would create a hazard. So Jack was told to remove the lake bottom junk. Incidentally, the water was 12 feet deep. But how, the boy asked, was he supposed to do that? The camp director smiled and said, just swim down there and take it out a piece at a time. Well, anything was better than dealing with those horses. So little Jack went down to the lake, waded in, waist high. Holding a deep breath, he made his first wide-eyed visit to the silent world. And you know what? It was the beginning of a love affair that would last a lifetime. Oh, by the way, many years later, September 1981, a little lake in Vermont made the newspapers. Evidently, the locals were considering a hydroelectric plant right there on the lake's only tributary, until some fella came along and pledged $13,500 toward the protection of those waters. That's right, it was Harvey Lake. And the man who came to its rescue, fondly recalling the first underwater swim there, was Jack. Of course, all grown up now. And it began with a fear of horses for a little boy whose friends called him Jack and who got hooked on diving at 12 feet, but one day plunged 4.5 miles and became the inventor of the Aqualung, the commander of the Calypso. The undersea explorer the whole world remembers and reveres as Jacques Cousteau. Only now you know the rest of the story.
0: Now, the rest of the story. Little Franciscus had been fascinated by the big noise for as long as he could remember. You see, his daddy kept a considerable supply of gunpowder in the house. As manager of a large country estate, he used it often and for various purposes, for blowing out tree stumps, for frightening predators away from the sheep, for hunting, and so on. Well, anyway, the little boy loved hearing the ferocious sound that the gunpowder made. He was continually amazed that such a small amount produced such enormous results. What if, he wondered, what if the entire contents of his daddy's gunpowder pouch exploded at once? What a marvelous noise that would make. So, the curious child waited until his parents were gone from the house, and then he crept to the not-too-secret place where Dad thought he had hidden the gunpowder. The youngster brought the pouch to the kitchen, tossed it onto the lighted stove. Oh, you bet, there was a tremendous blast. The stove blew to pieces. The house shook. Little Franciscus was only 7. But this is the rest of the story. Somehow Adam and Anna knew that their only child was doomed from the start. Since infancy, he had been plagued by fevers and various illnesses to which he almost succumbed more than once. In fact, when Franciscus was not quite 3, he fell so seriously ill that his parents thought he had died. His tiny body became rigid and still. His breathing appeared to have stopped. So convinced were Adam and Anna of their little boy's demise that they summoned the village carpenter and ordered a coffin of appropriate size. Now, in the low-lying marshlands where the family lived, there was a high infant mortality rate. Presumably dampness and mosquito-borne maladies contributed significantly. Adam did have his son vaccinated, which was vanguard medicine in those days, but it did not seem to help. In fact, it may have hurt, for undulant body temperature and fainting spells would continue to weaken the child after that. And then one day, as you have learned, he decided to experiment with his father's gunpowder. But just as little Franciscus survived his childhood illnesses, he lived to tell of the terrible explosion that almost took his life. The shockwave that knocked him off his feet, but that in itself probably saved him from flying debris. His parents kept the mangled stove, perhaps as a reminder of their son's good fortune. It was only the beginning of that. For Franciscus not only lived a long and a prosperous life thereafter, he rose to the very pinnacle of his profession. Today, history books describe his spectacular, unparalleled success as a performer a century and a half ago. Concert halls still overflow with the music he left behind. But now, whenever you hear that music, I hope you'll remember a little Hungarian boy so sick that a custom-made coffin once waited for him, a child whose love of sensational sounds almost killed him, but who lived to give sound an unprecedented majesty. For lucky little Franciscus became the amazing pianist and immortal composer Franz Liszt. And now you know the rest of the story.
3: Now, the rest of the story. It was the youngsters with whom he wandered the streets of the west side of Manhattan who first called him Jack. In fact, he began calling himself Jack after a while. Stickball and Potsy were the two most popular games in his neighborhood. Jack did more watching than playing. He never quite kept up with the other children. The boy's physical frailty concerned his father. So much so that when Jack was 10, it was announced that he was being sent to a summer camp in Vermont. Camp Connebuck, it was called. Maybe the fresh air and vigorous atmosphere would do him some good. However, Jack's first night away from home was a lonely one. Not that he missed his parents exactly, but he did miss their being nearby. The woodland surrounding Harvey Lake was nice and quiet compared to the city, but it was an imperfect stillness, invaded by the menacing sizzle of a million unimaginable insects. Next day, Jack really did have something to worry about. You see, the recreational emphasis of the camp was on horseback riding. Jack was just plain scared of horses. So scared that when it was time to saddle up, he hid. He ran away and hid. In fact, every time the counselors brought the horses out of the stable, Jack would run off, most often paddling in the clear, cool waters of Harvey Lake. Almost a week passed before the camp director had had it. As long as Jack refused to ride with the other boys, he would simply have to stay behind and do chores. Well, Jack was relieved. Chores sounded easy enough. And then he heard about chore number one. There was a lot of debris on the bottom of Harvey Lake, dead branches mostly. And if it built up below the diving board, it would create a hazard. So Jack was told to remove the lake bottom junk. Incidentally, the water was 12 feet deep. But how, the boy asked, was he supposed to do that? The camp director smiled and said, just swim down there and take it out a piece at a time. Well, anything was better than dealing with those horses. So little Jack went down to the lake, waded in, waist high, holding a deep breath, he made his first wide-eyed visit to the silent world. And you know what? It was the beginning of a love affair that would last a lifetime. Oh, by the way, many years later, September 1981, a little lake in Vermont made the newspapers. Evidently, the locals were considering a hydroelectric plant right there on the lake's only tributary, until some fella came along and pledged $13,500 toward the protection of those waters. That's right, it was Harvey Lake, and the man who came to its rescue, fondly recalling the first underwater swim there, was Jack. Of course, all grown up now, and it began with a fear of horses for a little boy whose friends called him Jack, and who got hooked on diving at 12 feet, but one day plunged 4.5 miles and became the inventor of the Aqualung, the commander of the Calypso, the undersea explorer the whole world remembers and reveres as Jacques Cousteau. Only now you know the rest of the story.
2: You're looking over the fence at a schoolyard in Cleveland, Ohio. And here's what you see. It's recess. The first grade children are playing together. One youngster stands alone. He's the new boy in school. It is his first day. He has been teased mercilessly, has already been given an unflattering nickname. Now he is abandoned and wondering why. The boy is a likely target for ridicule. In the first place, he is dressed differently than the other boys. His elegant attire is the sort you might find in a British school. Eton collar, flowing tie. And that's understandable, too, because the youngster has only recently moved with his parents from England. He was born in Eltham, a London suburb. He'd still be there, as a matter of fact, had his father's irresponsibility not interfered with family business. Dad was one of those men who believes himself to be higher born than his position and means would indicate. Even now, he fancies himself an English gentleman, when in reality is no more in Cleveland than he was in Britain, a fairly talented stonemason, with a penchant for fast horses and slow gin. Of course, it's really too early to tell. Dad seems to have mended many of his ways. This is the family's opportunity for a fresh start, he says. Whatever enthusiasm Dad has, his young son shares little of it. He's the little fellow standing alone in the schoolyard, wearing that fancy English schoolboy suit. The propriety of his manner and pretentiousness of his clothing are misplaced as a coat of arms hanging in a locker room, and yet here he is, on his first day of school, saddled with the image. His British propriety is also responsible for the nickname which his schoolmates have given him. In an old world academic environment, you see, it's quite correct to introduce oneself by reciting one's last name first. And that's just what the new boy has done. When curious fellow first graders asked who he was, he gave his last name and then his first name. And both names in that order produce the sound of a single unrelated word. Embarrassed over the misunderstanding, the youngster contemplates his options. Maybe his parents could send him to a different school, or perhaps right then and there to undo what's already been done, he could change his name. Now, as I say, he'd spent his earliest years in England, and there it was quite acceptable. There it was even expected that a schoolboy should introduce himself by stating his last name first. But unfortunately for this youngster, his first and last name, in reverse order, sounded together very much like another English word. And that word had become his nickname. The precepts of psychological anatomology state that the names of individuals affect their lives, even their destinies. Well, the destiny of this youngster you've just met was success beyond his imagination. For you see, the lonely little boy's unwanted nickname was Hopelessly. Hopelessly. His first name was Leslie. His last name was Hope. Hopelessly. Hopelessly. His new first name, the name he eventually chose for himself, was Robert. You're getting ahead of me, aren't you? Since the day of that significant decision, nobody ever called him anything but Robert or Bob. Hope. And now you know the rest of the story.
0: Now, the rest of the story. Joe went to the padlocked drawer, the one with the gun in it. He unlocked the drawer, took out the .38 revolver, and loaded it. Then he went to the bathroom and closed the door. The face in the bathroom mirror sneered back at Joe contemptuously. No matter, he'd not have to put up with that reproachful reflection ever again. Joe cocked the hammer of the revolver, put the barrel in his mouth. A slight tug of the trigger would do it now, would end the pain, the physical and otherwise pain, would cure his addiction to the drugs that could not quite smother the pain, would obliterate the lifelong self-loathing once and for all. Today was Joe's 29th wedding anniversary. Self-absorbed, he had hardly noticed. Joe couldn't remember a time in his life when he had not felt just a little bit sorry for himself. Maybe that's where it all began. But things got worse all of a sudden that day, 8 years previous, when he slipped in a puddle of water. That's all it was, a little puddle on the floor. But Joe woke up in the hospital, skull fractured, spinal injuries, all of the terrible effects of both, nausea, numbness, double vision, dizziness, even bowel dysfunction. And oh yes, the pain, horrible, intolerable, incapacitating pain, and it would not go away. So understandably, Joe's life became a quest to eradicate pain. Meanwhile, Joe stayed reasonably active, marginally comfortable, on Percodan, one little yellow pill a day, sometimes two, and before he knew it, he was hooked. And now, after 8 years of sleeping in a brace and leaning on Percodan and popping an occasional Dexedrine, and in general zombie lumbering through life, Joe, physically spent, emotionally shredded, stuck a gun in his mouth and put his thumb on the trigger. And through the closed bathroom door, he heard the sound of his small sons romping and laughing and playing in some distant room in the house. And that sound, at first faint and incomprehensible, then growing warm and real and meaningful, made Joe put the revolver down and bury his face in his hands, sobbing. And so it turned out to be that Joe's 29th wedding anniversary, October 2, 1973, was a happy one after all. For God's anniversary gift to him, his very own future still in the wrapping paper, Joe vowed not to squander. Yes, he got off the drugs. Yes, his back got better and he came home to you. You who had depended on him for so many years to make you happy. But now, whenever his name reaches your ears, whenever his deeds touch your heart, especially whenever he leads you to laughter, you will see a shattered man standing alone in his bathroom on the brink of eternity until the voices of his children summoned him back from the abyss. Just a miserable schmo named Joe. Joe Levitch, whom you know as Jerry Lewis. Only now you know the rest of the story. Now, the rest of the story. Chances are you would be distressed at the sight of an exposed female breast on primetime commercial television. So liberated have we become regarding some things, but in other things we remain virtually unchanged from century to century. In the winter of 1843, approaching midway through the Victorian age, a mostly naked, entirely topless statue was unveiled. The unveiling was quite an occasion. There was a brass band and prominent speakers. The city's most prominent citizens turned out, but few knew what lay beneath the opaque drapery until the rope was ceremoniously yanked and the drapery was lifted to reveal this provocatively fashioned hunk of marble. Gasps of horror and astonishment were followed by interminable moments of stunned silence. And then a flurry of nervous giggling, followed by more silence. Who in the world had the nerve to approve such a thing, the indignant spectators demanded? Well, this is the rest of the story. The United States Congress approved it, even paid for it. You see, the suggestive, scantily clothed marble figure was unveiled in February 1843 in Washington, D.C., in the Capitol Rotunda itself. The fledgling United States of America was getting a dose of old world culture for which it was not at all prepared. It had sounded like such a good idea 11 years previous. Congress had concurred that a nice big European-style statue would look most attractive in the Capitol Rotunda, so they appropriated $5,000 for the project. The commission was awarded to one Horatio Greeno, a sophisticated Massachusetts-born sculptor then living and sculpting in Florence, Italy. The statue, completed, weighed about 20 tons. That made transportation unusually difficult. Its weight actually sank one ship. Its crate was so big it could not even squeeze through a railroad tunnel. And then at the end of its journey, somebody realized not even the doors of the Capitol Rotunda were large enough to let it through. So the Capitol doors were made larger. And the Capitol floors were made stronger. And at last, in the presence of congressmen and senators and the president himself, with the Speaker of the House speaking and the Navy band blaring, the topless marble figure was unveiled and the whole country turned upside down. Senators threatened to demolish the statue until learning that the government could not legally destroy its works of art. Next, the House of Representatives plotted its removal from the Capitol building. But when they eventually got it outside, the public protested its highly visible indecency outside. Especially parents were concerned over the nakedness to which their children were now being readily exposed. In fact, it was not until many years later, when the statue was carted off to the cellar of the Smithsonian Institution, that everybody was finally happy. And it's only been since 1964 that the Smithsonian has exhibited that once controversial capital offense, that mostly nude marble figure with the familiar face, that towel-clad, scandal-footed, scandal-ridden, ancient, topless Greek likeness of George Washington. Now you know the rest of the story. Now, the rest of the story. One might have called it love at first sight, except that when Marie and Ralph met, Marie was blind. Those who had known him before they got together marveled at the mutual attraction, noting that neither was the other's type. But the attraction persisted, and the relationship blossomed. In fact, Marie's blindness brought the two closer than they might ever have been otherwise. You see, Ralph became Marie's eyes. The day Ralph moved in, folks began talking. Marie, characteristically independent, blind or not, scarcely required the attention Ralph was heaping on her. Ralph, a confirmed loner, was not at all given to the sort of selflessness which he now demonstrated toward Marie. And still Ralph stayed by Marie's side day and night, and Marie's reliance on Ralph appeared genuine. No matter how familiar the surroundings, he would gently guide her from place to place. Outdoors, on occasion only when nobody else was nearby, he would permit her to walk alone in the fresh air amid the fragrant flowers. It seemed to those who distantly witnessed the curious ritual that Ralph understood Marie's need to be alone once in a while. But it was always a very brief while, because after a few minutes on her own, Marie would call out to Ralph and he would hurry to her side. It was the unspoken promise of his perpetual proximity. Their already restricted lives became more so. As Marie's arthritis worsened, she rarely complained, but it was hard to hide the pain. I think Marie's unrelenting discomfort hurt Ralph as much as her, because as the months passed, he stayed closer than ever, and gradually the outsiders, who had predicted it would never last, were convinced. People stopped thinking of the couple as unusual, and in time the names of Ralph and Marie were mentioned only reverently, as one would admire a monumental romance, such as that of Romeo and Juliet. So how it was often wondered, how could such a profound togetherness end any other way but sadly? And yes, one starry evening in the autumn of 1982, Marie's sightless eyes closed for the last time. A merciful release from her suffering, said some, but Ralph's suffering had only begun. He cried himself to sleep for a while, and then his grief reopened in other ways. Nobody needed him anymore, you see, and so inconsolable, he withdrew from the world until,
4: At last he rejoined Marie. Americans, there is a 40-acre farm near Edmond, Oklahoma, the Roby place. Passing by, you might see the white crosses which mark two graves. Folks who know about Ralph and Marie always get kind of quiet when they see. Starts them pondering once again, a devotion they can't quite comprehend. You see, Ralph and Marie were as close as two people could be. The thing is, they were not people. Ralph, the constant companion who became Marie's eyes, was a sheep. And blind Marie, who shared her stall and her pasture and her every moment with a little lamb, Marie was a Shetland pony. Some say sentiment is the province only of humankind. Well, now you know who. The rest of the story.
0: Now, the rest of the story. Dr. Gull opened the door and there stood Eddie. Sorry to bother you at home, the latter apologized. What was quite all right, the old physician assured him. Since his partially debilitating stroke the year previous, it was actually more convenient to see patients in his home. Now, what seemed to be the problem? Eddie looked down at his own trembling hands. They won't stop shaking, he said. Any other complaints, the doctor asked. Only headaches, Eddie reported. And, oh yes, a peculiar ulceration behind his right ear. Dr. Gull carefully examined the young man, but nothing he discovered contradicted his first impression that the rather obvious matter with Eddie was syphilis. Syphilis! And the physician was about to reveal his diagnosis when glancing into the patient's eyes, he found himself suddenly speechless. For though they appeared at least superficially, as one might expect in the advanced stages of Eddie's condition, there was something else, something behind the penetrating stare that first intrigued and then gradually alarmed Dr. Gull. So, determined to explore what he sensed was lurking in the shadows of the disease, the doctor asked Eddie if he would allow himself to be hypnotized. Eddie said yes, and this is the rest of the story. Dr. Gull sat Eddie in a comfortable chair with his back to the light, had him focus on a fixed point, and then with soft, suggestive words he lulled him into a state of semi-sleep. Therein the patient spoke of a friend, James Stephen, and of his anger toward his own father. Dr. Gull listened intently. Then suddenly, disturbingly, in a voice oddly changed, Eddie began describing a knife, and then a woman in the darkness, and another woman, and another. Eyes closed, now he leaned forward in the comfortable chair, and to the physician's horror, his patient, slashing the air with the imaginary knife, began acting out the murders of the women he had described. Through the awful, interminable hour that followed, Dr. Gull furiously took notes.

The authorities had kept quiet were precisely as the patient had related them. For once upon a sensational spree of crime, there was a demented young man whose friends called him Eddie and whose powerful family sought to protect its reputation by stashing a serial killer in a private sanitarium for life. But should you ever again hear extolled the virtues of Victorian England, you will recall the incredible case of Eddie, Queen Victoria's own grandson, Prince Albert Victor, and the shady ladies of Whitechapel, done in by a deranged syphilitic, whom history remembers as Jack the Ripper. Only now you know the rest of the story. Now, the rest of the story. Officer Joe Martin was off duty that night. He was working out at the Columbia Gymnasium. The gym was in the lower level of Columbia Auditorium, where a merchandise exhibition was going on that evening. Anyway, Joe was down there in the gym when suddenly he glanced at the doorway and saw a little boy crying. "What's wrong?" Joe asked, the youngster gasping out words between sobs, said he had been told there was a policeman in the basement. Joe, with back-turned thumb, indicated that he was the cop. "They stole my bike," the child said. "Who?" asked Joe. The little boy shook his head. He didn't know. But it was a brand new bike, a red and white Schwinn. He'd waited a long time to get it, and now it was gone. "How old are you, son?" 12. The officer smiled inside. There was a cherished bicycle in just about every boy's life, but this one more than likely would never be recovered. Big crowd upstairs, clean getaway. Joe tried to explain this as gently as possible to the youngster, who nonetheless insisted on recounting what had happened. He and a friend had ridden their bikes to the Columbia Bazaar, had spent the late afternoon roaming among the exhibits, partaking of the free candy offered by some of the merchants. When it was time to go home, the boys returned to the spot where they had chained their bicycles. The friend's bike was still there, but the shiny new Schwinn was too much temptation for someone. The chain was cut. The bike was gone. Somebody said there was a police officer downstairs. The little boy had gone downstairs. "But if you can't help me get my bike back," the child blurted through angry tears, "then I'm going to find out who took it, and I'm going to beat him up." It was right then that Officer Joe Martin's inner smile turned outward. "Listen here," he told the little lad, "before you start fighting somebody, you'd better learn how." The youngster was suddenly silent. The last tears still trickled down his face, but they had stopped flowing now. "Learn how?" the boy repeated quietly. Joe nodded and then added, "I'll show you." And thus, in October of 1954, began an intriguing lifelong friendship between a half-pint crime victim and the cop in the basement. The two would meet down there in the gym often after that night, Joe teaching the basics that he had learned long ago. And much to Joe's surprise, the little boy was a quick study, although the latter soon forgot his original reason for wanting to learn to fight. There would be another shiny bicycle in the youngster's life, but there'd never be another Joe Martin. So in a way, this is a love letter to the Joe Martins everywhere. Thank you for realizing that big hurts sometimes come in small packages. Thank you for giving your time and your heart when the world is not watching, because someday it might be, as it would after a weeping, whining boy of 12 grew into a tall, strong young man under the guidance and with the encouragement of a cop named Joe Martin, who became the forever pal of the man that child became, Cassius Marcellus Clay, also known as Muhammad Ali. Only now you know the rest of the story.

0: Now, the rest of the story. 73-year-old Gary Player is a legend among professional golfers. He won the U.S. Open and the PGA a couple of times, and he won the Masters and the British Open three times each. But now we go back a bit to an incidental but all but unknown something that happened a long time ago when Gary was 26. Now, he had just finished a round of golf. He was in the locker room preparing to shower and dress when suddenly a rather large man rushed up to him, began shaking his hand. The stranger was beaming. "Wait till I tell the folks back home that I got to see Gary Player," he exclaimed. Well, Gary thanked him, said it was nice meeting him, started to turn away, but the enthusiastic stranger would not let go. He kept on pumping the golfer's hand, squeezing it tighter and tighter, all the while declaring what an honor it was to meet him. Gary tried to keep it friendly, tried to excuse himself gratefully, but then he felt the pain shooting from his right hand all the way up his arm. "Please," Gary shouted now, "you're hurting my hand." In fact, the grasp was so crushing that even the stranger's knuckles had turned white, and still he would not let go. In that same locker room that same afternoon was Dick Warner, a reporter for Mutual Broadcasting. He was so frightened by the stranger's apparent disregard of Gary's agony that he, Dick, ran over to assist the grimacing golfer. But even that was no use. In fact, the powerful stranger, annoyed by the intrusion, gave Dick a shove with his free hand that sent the reporter sprawling. By now, Gary was almost to his knees, upheld only by the stranger's iron grip. Dick scrambled to his feet. He ran from the locker room and out into the parking lot in search of a security guard. He found one, and then both men ran back into the clubhouse, and only then, when he saw the guard's uniform, did the stranger release Gary Player's hand. Still in excruciating pain, Gary bent over, clasping his right wrist. The injured hand was livid, even misshapen. "I think a bone's been broken," he gasped. So Gary was rushed to a doctor. But whereas the x-rays fortunately revealed no broken bones, the sprain was a bad one. And sometimes a sprain can be worse than a break. Indeed, those who saw it that evening doubted that Gary would be on the course for quite some while. But you know what? He was on the course playing golf the very next day. His bandage was flesh-colored and unobtrusive. Beyond that, media silence was requested. Of course, Gary himself would say nothing of the incident. The hand-crushing stranger had disappeared amid the general confusion and specific concern for Gary's hand. And to this day, the crusher remains a stranger. And his true intentions remain a mystery. But this much more ought to be mentioned, that just before whoever he was walked up to Gary Player in the locker room at Augusta National, he, Player, had fought his way to a fourth-round tie in the prestigious Masters Golf Tournament. And in the playoff the next day, Gary lost. Just off his game, folks would say. Only now you can tell them the rest of the story. Now, the rest of the story. Bud Pennyman's business was also his pride and joy. A little cafe on Woodliffe Street in Macon, Georgia, called the Tip-In Inn. You could eat lunch or dinner there, order a beer if you liked. There was a jukebox, so local youngsters often met there after school to listen to music, sometimes to dance. Nice, clean place, the neighbors referred to it. Nobody was prouder of that than the owner, Bud Pennyman. But there was one customer who, although he showed up often, was not welcome at the Tip-In Inn. The young man's name was Frank Tanner. The entire Tanner family was bad news in Macon in those days, and at least one of their kin was in some sort of trouble at any given moment. But one autumn night, 1951, it was Frank's turn. Earlier that evening, Bud had caught him trying to steal change from the inn's peanut machine. Frank improvised some lame excuse or other, but found himself withering under Bud's hot gaze for the remainder of the night. It was late when out came the firecrackers. The main room of the Tip-In Inn was heated by a coal stove, you see, and when nobody was looking, Frank Tanner tossed in one of those little firecrackers and delighted himself with the various startled reactions of the customers. Bud Penniman warned Frank repeatedly. No, it wouldn't happen again, the offender facetiously promised, but then it would happen again. So Bud did what he probably ought to have done hours before. He threw Frank Tanner out of the cafe. And it was shortly after that that the real trouble started. The next thing Bud knew, there was a commotion outside. Some shouting. Occasional drunken-sounding laughter. The crowd noises were getting louder. Bud peered out the front window. And there he saw Frank Tanner with what seemed like a horde of his rowdy friends, and that did it. Bud went into the back room, got his pistol just in case, then hurried out into the dark street where Frank Tanner was waiting for him. And Frank drew his own gun and shot Bud Penniman dead. Bud's 18-year-old son Rick arrived home late that night to find his mother slumped over the living room sofa sobbing. What on earth had happened? The now trembling young man wanted to know. Rick's mother lifted her face from her hands long enough to say, "It's your daddy. He's been shot. He is gone." Rick felt the bewilderment and the grief and the anger welling up inside of him all at once. "Who did it?" he demanded. But mother, fearing her son might rush to revenge on the spur of a terrible moment, would not say who did it. And it was then that young Rick, composing himself as best he could, sat down on the couch beside his mother and made her this promise. "I will do whatever it takes, Mom," he said quietly, "to provide for you and for the rest of the family." Well, Rick did whatever it took. If it took washing dishes, he washed dishes. If it took singing a little, he sang a lot. And thus was written a new chapter in the annals of American popular music. For once upon a tale of the Tip Inn Inn, there was a hard-working father who left his family before his time, and yet to fend off the family's poverty that would surely otherwise ensue, Bud Penniman's teenage son became hard-working also. Of course, you know Rick, Richard Wayne Penniman, but you know him as the singer, composer, piano player who revolutionized rock and roll, Little Richard. Only now you know the rest of the story.
1: Now, the rest of the story. It's election season at Dartmouth College. Two young men are prime candidates for class president. Let's look at one of them. Husky, good-looking, wavy brown hair, blue-gray eyes, a confident smile. He's getting up to make a speech before his classmates. Because what he says will surely influence the election's outcome, his words have been carefully thought out and typewritten, and now he begins. But a minute or so into his speech, trouble! He reads an uncorrected typing error as written, no one seems to notice, but then he gets lost, can't find his way back in the script. If the fresh supply of adrenaline in the young man's bloodstream would allow his life to flash before his eyes, this is what he would see. Scene one. Small boy at the family dinner table. He's naturally left-handed, but Daddy, attempting to rectify what he considers his son's aberration, has attached a rubber band to the boy's left wrist and a long string to the rubber band. Daddy will give the string a sharp tug should it appear that the youngster is using his left hand as the dominant one. Scene two. The boy is older now, 12. He has chronic indigestion, doubtless exacerbated by uncomfortable ambidexterity. Writing a letter, he spells measles, M-E-A-L-E-S-S. All the letters are there, just in the wrong order. Scene three. In school, the youngster is discovered to have a severe learning disability. Reading is slow, arduous. His eyes rearrange letters and numerals on a printed page. He perceives 42 as 24, and so on. Scene four, his grades are barely adequate for acceptance at Dartmouth College. Compensating for his learning disability, he's developed an outgoing personality, but his college grades are still less than favorable. And that brings us to where we left him, mustering his courage, running for class president, stumbling through a speech. The election, though he lost. What is it, anyway, that makes reading such an agonizing process that makes the I's juxtapose letters and numerals for youngsters and for many adults. Well, we still don't know exactly what causes it, but at least now we have a name for it, dyslexia. And for a left-handed child who is also dyslexic, attempting to make him or her right-handed would only add to the confusion. So you understand why this particular little boy grew up confused. All his life, correct spelling would be a complete mystery. All his life, reading would be a torturous chore. And one thing more, he learned eventually, in order to make an effective speech, he would have to memorize it. Oh, and remember that time he ran for class president at Dartmouth and lost? Well, he ran again and lost again. In fact, the highest student office he ever held at Dartmouth College was class vice president. Two tries for president and settled for vice president? Sounds familiar. You see, the dyslexic youngster who became an extrovert to compensate for his secret anguish, why, he was also a perennial seeker of our nation's presidency. Who settled for becoming 41st Vice President of the United States, Nelson Rockefeller? Only now, you know the rest of the story.

0: Now, the rest of the story. Americans, you're going to learn a new name today, a name you should have learned a long time ago. Sarah McWilliams, a St. Louis laundress at the turn of the 20th century. Twice a day, she'd cross the Mississippi River on the Eads Bridge with a big basket of laundry balanced on her head. And one evening, Sarah did something she'd never done before. She stopped right there in the street. Just as she was about to cross the bridge, she stood there gazing up at the magnificent structure. She was transfixed, as though seized by an irresistible daydream. And her mind wandered back to another time. The daughter of former slaves, Sarah was born and reared on a farm, orphaned at 7, married at 14. For a while, she and her husband lived in Vicksburg, Mississippi. A daughter was born to them. They called her Alila. And when Sarah was 20, her husband died, and the prosperity of which they had both dreamed died with him. So, with $1.50 wrapped in a rag in her apron pocket, and with Alila bundled in her arms, Sarah left the South forever and headed for St. Louis. Taking in washing and ironing, she managed to support herself and her daughter. They got by, but that was all. Until that one evening, 4 years later, when Sarah stood staring at the Eads Bridge, suddenly she realized what had so impressed her. For ages, the mighty Mississippi River had been forded with great difficulty by canoe and by raft, and many who had attempted to swim across had lost their lives to a treacherous undertow. But now here was the towering Eads Bridge, a testimony to man's determination to find a better way to cross the river. And from that moment, the Eads Bridge served as a symbol for Sarah. She grew determined that somehow she would find a better way to do something, and in the process, she would have a legacy of which her daughter could be proud. Well, that night, Sarah went home, looked in the mirror, but instead of a visage beleaguered by hopelessness, instead of the face of a poor, what was then called, colored washerwoman, she saw a radiance. She saw her youth and her strength, and most important, she saw potential. It was Sarah McWilliams who first told African Americans that black is beautiful, and then proved it, actually showed her people how very beautiful they could be. You may remember Sarah by her second husband's name, but now I hope you will reflect on the accomplishments of an incomparable woman known as Madam C.J. Walker. Because now when you hear of the inventive businesswoman who started mixing creams and oils and perfumes in a wash tub, who built a cosmetics empire from nothing to become America's first black millionaire, as well as the first self-made female millionaire anywhere in all history. Now, whenever you're told of the splendid success Sarah made of her life, please remember a St. Louis laundress staring up at a bridge thinking, I can do big things too. Because now you know the rest of the story.
1: Now, the rest of the story. Barkeep had seen them all. He could smell them a mile away. The sad Saxton, the scoundrels, the taciturn depressives, the garrulous raconteurs. But this guy, this shabby-looking shambles, pounding the cheap bourbon down, there was something lurking behind this guy's eyes, something intriguing. So the barkeep commenced with the barkeep rap, how you doing, okay, fill her up. So what's your name? The stranger looked up and smiled, sort of. Name's Frank, was all he said. He stared back down at the bar again. Frank what? Frank Larry. The bartender grinned. Like the baseball player, Frank Larry? The stranger nodded, still looking down. Well, the bartender wasn't grinning anymore. Hey, you're not the baseball player, are you? The stranger said, what if I am? The bartender recognized the face now. It was aged, certainly, weathered by booze and who knew what else. They called you the Yankee Killer, he exclaimed. The man said, yeah. It was alarming, the collage of colliding images in the bartender's brain, that of the pitiful drunk hunched over the glass. and the hurler of fireballs, the gold glove, the three-time All-Star, the handsome young Detroit Tigers pitcher terrorizing the best batters in the game. Yeah, you really showed them Yanks, he reflected. The hard expression behind the glass softened a little. They beat me only once in 56. Not even once 2 years later. I got them 27-13 lifetime. Slowly the ghosts of bygone victories started rising from their graves. Lost only 9 of 32 games in 61, Frank mused. Led the American League a couple of times. Bartender said, let me buy you a drink. Frank said, sure, thanks. And they talked long into the night. About Frank's older brother, Al, who pitched for the Cubs, and the injury that prematurely killed Frank's career, and on and on. Ask him nice, and the sports buffs will tell you this. The great pitcher, Frank Larry, did indeed lead the American League with 21 wins in 56. He did take the Yanks 5-1 that same year, 7-0 in 58. He did pitch 23-9 in 61, and a one-hitter to boot. But after half a dozen superstar years, a sore arm got the best of him. So he retired. A healthy, vigorous, sober, respectable retirement in Northport, Alabama, where he lives and where he prospers to this day. To this day. The drunken, disheveled down-and-outer. The utterly convincing Frank Larry you met at the bar was a clever vagrant named Leroy Fulton, who impersonated Frank Larry for all kinds of respectful treatment, who even plundered the real Frank Larry's health insurance to the tune of tens of thousands of dollars. And he scored those unearned runs for 12 years before finally getting tagged. For through the last decade of the past millennium, a tragic sports legend was whispered into accepted fact that the once prodigious pitcher for the Detroit Tigers, the great Frank Larry, had drunk himself into a sorry state and was roaming taverns, bumming drinks, signing autographs, spewing stats from sea to shining sea. Well, of course, now you know that's just not so. Because now you know the rest of the story.
0: Now, the rest of the story. Behold, a man facing the end. His name is John. He's a slight gentleman, 5'7". With round, wrinkled face, shiny bald head, wisps of white hair at his temples, eyes that seem always watery, thin lips incessantly pressed together, utterly alone, he sits in the dilapidated old house that had been his father's. There, in his despondent isolation, the stillness itself seems to scream. In heavy black ink, he scrawls in his diary these words, "The sun of my life sets in the deepest gloom." There is an addition. Quote, I have no plausible motive for wishing to live, when everything that I foresee makes death desirable, and when I have the clearest indications that it is near at hand. A cough nags him. His bones ache. How long, he wonders, must he endure the sadness and the indignity of his last days on earth? In his diary again, no one knows the agony of mind that I have suffered. Well, indeed, after 40 years of service, he has been summarily turned out to pasture. The feelings of rejection are almost more than he can bear. And as though professional humiliation is not enough, there has been great personal strife. Bad investments have left John with little money. His wife is ailing. His son, a heavy drinker and gambler, killed himself. And now, with little to remind him of the good times, the lonely house echoes a procession of failures and frustrations. Perhaps it would be easy for John to take his own life now, but not as easy as it had been for his son. For deep down in John's soul, fighting everything he feels, is the flickering spirit of self-preservation. So somehow, for some reason, he must hang on. The still life torrent of clutter around the old house mocks John in his misery. The papers and the books stacked floor to ceiling, the remnants of food half eaten days ago. No matter, for slowly all of John's surroundings are fading into the oblivion that enshrouds him. One day soon, he is certain, all will have vanished forever. This is the portrait of a man at the end of the road. A sensitive fellow by nature, he is all the more in anguish. September of 1830, the absolute low point in his 63 years. After 4 decades of public service, he is abandoned to his regrets, grieving hopelessly, awaiting death. But if the record shows that John Quincy Adams, after all those years of public life, capped by 4 years as President of the United States, and a failed campaign for a second term, if the record shows that he toppled into utter despair when it was over, let it also be told that it was not all over. For following those bleakest months in Adams' life was another life. He ran for Congress, and he served in the House half of Congress another satisfying 14 years. History relates that John Quincy Adams collapsed in Congress February 1848 and died peacefully 2 days later. This after 17 satisfying years in the House of Representatives. And of course that is so. Only now you know the rest of the story.
2: Now the rest of the story. Much of our greatest and most eloquent American literature is comprised of the words of pre-Civil War abolitionists. Wendell Phillips, James Russell Lowell, Henry Ward Beecher, Harriet Beecher Stowe, their legacy we all know. But you are about to hear from the other side. A series of quotes. One statement was made by a renowned lawyer, another by an esteemed orator, yet another by an aspiring state senator, and so on. There's even an excerpt from the inaugural address of a one-time president of the United States. Part of the significance of these public utterances, these enthusiastic endorsements of white supremacy, is the widespread bigotry they not only reflected, but inflamed. I mean, each was intentionally injected into a specific charged atmosphere during generally volatile times. And despite the facade of respectability behind which the speaker in each case stood, the rhetoric of racism was repeated again and again. Quote, "The black man is not my equal in many respects, certainly not in color, perhaps not in moral or intellectual endowment." Quote, "There is a natural disgust in the minds of nearly all white people to the idea of an indiscriminate amalgamation of the white and black races. A separation of the races is the only perfect preventative of amalgamation. But as an immediate separation is impossible, the next best thing is to keep them apart where they are not already together." Quote, "There are white men enough to marry all the white women, and enough black men to marry all the black women, and in God's name, let them be so married." Quote, "I give the most solemn pledge that I will to the very last stand by the law of this state which forbids the marrying of white people with Negroes." Quote, "I am in favor of the race to which I belong having the superior position." Quote, "I am not nor ever have been in favor of bringing about in any way the social and political equality of the white and black races. I am not nor ever have been in favor of making voters or jurors of Negroes, nor of qualifying them to hold office, nor to intermarry with white people." Quote, "I have no purpose directly or indirectly to interfere with the institution of slavery. I believe I have no lawful right to do so, and I have no inclination to do so." End quote. The remarks I have just recited were not the ravings of revolutionaries or self-interested slave masters. Each was written or spoken by an American statesman and or an attorney and or a citizen of some repute. And as surely as history can be distorted by historians, so any man's out-of-context utterances are less significant than the sum total of his life. It is sufficient to complete the record of that most agonizing era in our nation's history, to include without evaluation those precise quotations, all of them from the pen or the lips of the same lawyer, the same statesman, all of them public statements by Abraham Lincoln. Now, you know the rest of the story. Now, the rest of the story. In November 1832, Louis returned to Paris The 28-year-old singer-guitar player, gone for some while, was unprepared for the flood of bittersweet memories the old city would evoke. Ah, but there he was in his mind's eye, the doctor's son, reluctantly enrolled in medical school, then having to tell his father, "I want to be a musician instead." But such a life was an evil one, his rigidly religious mother intoned. Nonetheless, he dropped out of med school to study music, and when Dad expressed his objections by cutting off his son's allowance, the young man got a job, a dishonorable one by his family's standards, singing in the chorus of a musical theater. That was in 1827, the year everything changed. Because one of his nights off, Louis went to see a play, a touring production of Hamlet starring the renowned Irish actress Harriet Smithson, and sitting there in the dark, gazing up into the angelic face of that evening's Ophelia, Louis fell deliriously in love. Afterward, he tried to meet the beautiful actress. Of course, she turned him away. So he spent the rest of the night roaming the Paris streets, scheming away into Harriet Smithson's heart, deciding at last that he would become a famous musician. Then she would have to notice him. So began the desperate campaign of a Paris chorus boy for the affection of a superstar. For years he prepared and saved until he'd set aside enough money to put on a concert dedicated to Harriet. But the actress never even learned about it. Then Louis got an overture he'd written performed at one of Harriet's plays, but she was backstage dressing and never heard a note. So Louis, despondent but still determined, began writing a symphony that told the story of his love for Harriet Smithson. Perhaps that would capture her attention, but its premiere in December 1830 once again went unnoticed. Now, having traveled for most of 2 years, Louis was back in Paris. There he rented a flat and only later discovered the astonishing coincidence that the apartment's most recent occupant was Harriet Smithson herself. Well, overjoyed, Louis took the happenstance as a sign that he and Harriet were fated for each other, and thus re-inspired, he arranged another performance of the symphony he'd written for her, and then he made certain she attended, following which they were formally introduced, and with composer Franz Liszt as a witness, they were married the following year. To this day, the name of that ultimately undaunted lover, Louis Hector Berlioz, is mostly associated with a solitary piece of music, his Symphonie Fantastique, which you now know is an extravagant ode to his anguish over an almost unattainable love. But could its hearers ever imagine that its creator was once a Paris chorus boy, a singer-guitar player transformed into an immortal composer by a single romantic obsession? Could they have guessed without knowing the rest of the story?

Jordans, borrow a Lexus. Come on. I bet I still catch that ass, 'cause I'm coming up fast. Feel me, feel me. Yeah. Check it out. I roll up in a Cadillac, blaze the track.

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And seven Spanish angels took a little angel home. 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She said, "Father, please forgive me. 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But her final prayer was answered

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5: Tired of the usual liberal versus conservative treatment that strangles most media debates? Fed up with positions that get ignored unless they meet their pigeonholed agenda? Then tune in to Alan Nathan, the centrist with

0: teeth as he advances a more biting aggressiveness to both sides of the political spectrum, not beholding to the left, not beholding to the right, but right down the middle. Alan Nathan's mantra?
1: We want the Republicans out of our bedroom, the Democrats out of our wallets, and both out of our First and Second Amendment rights.
0: Also known as the militant moderate, Alan has gone toe-to-toe with national leaders, columnists, and extremists from all corridors of public argument. He is an Achievement and Radio Award-nominated host and former national television correspondent. 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Variety without limits.

Now, the rest of the story. It was the spring of 1927. Norma Talmadge was young, beautiful, talented, and the top of her profession. She was a silent screen actress, Norma Talmadge. Her best friends were folks like Douglas Fairbanks and Mary Pickford. I know she was with both of them on one particular spring day, and another friend, a fellow named Sid, picked up the three of them at their homes, just picked them up in his car, promising each an exciting afternoon. Well, this was the truth of it. Sid was building a new establishment in town, and he wanted Norma and Mary and Douglas to visit the construction site. I want you to visualize this now. Four show business friends: Norma Talmadge, Mary Pickford, Douglas Fairbanks, and a man named Sid, all piled into Sid's car for an afternoon outing, and only minutes later, Norma Talmadge would have an accident. And that mishap would make show business history. That mishap is the rest of the story. By the age of 34, Norma Talmadge was washed up as a screen actress. After having appeared in more than 100 silent movies, she was unable to make the talkie transition. She became a casualty of advanced technology. Norma Talmadge was beautiful, remarkably talented, equally capable in comedy and drama and romance, stunningly graceful. She was once called the greatest pantomimist ever to draw breath. And yet her voice, well, Norma's voice just did not measure up to her admirers' expectations. Her first talking picture, filmed in 1930, would be her last motion picture of any kind. Ironically, Norma Talmadge then chose a new career in radio. And as far as anybody can remember, only once in her life did graceful Norma ever do anything of lasting significance. And she did it clumsily. It happened on a spring day in 1927. Norma was still a major screen star. She was riding in a car with Mary Pickford and Douglas Fairbanks and another show business friend named Sid. Sid was building a new establishment in town, and he wanted Norma and Mary and Douglas to visit the construction site. And upon arriving, Norma was the first out of the automobile. It's important that you remember that. She was first out of the car, and in her excitement over Sid's new project, this ultimately graceful lady stumbled. She stumbled, and she almost fell into the wet curbside cement. Nimbly stepping aside, she looked back at the fresh pavement and saw that she had left her footprints. And that is how it all began. For when Sid saw what Norma had done by accident, he then insisted that Douglas Fairbanks and Mary Pickford do the same on purpose. Handprints and signatures were left in the wet cement as well, and the tradition was born the day Douglas and Mary and Norma were taken by their friend Sid Grauman, to see the building in progress, Grauman's Chinese Theater. And now you know the rest of the story.

0: Just leave them guns alone.
1: Now, the rest of the story. The scientist could hardly believe his eyes. But then he checked the test results. He rechecked them. And again, there could be no question. That which he had stumbled across quite by accident could and surely would revolutionize the beef and poultry industries. He had been humanely electrocuting chickens and turkeys in his laboratory, killing them outright with electrical charges for various experimental purposes, when suddenly he noticed the meat was more tender. He repeated the experiment under numerous conditions, but always with the same result. The meat in a carcass killed by electrocution was much more tender than that of livestock slaughtered any other way. Just wait till the meat producers learn about this process, the scientist thought. Everybody would be eager to employ it. And he was right. But not even he could fully have appreciated the rest of the story. For as the meat producers began applying the principle, they realized that an animal need not actually be slaughtered by electrocution, that the post-mortem electrical stimulation would achieve precisely the same effect. In other words, an animal could be slaughtered by conventional means, but then subjected to multiple electrical charges, and the meat would still be up to 36% more tender than had it been treated otherwise. Among the many advantages of the new procedure, it virtually eliminates the need for raising steers. Heretofore, steer beef had been more tender than bullock beef, yet bullocks reach full size sooner than steers. Now, through electrical stimulation, the faster-growing bullock can be made steer tender. And since lean meat is always less costly to raise, electrical tenderizing will produce a better grade of meat at lower prices. Also, any kind of meat, any kind which has been electrically stimulated, beef or lamb or poultry, is lower in acid, and therefore it's more healthful. Stimulation procedures have been recently refined. There are now separate techniques for high voltage and low voltage, but still the basic principle, as described by its inventor, remains, and it is essentially unchanged since the day he made this remarkable discovery. Now, a lot of people are going to make a lot of money because of his research, though not the discoverer. The consumer will benefit tremendously. But the man who made it all possible will not reap the slightest reward. You see, there was a time lapse between the discovery and its acceptance by the beef and poultry industries. There was a period of almost 250 years for the scientist whose proved procedure is only now being commercially applied, the inventor who was tenderizing turkeys in his lab in the mid-18th century. That inventor was Benjamin Franklin. And now you know the rest of the story. Now, the rest of the story. It was on April 1 of all days, the WJZ-TV news director called Gale into his office. If only it could have been an April Fool's gag, he thought, for indeed it was Gary who had hired the pretty 22-year-old reporter in the first place. "You're no longer co-anchoring the news," he said grimly. "I'm sorry, it just did not work out." Oh, she'd seen it coming. Everybody had. For all of the on-camera spontaneity and empathy that had made her such a popular reporter in Nashville, it only made her look naive and amateurish in this major market, Baltimore. And just as a lifetime is said to flash before one's eyes in one's final moments, every mistake that Gale had ever made over the past 9 months now scrolled painfully past her mind. For example, on the theory that pre-reading the news makes it sound stale, Gale sight-read the teleprompter during her newscasts. That way, she explained to incredulous colleagues, the viewers and I will be learning the news together. And yet these nightly impromptu meetings led only to stumbling and fumbling and sometimes grotesque mispronunciations. But there was something else, for no matter how hard she tried, Gale simply could not remain detached from the stories she covered.
0: She recalled one assignment in particular. She was to interview a woman who had just lost her home in a fire. When Gail and her crew arrived at the scene, they found the woman wandering the smoldering rubble in a grief-stricken daze. "This story is inappropriate for air," she telephoned Gary, but told that she would be fired if she refused. Gail proceeded with the interview, and hearing from the woman's trembling lips that the fire had not only taken from her everything she owned, but her 7 children as well, Gail, too, uncontrollably began to sob. And now, as she rose from her chair in the news director's office, she admitted sadly that news for her was just the wrong job. But WJZ-TV had another problem now. What to do with Gail? Her 6-figure contract had years to run, so it would be financially impractical simply to retire her. Station executives talked it over, decided Gail needed a new look, a makeover. "We're going to send you to the most exclusive, expensive beauty salon in New York," they announced triumphantly. And yet, because of an unfortunate error in the brewing of exclusive, expensive beauty concoctions, she returned to Baltimore totally, utterly, humiliatingly bald. There was only one thing left to do for Gail: let her hair grow back and then lose her. Drop her into an inobtrusive morning fill-in show called People Are Talking, let her make her mistakes, and let her contract expire. That was 30 years ago, and people have been talking ever since. For once upon a dashed dream, there was a pretty young reporter who was just simply too spontaneous and too empathetic for the news, who learned the hard way that there's a difference between reading a teleprompter and just plain talking and listening, which she does as well as anyone ever has. Oh, yes, you know Baltimore's bald news disaster as Oprah Gail Winfrey. Oprah Winfrey. Only now you know the rest of the story.
1: Now, the rest of the story. I understand that today's best-selling books are those which profess to help you help yourself. The secrets of controlling every situation, how to dominate your own life, how to influence other people. The original How to Succeed author died centuries before Horatio Alger was ever born. His name was Niccolo Machiavelli. His most significant literary legacy was a book of advice. Advice on how to gain and maintain power. Machiavelli's is a doctrine of ultimate pragmatism. No holds barred politics. Be ruthless. It gets the job done. An ever-after impact of Machiavelli's writing is obvious throughout subsequent history. Even the name Machiavelli is the derivative of more than one dictionary word, Machiavellian, Machiavellism, all pertaining to power through craftiness and duplicity and deceit. Niccolo Machiavelli, born 1469, a Florentine statesman, a bigwig, an unabashed political realist. What would you call him, a 15th century J.R. Ewing? Well, anyway, few in the Florentine political system of that era were as powerful as he. For 14 years, he was a prominent figure in the Chancellery, second in command, in fact, also secretary of a most important government committee. That put him in charge of foreign diplomatic negotiations, made him chief supervisor of military operations. You talk about power. Machiavelli had plenty. The military draft in the Florentine Republic, that was Machiavelli's idea. Until then, the Republic had been paying its soldiers to fight. So conscription became a keystone in Machiavelli's method of domination. You might wonder how he got to be so mean and ugly. Well, scholars point to his close association with another unscrupulous political boss of those days, Cesare Borgia. And Machiavelli really did admire all of the dastardly ways in which Borgia disposed of his competition. Yet I wonder if anybody could have been sufficiently low-down, underhanded, to suit Machiavelli. That book of his might have been called How to Succeed in Politics by Being Rotten to the Core. Instead, it's called The Prince. It is much more secure to be feared than to be loved, the book says. Niccolo Machiavelli said a lot more than that. Some claim that his doctrine of power through treachery is amoral. Actually, it's not. It's a perverted morality all its own. For Machiavelli, there was no such thing as too ruthless in the gaining or maintaining of power. And he bequeathed to each generation since this book called The Prince, a how-to-do-it handbook, paving the pathway to any throne over the bodies of those who might get in the way. And that, as it turned out, was Machiavelli's problem. One day he got in the way of somebody else. You see, Niccolò Machiavelli, the original How to Succeed author, whose prescriptions for unscrupulousness have resounded through the centuries, he, Machiavelli, was eventually stripped of all of his precious power. He was imprisoned, and he was tortured, and he died embittered and disillusioned with the angry voices of his enemies echoing in his ears. For you see, they had learned how to get ahead from him. And now you know the rest of the story.
0: George Washington worked for the Russians? George Washington worked for the Russians. Now you're going to hear the rest of the story. Soldiering was in George Washington's blood. He had been preparing for his life one way or another since the age of 14, and yet George's soldier comrades were keenly interested of an ability and a remarkable skill that history was to ignore almost completely. And that is, George Washington was a tremendously talented military engineer. He enjoyed nothing more than solving the seemingly insoluble technical problems of war, designing bridges for troops where it appeared none could be built, creating efficient supply roads through impossible terrain. That was George Washington's true Yankee shrewdness. What you're about to hear has little to do with raising an army to fight the British. Now, it appeared toward the end of George Washington's life. That is when Russia's Tsar Nicholas approached him with a tempting challenge. For in that day, the latest thing in transportation was something called a railroad. The European continent had just begun to entwine itself in a web of rails and ties, and the Russian Tsar was determined that his nation must not be left behind. What he wanted was a railroad between St. Petersburg and Moscow. Now, the last thing on George Washington's mind was abandoning the genteel and genial plantation society, retirement under such splendid circumstances, surrounded by admirers, was a delightful idea. But the Tsar's challenge was irresistible. George Washington would travel to Russia, and he would attempt to solve this one last engineering problem, which turned out to be a greater problem than he had imagined. To his first meeting with the Tsar, George brought a map of Russia. George asked him to draw on the map the route he wanted the new railroad to take. Without hesitating, the Tsar produced a wooden ruler and drew a straight line between St. Petersburg and Moscow. George, ordinarily unflappable, was staggered. And yet, regaining his composure, the prestigious American promised that he would do his best. And he did his best, and it was more than good enough. When work on the Russian railroad was near completion, George Washington died. He died in Russia. Now, stay with me. The Tsar offered to bury him there with all sorts of honors. Needless to say, his family declined. So he rests in peace in his beloved United States. But before he passed away, he accomplished one thing more. And this one bears mentioning. He fathered a son who was to be remembered among the greatest artists of his time. And that artist was James Abbott McNeill Whistler. World-renowned is the portrait he painted of his mother, Whistler's mother. But now you've met George Washington Whistler, a VIP in his own right, whose importance was ultimately obscured by the artistry of his own gifted offspring, George Washington Whistler, Whistler's father. Now you know the rest of the story.
1: During the quarter century between 1016 and 1042 A.D., England was occupied by the Danes. Denmark had successfully invaded and taken over England. I guess they were pretty rough about it, too, because hatred for the Danes lingered for quite some while afterward. Anyway, now the Danes are gone, this Englishman, we don't know his name, but this Englishman who was digging around in one of the old battlefields, he unearthed a skull. The skull of some long-dead Danish soldier. Well, this Englishman was old enough to remember the days of Danish occupation, and this Hamlet-like experience of reminiscing over a skull just brought it all back to him, and he was angry. He threw that skull to the ground, and he kicked it as hard as he could. And it felt kind of good, so he kicked it again. And he kicked it again. And that's when some passerby passed by and saw this loony kicking a skull around the pasture. But when he explained what he was doing and how good it made him feel, they agreed. The Danes had been pretty rotten to the English, so they joined him in kicking that skull around. Of course, shoe toes were not all that sturdy back then. When the new game of Danish skull-kicking finally caught on throughout the countryside, there were a lot of sore feet. That's when somebody got the idea of inflating a cow's bladder. I know. You are getting ahead of me, aren't you? That day, when a bunch of Englishmen got together and kicked a skull around the pasture, the first game of football was played. And strange as its beginnings are, it's the name of the game that's most incongruous. Now we all know the modern game of football evolved from soccer and rugby, which in turn came from kicking Danish skulls. Like baseball then, football had its earliest roots in England. But it's the kicking part I'd like to focus your attention on. These early games were kicking games. And this hands-off restriction was not lifted until considerably late in the evolutionary pattern. Now back to England, back to 1823. In rugby school, the famous rugby school where the game of rugby was innovated. At any rate, rugby was played that day. They were down on the scoreboard playing another team. They were desperate. The rule was that all games end promptly at the stroke of five. They had a 5 o'clock bell. The opponents that day kicked a rugby just at the first stroke of five. In other words, this was the last play of the game. The ball was received by a player on the rugby team named William Ellis. This poor chap was so frustrated at the thought of losing that he did something he shouldn't have done. What he should have done was to heel the ball, take a free kick. But instead, he grabbed the ball. He tucked it under his arm, and he ran for the goal, and he scored just at the last stroke of the bell. Well, this was highly irregular, illegal, and everything else. Bill Ellis was in a whole lot of trouble. His act of hanging onto the ball and running with it was decried as unfair and improper, unbecoming a gentleman, a shocking violation of established order. But you know what? It got people to thinking. Maybe it wasn't such a bad idea, after all, taking the ball in your hands and running with it. And, of course, you know what happened after that. That one time indiscretion on the part of a fellow named Bill Ellis, that one time indiscretion became the innovation that is still with us today when we play football. But is it not rather ironic, certainly incongruous? They had been kicking the ball around for 800 years. And then the first time somebody got his hands on it, it became known as football. Anyway, now you know the rest of the story.
0: Now, the rest of the story. It was 56 years ago. Bill was a partner at Gibson, Dunn & Crutcher. That was a law firm in Los Angeles. It could be considered unfair to mention the name in connection with what happened back then. After all, he had no idea what he was doing. But it all started like this. One morning, a woman walked into his office. She was seeking employment. Bill greeted her warmly. "Please have a seat." Smiling, she did. She was asked to tell a little about herself. All right. She was born in El Paso, Texas. Eldest of three children, she had attended a private grade school and a public high school. Now, her father had always wanted her to attend Stanford University. She completed her undergraduate studies, completed law school in 5 years, graduated third in her class, and here she was, at Gibson, Dunn & Crutcher, in search of her future. Bill was quite impressed with the young lady's academic accomplishments, and he added what he believed was the ultimate compliment. Few West Coast law firms would consider such a thing, Bill said. But Gibson, Dunn & Crutcher was about to hire a woman as a legal secretary. But at that moment, the young woman's beaming expression faded. A secretarial job, that was not exactly what she had in mind. Well, what then? Bill asked. And she replied that she'd hoped to become a lawyer. Now, you got to remember, this was 56 years ago. This was 1952. And so, politely as he could, Bill explained that such a thing was out of the question. He begged her to reconsider his offer of the legal secretary's position. Otherwise, out there in the real world, she would simply learn just how generous that offer had been. Indeed, she had already learned. The young woman had already visited virtually every law office in Los Angeles and San Francisco, so this job offer from Gibson, Dunn, and Crutcher was the first offer of any kind. But you know what? Partly out of pride and partly because she was convinced there were better things, the young lady turned down that secretarial job and went her way. Now, Bill, the law partner who had so disappointed that young law school graduate in 1952, he continued to enjoy the substantial success in the practice of law, culminating in his appointment to the position of United States Attorney General in 1980. Oh, yes, you remember the name, William French Smith. And you remember another name, that of the disheartened young woman whose dream William French Smith did not make come true. You see, once upon a time, the law firm of Gibson, Dunn, and Crutcher turned away an aspiring young lawyer who might have become that firm's first ever female attorney. She could have settled for legal secretary. Instead, she, Sandra Day O'Connor, became the first ever woman justice of the United States Supreme Court. It was a long road, she would later confide, and that was so. Only now you know the rest of the
2: story. Now, the rest of the story. Arthur Stanley Jefferson distrusted women all his life. Still, he was almost pathologically dependent on their company, was incessantly pursuing them. And so psychologically was the stage set for the incredible escapades of a modern-day Don Juan. Arthur's personal life, continually chaotic, even lurid at times, became a source of ongoing concern for his employers. In fact, they sometimes kept diaries of his endless courtships and flirtations and sexual indiscretions, just to protect themselves from the reflected ignominy. Of course, there were a few significant loves among the multitude of meaningless encounters in Arthur's life. A woman named May was the first. She was older than Arthur, but she kept him intrigued for years. A common law wife, she called herself. But she would not be the last. Arthur's next major involvement was a honey blonde named Lois. She grew impatient with their live-in arrangement. Only a real marriage would do, she eventually insisted, and Arthur acquiesced. He also very quickly grew very bored. A trail of trivial affairs led to a sophisticated, witty, and beautiful woman with auburn hair. She was Alice. She was French. And Arthur was a goner. For more than 10 years, their lives were romantically intertwined, even though Arthur was still married to Lois through most of that time, and even though he occasionally cohabited with still other women while ricocheting between Alice and his lawfully wedded wife. You see, Arthur was little more, though nothing less, than a hopeless lover boy, an apparently helpless addict to the narcotic of romance. And believe it or not, that relentless Lothario's most profound relationship did not occur until his 43rd year. She was Ruth Rogers, a slender, golden-haired widow of 29. But while their oneness was doomed by the same weakness that had shortchanged all of Arthur's loves, their sometimes wonderful while together coincided with the most positive, productive period in Arthur's life. They were married, and then they were divorced, and then they remarried. Still, there would be 2 more wives for Arthur, and innumerable extramarital affairs. And as the entangling alliances mounted, they collided with increasing frequency in court and in the headlines and in shambles. It would be tempting, I suppose, to make light of Arthur's conquests, reading that long roster, as popular history is inclined, at a casual pace, but the would-be romantic comedy on closer scrutiny is a tragic saga of sorts, of a longing that could never be satisfied. There's an unwritten rule which seems to apply with few exceptions to the lives of movie actors whose careers are based on an image, and that rule is, the image is nothing more. You see, in all of motion picture history, there's no character more innocent or more innocuous than Arthur's, no persona less inclined toward the lascivious. But in real life, there could be no more desperate a Don Juan than he, no greater lover boy than Arthur Stanley Jefferson Laurel, whom you remember as Stan Laurel, the meek, mild-mannered man-mouse of the comedy team Laurel and Hardy. Only now, you know the rest of the story.
0: Now, the rest of the story. George Smith and his wife Beatrice happily anticipated their trip to France. A second honeymoon, they were calling it. There was an added intrigue to George, a skilled swordsman and a sword designer. He had long hoped to study fencing with the French master, Thierry, who resided in Saumur. So began for George and Beatrice several idyllic weeks in France in the summer of 1913. A second honeymoon. Bee's soon-to-be astonished husband would never forget this one, for this is the rest of the story. Since boyhood, George Smith had longed to see the beautiful Bocage country between Saumur and Cherbourg. A California native, he nonetheless admired French art and philosophy, passionately perused French history, even spoke French fluently. A Francophile, one might have called him. He had visited France once before, but his stay had been distressingly brief. This time, he promised himself, he would drink it in, absorb it into his soul. It was a bright, breezy morning when he and B set out in their car for nowhere in particular. But before long, George grew quiet and pensive, strangely distant. B asked if anything were wrong. George shook his head. I don't think so, he said. And yet, clearly, something was wrong. Perhaps he considered it was the years of anticipation, of picturing this picturesque countryside. Perhaps that's what made him suddenly feel that he had been there before, that he had traveled these roads before and trod these gentle hills before. I know what's beyond the trees over there, he told Bee, and then he described what he had never seen, and to Bee's amazement, as their car passed the trees, the scenery was precisely as George had predicted. Time and again they drove through the groves. George described what lay ahead, as though he somehow knew what he could not possibly have known. Each turn in the rugged ancient watershed, back roads, peculiarities of the old town of Saint-Malo and Saint-Lô, Falaise and Cannes. For days the couple explored the Bocage country with George continually and correctly envisioning the miles that lay before them. Of course, the French have a phrase for it. They call it déjà vu, literally already seen. The sense, sometimes faint, sometimes powerful, that one has been there. As for George Smith, he and Bee relished their second honeymoon and returned refreshed to America, where George became a renowned fencing instructor and was named the United States Army's first ever Master of the Sword. 3 decades later, the world would hold its breath as that same man slashed his way to Berlin, cutting Hitler's army to pieces. He was a tank commander then. Don't get ahead of me now. He was a brilliant, flamboyant, eccentric 4-star general nicknamed Old Blood and Guts. That's right. Georgie Patton. George Smith Patton. And as General Patton's Third Army deftly, swiftly maneuvered its way through the convoluted, hedgerow-choked bocages of the French Loire, astonished soldiers and civilians, friend and enemy, exclaimed it was as though Georgie Patton knew precisely where he was going, as though he'd been there before. Well, now you know that he had, at least once before, because you know the rest of the story.
1: the rest of the story. 1883. That was Josh Tatum's lucky year, the year of the Liberty Head Nickel. When Josh first saw the newly issued coin, he couldn't believe it. Except for its color, it might easily have been mistaken for $5. It was approximately the same size. The word cents, C-E-N-T-S, was nowhere on the nickel. On the reverse side, there was only a large Roman numeral 5. Both coin faces were remarkably similar, each bearing a woman's head wearing a Liberty headpiece. So, the color principal distinguishing factor between 5 cents worth of metal and $5 worth. Well, that challenge was too enticing to pass up. Josh took the new nickel to a jeweler friend in Boston. The jeweler just happened to have a gold plating machine. They gold plated one of the new nickels, and the result was astonishing. Even its weight was now more impressively similar to that of a $5 gold piece. Josh requested 1,000 gold-plated nickels from his jeweler friend, and when he received them, he hit the streets. The first victim was a tobacconist, from whom Josh purchased a 5-cent cigar. Josh simply presented a plated nickel, and the man behind the counter promptly gave him $4.95 in change. Wow, the scheme had worked. With a little effort and even less expense, Josh Tatum had increased the value of the common nickel 100 times. Triumphantly, he took the remaining gilded nickels on a tour of the town. A week later, he'd netted $950. That was quite a sum a century ago. And while Josh had been making change, his jeweler friend had been busy plating more nickels, 5,000 more. So Josh took those, made another even more lucrative excursion. This one through the towns between Boston and New York. Occasionally, a sharp-eyed shopkeeper would grow suspicious, and yet the current date on the coin suggested that the United States Mint had issued a slightly variant design. Josh was not caught until one day. After the story hit the papers, hundreds of Josh's victims stepped forward to accuse him. Although at the trial, as each witness was cross-examined, none who claimed to have been cheated, not one said that Josh had ever actually asked for change. He had merely produced the gilded nickels. He had received change without requesting it. And therefore, it was ruled that the victims had actually swindled themselves. Oh, yes. You see, Josh could not have asked for change. He could not. Josh was a deaf mute. And since there was no law against plating nickels, Josh went free. All your life you've heard the slang phrase, "Oh, you're joshing." People will say, when they think you've been making fun of them, trying to fool them, "Oh, you're joshing." Well, that was originally inspired by the clever deception of Josh Tatum. At least that's what legend says. I don't know for sure about that. I know for sure about this. Everyone who knows that it's against the law to deface American coins now knows the case which inspired that law. That is the rest of the story.
0: Now, the rest of the story. Once upon a time, there was a French pharmacist. His name was Hippolyte Mage. He was clever indeed, but not even he realized how clever, nor could he have possibly predicted the raging controversy which he was about to inspire. For Mage, the pharmacist, was on the verge of creating a monster, a substance that would seem to addict generations to come. Hippolyte Mage was born in the autumn of 1817 in an ancient town in eastern Provence. He became a pharmacist while still a young man, encouraged by the fact that all of the country's great achievements in chemistry were made through the profession of pharmacy. Well, soon Mage's own discoveries were earning him awards, even recognition by the National Academy of Science, and then was offered a prize for an outstanding accomplishment in chemistry, offered by none other than Emperor Louis Napoleon III himself, and Mage was determined to win that prize. He experimented, he concocted, he blended, he discarded, he restarted, until at last in the summer of 1869, he succeeded. And on July 17, the award of Emperor Napoleon was bestowed upon him. The award of the Emperor. It seemed to such an innocuous invention at the time, And yet Maige would die in obscurity before learning the truth that, as did legendary Pandora, he had opened a box full of demons that would eventually play havoc with the world. The substance he had conjured for Napoleon could hardly be kept secret, and America discovered it in the early 1870s, as the French, the Americans, were at first unaware that Maige had unleashed a monster. The rights for manufacturing the substance were acquired. Production did begin. In no time, the United States had welcomed to its economy a brand new multi-million dollar business. Then gradually folks sobered up. Some of them got angry. Here and there, decent people demonstrated against the evil in their midst. Author Mark Twain lent his fame to the fight. There was militancy, followed by prohibition, first in New York, then in half a dozen other states, then in half a dozen more. Slowly it became a crime to manufacture, to sell, or to possess, with intent to sell, the substance wrought by a French pharmacist in 1869. By the turn of the century, both Congress and the United States Supreme Court had gotten into the act, and still the battle raged. By 1902, 32 states, 80% of the nation's population, had fallen under various versions of the ban, and the controversy continued, although after the Second World War it waned until 1970, when the last legal restrictions fell by the wayside. And yet there was an era in American history during which the French concoction was considered an evil, and was fought ferociously by the dairy industry. For as late as 1967, you were forbidden to color it yellow in Wisconsin. And as late as 1970, there were still five states which inappropriately, prejudicially taxed margarine. Margarine! And now you know the rest of the story.
3: Dear Lord, now I've got this problem. Seems it increases every day. Seems the more that I try to follow you, the more the price that I pay. Now I've got friends who will sit and judge me just for being your kind of man.

Take Brother Bill. Now he is such a gossip. From what I hear, it's widely known. And Brother Bob, why, he's so fault-finding, I had to call him on it right over the phone.

Now, the rest of the story. Friedrich arrived at the headquarters of General George Washington in December 1777. He was introduced as His Excellency, Lieutenant General Friedrich von Steuben, exalted officer in the service of the King of Prussia. Oh, he had come, he said, to aid the Americans in their revolution. How about that? Now, the Continental Congress and General Washington agreed that what the disheveled, disorganized American troops needed most was the influence of an experienced Prussian general, and that's how Friedrich von Steuben became, quote, drill master of the Continental Army. This Prussian was commissioned a United States major general, but he performed as advertised. In fact, Friedrich turned colonial farmers and merchants into deadly weapons. And more, he prepared the standard drill manual, which became the Bible of American forces for decades to come. And at Yorktown, oh my, now the division under his command distinguished itself.

was not immediately sent home was. He made such a grand entrance. Oh, my! He had arrived at Portsmouth impressively attended by a military secretary and an aide-de-camp. His Prussian general's uniform fairly sparkled. His dossier, the most glowing imaginable. It was all a fraud. It was all a fraud. His staff, little more than actors. His uniform, only recently tailored. His references, just a pack of lies. The highest rank he had ever actually attained was half-pay captain in the Prussian army. And he'd had nothing whatsoever to do with the military, anywhere, for 14 years. And this incredible deception was not even von Steuben's idea. He had friends back in Paris, you see, and one in particular who believed that Friedrich von Steuben, despite his lack of credentials, was somehow essential to the ultimate success of the American Revolution. And history has justified that special faith in him. By the way, that one friend in Paris, eager to deceive America for her own good, the fellow who was especially intent upon selling the Continental Army on an illustrious Prussian general who never was, that man never openly admitted his role in the conspiracy. He didn't have to. His signature appears at the bottom of the von Steuben letter of introduction and recommendation. Practically all by himself, Friedrich von Steuben transformed the awkward, uncoordinated, undisciplined soldiers of the American Revolution into an awesome fighting machine. And he got the opportunity in the first place because one man had a gut feeling and a gifted pen. You see, the man who fortunately sent us von Steuben was Ben Franklin. The Benjamin Franklin. Only now you know the rest of the story.

scuba. Beaches in Aruba, import smokes from Cuba. The type of shit at my disposal. Honey made a proposal. I'm like, girl, just come on over. We can talk about it or go on and act this out. Get your open.

on and tell them who the master. 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So what you telling me? 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I represent till I'm Swayze. 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Verbalizing thoughts, manifest positivity. I kick and squash any enemy. I ain't gotta diss nobody to get mine. I catch wreck when I spark up dope rhymes.

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Thank you.

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6: Now, the rest of the story. In the Primrose section of Woodlawn Cemetery in the Bronx, there is a gravestone. Upon that marker is inscribed the name of a sports writer you never knew. That for which you do remember him, for which he did not particularly want to be remembered, well, that fellow is someone else again. Bill Barclay, either Bill Barclay, grew up on farms in the East and Midwest. His family moved to Wichita, Kansas when he was 17. A year later, he got a job with the Atchison, Topeka, and Santa Fe Railroad. It was only after he married, after he settled in Denver, that he took a passionate interest in athletics. He'd always been a vigorous fellow, and precision of any kind fascinated him. So sports provided a creative outlet for his vigor and his preciseness. He enjoyed participating in all sports, but found it even more satisfying to observe fine athletes. Ringside, he carefully studied the outstanding boxers of his day, memorizing their styles, their strengths, their weaknesses. In fact, Bill soon became a critical expert, an unchallengeable authority on the art of pugilism. And how he loved to talk sports with his friends. He was a great talker, genial, articulate. After 17 years in Denver, Bill and his wife pulled up stakes and headed east and made Manhattan their new home. And there in New York City, Bill took the job he would keep for the rest of his life. He became a sports writer for the New York Morning Telegraph. From talking to writing was an easy transition for Bill. While many of his colleagues were stifled by their own clinical knowledgeability, Bill had an easy rapport with his readers. His column was something sports fans look forward to, the way one looks forward to conversing with a friend of similar interests. And as Bill's readership expanded, his admirers increased to include author Damon Runyon and President Theodore Roosevelt. Runyon became a friend. Roosevelt was so impressed with Bill that he, the president, appointed the sports writer to a government post. That was in 1905. But within months, Bill resigned from that appointment, found that his federal duties conflicted with his newspaper obligation, and Bill, more than anything, wanted to be known and remembered as a sports writer. For 19 years, that career prospered. Bill became sports editor for the Morning Telegraph, and eventually secretary of the newspaper company. And one Tuesday morning, 1 month shy of his 68th birthday, Bill passed away. He died as he had lived, and as surely he would have wished, at his desk. The years since have spawned a multitude of fine sports writers. Bill wanted you to remember him as one of them, because at least one generation sat ringside by his side, watched the big games and the small, the heroes and the bums, through the eyes of William Barclay Masterson. Bat Masterson? Yes, the Bat Masterson. Because you remember only the several years I've not mentioned, the years of his youth as a frontier lawman, as a county sheriff, and a deputy U.S. Marshal, as a denizen of Dodge City and Tombstone. You had noted only the notches in his gun until you learned the rest of the story.
7: Now, the rest of the story. Mrs. Harwood was running for mayor. It was not as controversial a campaign as it might have been, considering the watershed legislation currently before the Texas state legislature. In fact, things had never been quieter approaching an election in the history of the town of Marble Falls. Ms. Harwood was the middle-aged wife of a local doctor. Her children were grown and her family was well-liked. She was a shrewd politician, and yet her ideas completely satisfied neither feminists nor reactionaries. In a newspaper article explaining her motives for entering the campaign, Ms. Harwood wrote, quote, "A woman's first duty is to her home and children, but when she has raised them up to take their place in the world, it's then her duty to turn to her state and there help make and enforce laws that will make it a fit place for those children." Her opponent, Thomas Jay, was a respected man, but he lacked spirit. He found it difficult capturing the public's imagination. To a friend prior to the election, he confided that he'd be just as happy if Ms. Harwood won. And as the campaign progressed, it seemed that sentiment was shared by an increasing number of voters, particularly when it was announced that Harwood had the personal endorsement of the President of the United States. "Our wealthier citizens don't want the job," she said to the Marble Falls mayoralty. "And a poor man cannot afford it. Therefore," she reasoned, "a woman was ideally suited to give such responsibilities undivided attention." Her platform was laden with political platitudes. Her slogan was "a better, cleaner, bigger, more progressive town." In campaign rhetoric, she amplified, "For everything that is progressive, for everything that is moral, for everything that is spiritual, for everything that is just, I am ready to serve you." And most interesting of all, Ms. Harwood believed every word of it. And so did the citizens of Marble Falls. In April, she was elected by a margin of 46 votes in a town where only 112 people turned out at the polls. That's right, the final tally was Thomas J. 33, Ms. Harwood 79, a landslide. After 20 popular years in public office, Orphelia Crosby Harwood was appointed judge of the municipal court. That she was appointed by an all-male commission was singularly unimpressive, considering the feat that she had accomplished in Marble Falls, Texas, back in April of 1917. For you see, Birdie Harwood was the first woman mayor Marble Falls had ever had. Her campaign caught the attention of President Woodrow Wilson for something even more remarkable. If elected, she would become the first female mayor in American history. And she did. In the days when the issue of equal suffrage was as yet undecided, was barely before the state legislature of Texas. Yes, that's precisely what I mean to say. Birdie Harwood, the doctor's wife, became the United States' first woman mayor before even one woman could vote for her. She couldn't even vote for herself. And now you know the rest of the story. Now, the rest of the story. John Quincy Adams served as senator, president, and congressman in that order. And it was once suggested that membership in the House of Representatives was degrading for a former chief executive. You know what Adams said? No person should ever be degraded simply by serving as a representative in Congress. And quite in fact, John Quincy Adams' 17 years in the House comprised the most spectacular phase of his entire political career. Now, in those days, the representatives met in what's currently the Capitol Statuary Hall. Appropriately embedded in the marble floor of this old House chamber is a round brass plaque honoring John Quincy Adams. In fact, the plaque specifically marks the precise location of Adams' chair. I mean the spot where he sat through his nearly two decades as a congressman, and where he was stricken by the cerebral hemorrhage that took his life. Ah, yes, if walls could talk, John Quincy Adams' wisdom would echo in Statuary Hall to this day. Because sometimes walls do talk. I'll explain in a minute, but more about Adams himself. The nickname affectionately given him was Old Man Eloquent, and the former senator, former president, was never more eloquent than he was here in the House of Representatives. Although he never outright called himself an abolitionist, Congressman Adams proposed that every child, white or black, born in the United States should be born free, that no state newly admitted to the Union should be permitted slavery, and that slavery should be banned in the nation's capital. And when Southern representatives passed a resolution prohibiting all discussion of slavery in the House, Adams fought them. He fought to repeal the so-called gag rule, and that fight became one of the most dramatic struggles in the history of Congress. But Adams won, and the congressional record brims with Adams' victories. And in each case, he spoke powerfully, brilliantly. But old man eloquent was more than a persuasive speaker. He was a great anticipator of the opposition. It was as though he knew the secret plans of his political enemies. Well, now we know how he knew. Now we know how he knew. Remember I mentioned that embedded in the marble floor of the old House chamber is a round brass marker marking John Quincy Adams' spot, the location of his chair for 17 years, where he sat and he spoke and he listened and he lived and he died as a United States congressman. How well he spoke is history. How well he listened is the rest of the story. For such is the acoustical peculiarity of the old House chamber that a person standing on Adams' spot can eavesdrop on a distant, quiet conversation, can actually hear and understand the faintest whispers of others, even across the room. Oh, yes. Representative John Quincy Adams had bugged his political opponents simply by remaining silent, simply by listening and letting the walls talk to him. And now you know the rest of the story.
8: Now, the rest of the story. I was reunited with an old friend last Sunday. Well, not exactly reunited. I saw him on television was what it was. He was playing golf. At 51, he's recently joined the Champions Tour, and he is winning, doing great. I think I heard he's already earned more money on the Champions Tour than he made all through his PGA career. His name, by the way, is Dennis Watson, Dennis with one N. When he first went on the big tour, the guys called him the other Watson. Of course, back then, Tom Watson was a superstar in that sport. Anyway, the reason Dennis didn't make more of a name for himself on the PGA Tour was that his career was cut short by injury and illness. I remember so well the telephone call I got in the middle of one night. Dennis was in an earlier time zone somewhere, or else he was just up really late. In any event, he called and told me how desperately sick he was. Now, he'd been on the tour only, what, a couple of years? But without telling anyone, he'd been growing slowly, steadily, seriously ill. It had started with headaches, he said, mild ones at first, and then blinding ones, literally, headaches so terrible that he could hardly see. Next, his precious equilibrium began to fail. Sam Snead once said that balance is 80% of the golf swing, and Dennis was mysteriously losing his. By the New Orleans Open, he was suffering from waves of really miserable nausea. He played, but poorly. They called a doctor right afterward. Somebody suggested maybe it was food poisoning, but it turned out not to be. And Dennis's health continued to deteriorate. Now, I'd known something was wrong because he'd been missing cuts and suddenly withdrawing from tournaments, but I had no idea he was having trouble breathing and all the rest of it. Now, flash forward to Sunday, May 27 of this year, last round of the Senior PGA Championship. The player in the lead doubles one of the late holes, and a fellow named Dennis Watson sinks a long one. There's a three-shot swing. So Dennis surges into the lead and holds the lead, scores 68, to win that prestigious major championship. The guys in the booth are saying, oh, you know, Dennis started out really hot on the big tour, but then back in the middle 80s, he got all those injuries, a neck thing and a wrist and an elbow and so forth. But This they did not say, and likely did not know. The Dennis Watson eventually found his way to Dr. Carl Jones in Atlanta, Georgia, and the doctor heard all those debilitating symptoms, the headaches and the balance problems and the nausea and everything else, and the doctor ran extensive tests and rendered his diagnosis. Now, it took years to battle back the symptoms and get Dennis Watson back out on that golf course, competing and winning. But Dennis's doctor did it. Dr. Carl Jones, who just happened to be a world-renowned allergist. You see, we can develop allergies throughout our lives. And that's just what happened to Dennis. That promising professional golfer who might have set who knows how many records on the PGA Tour, except that somewhere along the way, skillfully navigating those miles and miles of trees and grass, Dennis acquired an extreme allergy to trees and grass. And now, you know the rest of the story. Now, the rest of the story. For a whole lot of people throughout the world, the game of chess is serious business. The Fischer-Spassky World Championship Tournament in 1972 focused international attention on the profundity of chess. There were 21 games in that tournament, took weeks to play. Now, imagine one game, a single game of chess lasting 2 years. There was such a game. It began in 1883 and ended in 1885. Two chess teams competed by correspondence, by mail. Now, any opposing chess teams or even individual competitors in chess are referred to for scoring purposes simply as white and black. So, in this historic competition, white, which always moves first, advanced the king pawn two squares, that's pawn to K4 in the official records. Conservative. Black's response was to advance the queen bishop pawn two squares, pawn to QB4. This is the Sicilian defense in its early stages, one of the better known defenses. White moves knight to QB3, black answers pawn to K3. It's evident about now to any experienced chess player that both teams know what they're doing. Because presently the vital central squares on the chessboard have fallen under attack. In the seventh move, black's bishop simultaneously nabs a white knight and places the white king in check. White counters with the only remaining knight and captures the attacking bishop. The moves that follow are really aggressive. You know, that's the thing about chess. You see the piece is sitting there on the board, just sitting there, not doing anything between moves, but the blood pressure among the players is skyrocketing because, well, that's violence out there. By the end of the 12th move, black is clustered in its kingside quadrant, and then the fireworks begin. A white bishop takes a black knight. A black pawn takes a white bishop. White's 15th move was one of those during which the opponent's heart stops beating. A lengthy, diagonal sweep of the queen, which is the most powerful piece on the chessboard. Ah, but black was lying in wait. Black's 21st move, rook to K5, has trapped the hapless white queen behind enemy lines. Move 22 brings both black rooks to the same file. That's a deadly combination of force. And when at last, by the 26th move, white realized that the queen was lost, white resigned. The game was over. Now, the abbreviated account of which you've just heard barely captures the drama of that two-year ordeal for those two chess teams. Often with weeks between moves, the pressure for both must have been unbearable. It's well known that many of the greatest chess players of the past were plagued by emotional instability. Whether a natural byproduct of the required genius or merely a reaction to the nerve-shattering tournaments is a chicken-or-egg question, I suppose. And by the way, the white team in that remarkable correspondence game of 1883 to 1885, the white team advantaged by the first move, but still the loser, well, that team was Cambridge University. And the black team, the winner of that incredible two-year chess game by mail, that was England's Bethlehem Royal Hospital, otherwise known as
9: Bedlam Insane Asylum. Only now, you know the rest of the story.
10: Now, the rest of the story. Did the Vikings reach the New World centuries before Columbus? Did the Vikings explore, or perhaps even settle, what they found? History knows the answers to those questions. In the first place, let's get our terms straight. The word Viking simply means sea pirate. It applies to adventurers from Norway and Sweden and Denmark. The Norwegians made the boldest westward move in the mid-9th century after a considerable voyage. The first of those Norsemen, from the prow of a dragon ship, sighted land, land such as no Scandinavian had ever seen before. It was verdant, it was breathtaking, and it was ripe for seizure. The fleet of Viking vessels sailed into the mouth of the great river on that magnificent eastern coast. Coming ashore, the Norsemen built a ship's wall, and then the first buildings of what was to become the first city in that new world. The natives, mostly peaceful and comparatively disorganized, were utterly astonished at the sight of these strange-looking invaders from no one knew where, and yet such was their naivete that they were not alarmed, not at first. But then the Norsemen began sailing inland, through rivers, into the Great Lakes, through more rivers. So shallow was the draft of those vessels, they could go almost anywhere that was wet, and they did. Incredulous natives watched as entire fleets of dragon ships probed deeper and deeper into their virgin homeland. Predictably, the Norsemen pushed their unwilling hosts aside, or cruelly mistreated them, for this was the first colonization the land had ever seen. Not Spanish, not English, but Norwegian. So proud were the Norsemen of that first coastal community that their Viking chief declared it a kingdom as well as a city. The kingdom of the Ostmen, literally the Eastmen. And more colonists arrived from Norway, and soon that initial seaport became so populous that its walls could no longer contain its inhabitants. And those overflowing settled in the countryside nearby as their Viking brethren continued to explore the hinterland. I know your first impression was a smattering of Norse influence upon this new world. To the contrary, they dominated the land. And for centuries, they fortified towns. They established trading posts. They intermarried with the natives until the line that had divided the dark and the fair became blurred and eventually erased. For the New World, the Norwegians colonized, was not our American New World, but rather an island. An island that lay to the west, an island whose natives were a race of small, dark people called the Celts. It was there that Norsemen poured into the Celtic melting pot from which the islanders of today emerged. And now you know how that nation's seaport was founded, not by the Celts, but by the first Vikings to come ashore at the mouth of the Liffey River. Of course, today they call that capital Dublin. Today they call that island nation Ireland. The old sod was first colonized by Vikings. That is the rest of the story.
7: Nobody knew where he came from, nor even his real name if he had one, and yet because of the youngster's carroty-colored hair, he was known among the denizens of Chicago's South Side as Red Top, a child of the streets. He earned pennies running errands for some of the local hookers. What money he managed to save was usually spent on toys for other neighborhood children. At 15, he wrote on this piece of paper, quote, "They ain't no fun living this way. I'd sooner be dead." And then Red Top stuffed that note in a pocket and locked himself in a shed and hanged himself. A tragedy of the homeless, they remarked at the time. And yet, knowing what we know of then and there, one kind of wonders about that. Drugs? I suspect so. We're right now in the midst of a nationwide drug-edemic. Began in the 30s, sociologists say. These same experts acknowledge the fact that drugs such as opium were used prior to that in this country by lower-profile subcultures, the poor in particular, but it was during the 30s that drugs became fashionable among the upper class, therefore more highly visible. One report of the Times indicates that women were especially vulnerable, society ladies of all things, and that many used drugs indiscriminately as a mere substitute for booze.
11: Even more shocking is that many young mothers of the 30s, as well as their private nurses, frequently use dangerous opiates to calm crying infants. It was in the 40s that shooting up became popular. Recreational drugs administered through hypodermic injection, morphine and other opium derivatives as a rule. It was believed at the time that shooting up would not produce the interim cravings that other drug-taking methods did, but, well, they were wrong. Then came the war. The analgesic use of drugs among wounded soldiers created a new broad avenue of addiction. It even came to be called army disease. All too often, Johnny came marching home to face a brand new war, one which in some cases he would be fighting for the rest of his life. So drug addiction was to remain a significant problem through the 50s and 60s and the 70s. But historians will doubtless recall that the real drug epidemic of the century belonged in the 80s. They'll recall, as did one Chicago Daily newspaper, that mainstream young people could no longer go to a party without drugging themselves beforehand to put themselves at ease. Historians will relate how even the young and upwardly mobile often laced their alcohol and their coffee and their tea and their tobacco with dangerous recreational narcotics. And sociologists of the future will shake their heads at how the 80s watched drugs creep into every stratum of society, into the lives of the young and the old, the rich and the poor, how the decadent decade became so accustomed to drug use that urban kids would hang out at neighborhood drugstores openly injecting themselves with morphine, half dozen at a time, sometimes mostly just for the amusement of admiring young onlookers. This is how the students of history are going to look back on the 80s. This is how students of history have looked back on the 80s for 100 years. That's right. The recreational use of dangerous and addictive narcotics, as you have just heard it described, became widespread among us in the U.S. in the 1830s, and even more so throughout the American Civil War, and outright pandemic, openly, publicly, practiced seemingly, out of control altogether among all classes in the big cities in the 1880s. You thought there was something new in the ubiquity of drug abuse? Well, now you know the rest of the story.
12: Now, the rest of the story. One day, Odessa Lee went to her family dentist, complaining that a front tooth was loose. Could it be fixed? She asked. The dentist shook his head. Too much damage had been done. The tooth would have to come out. And by the way, the dentist inquired, what in the world had caused such an injury in the first place? And Odessa Lee, with a slightly imperfect smile, related the rest of the story. That little more than a year before, she'd given birth to a 6-pound, 7-ounce son. He'd entered the world reluctantly. The problem was that his head was too large for a routine delivery. Well, the doctor tried everything. Finally, enough of the baby's head was showing so that the forceps could help him the rest of the way. And the forceps scars on his cheek would probably always be there. And he was a cute little fella. His daddy wanted to name him Rudolph Valentino, but mother vetoed that. And then one day, even before the baby could crawl, he pulled himself up the bars of his crib and tried to talk. Gigi, he said. Then holding tightly to the crib bars, furiously jumping up and down, he continued, Gigi, Gigi. Nobody could imagine what he wanted, or perhaps what he was trying to say, but he kept on saying it. So Gigi became his babyhood nickname. And he was a strong, healthy little boy, and precocious. At 10 months, Gigi was talking. In fact, his irrepressible enthusiasm and adorable behavior became the primary subject of Odessa Lee's conversations with neighbors. Yes, little Gigi was everything a proud mother could hope for. Then one afternoon, mother and son were in the bedroom. Baby Gigi was lying on the bed. Odessa Lee was propped up on an elbow beside him, speaking softly to him, when suddenly Gigi stretched both arms out, you know the way babies do sometimes, and accidentally, of course, hit Mommy in the face, hard. Hurting, Odessa Lee clasped a hand over her mouth, and, oh, one of her front teeth was wobbling. And still hurting, she began to laugh. And that was what brought her to the dentist, was what had cost her a front tooth, and what would surely be retold over the backyard fence for months to come. Now, the dentist was astounded. It would take quite a blow to loosen a healthy tooth like that, and Gigi was only a little over a year old. The dentist stroked his chin thoughtfully. "That is a strong little boy you have there, Mrs. Clay." And yes, I do mean to say that age 12 came boxing lessons, and thereafter a string of amateur boxing successes, including a gold medal in the 1960 Olympics in Rome, and on and on and on and on. So yes, Gigi, the beautiful baby future world heavyweight champion, whose first punch landed squarely on the mouth of his number one loved one, born Cassius Marcellus Clay, the world knows and may always revere as the greatest, Muhammad Ali. Muhammad Ali. It was first Gigi. Only now you know the rest of the story.
8: Now, the rest of the story. I'm right now looking at a picture of three swimmers. They're swimming in a big lake, I'm told. It's a graceful, intriguing picture. The subjects, the swimmers themselves, are gone now. This is also a very old picture. But once upon a time, there was a paradise, a lush land of innumerable crystalline lakes and exotic wildlife and happy people, in a manner of speaking, nothing short of a resort. But the people there lived there in apparent bliss some 10,000 years ago. Meet Stefan Kreppelin and Rudolf Cooper. They are geoarchaeologists at the University of Cologne in Germany, discoverers, you might call them, of this idyllic land of shining lakes. Kreppelin has been excavating in the region for 3 decades, but it's only recently that the rest of the world has learned about it. And what has really captured our imaginations is this picture I've told you about, this prehistoric rock painting of otherwise unknowable ancients swimming. The October 2006 issue of Discover magazine has a photo of that ages-old tableau. And though the region remains largely unexplored, Kreppelin and Cooper are showing us hundreds of artifacts from that place and that era, an epic of evident delight which lasted about 5,000 years. What were they like, those citizens of Eden? Well, they were artists, as you've seen, makers of paintings and pottery. They were also hunters and gatherers who herded cattle and, of course, fished a great deal, as you might imagine, living as they did among those splendid lakes. Their enviable story is told and retold through the findings at more than 100 archaeological sites. So, what happened? I mean, to them and their glorious existence. What happened to it all? Well, here's where it really gets interesting. This region underwent a climatic change. The reliable, wonderful weather became less desirable. So the people, unaccustomed to such imperfection, went looking for a new home, and they found one in the river valley of the Nile. That's right. So it's no coincidence, archaeologists say, that when the weather changed around 5,500 years ago is just about the time that another great civilization arose, something we call ancient Egypt. Now, this weather thing is part of a cycle, scientists tell us. For a lot of complicated reasons, including the tilt of the Earth and the shape of its orbit, that happy place of gleaming lakes and carefree swimmers becomes routinely barely habitable, much more often than not barely habitable. In fact, every 100,000 years or so, there are only about 5,000 years during which it is a lush savanna, something of a water world. And so, as did the fictional Brigadoon, this Eden has continually emerged from the mist, as it will again and again, rising from an arid waste 1,000 miles north to south, and 3,000 miles east to west, blanketing nearly all of northern Africa. So yes, I do mean to say,
13: that the lush green land of exotic animals and fish-laden lakes, the playground of artistic, industrious Adams and Eves, became something you know as the vast Sahara, the largest desert in the world. Only now, you know the rest of the story.
12: Now, the rest of the story. Last summer's Olympics in Beijing reminded all of us that in some parts of the world, ping pong is a big deal. Table tennis tournaments having nothing to do with the Olympics are massively attended. The players are, well, they're like rock stars. I want you to meet Rune, R-U-N-E. Rune was among his country's leading ping pong players once upon a time. For years, he won everything in sight. Rune played some of his best ping pong in his early 30s. In fact, he was 33 when he competed in his hometown ping pong championship. That was the summer of 1965. That was the first tournament his young son had ever seen him play. The boy just had turned 9. He was starting to think about following in his dad's athletic footsteps. Well, anyway, the field was particularly strong for the city ping pong championship that year, but Rune was ready. He was especially eager to play well in this, the first tournament his son had ever attended. The youngster himself was, of course, excited, but not nervous. At least not nervous until he saw the big table with all of the tournament prizes displayed on it. There were different kinds of prizes. The championship winner could choose from among them. And Rune's son was particularly attracted to one of

9-year young son. Did you have a prize picked out, Dad? No, Roon smiled. He'd not even thought about it. Was there a prize that his son had in mind? And of course the beaming boy pointed to that one which had so attracted him. He scarcely knew what it was for. Imagine that. It was simply begging to be taken home. And so Roon and his son took it home. And the proud youngster has been playing with it ever since. Played with it competitively for almost 20 years. And Roon, he passed away March of this year. He was 76. But he, of course, lived to become the one rooting in the stands for his son. The ping pong champion? No. You see, the boy who might well have picked up where his dad left off instead took home that prize his father had won. A tennis racket. He made magic with that tennis racket, as have few in the sport of tennis. You know, at first the family wondered what such a little boy would ever do with such a grown-up toy. Well, who doesn't remember what he did? The great Swedish tennis champion, Bjorn Borg. Bjorn Borg. Only now you know the rest of the story. Now, the rest of the story. All of the facts in the case which you're about to hear may never be revealed. That's the difficulty in reporting espionage. Spies are good at keeping secrets. The public first learned of this almost 30 years ago in the autumn of 1980. A paragraph on page 20 of the New York Times mentioned the arrest, quote, of two men aged 20 and 19 suspected of trying to sell top-type free world secrets to the Chinese and the Russians and then East Germans and even Saudi Arabians. And the report continued that there were no details on the price, nor was there evidence that any of those governments had accepted the offer. Anyway, the arrest had taken place in the Swiss capital of Bern. From the beginning, a cloak of mystery and misinformation embraced the case. First, the Times had reported that two men had been arrested. But then months later, a Bern newspaper published a young man and his girlfriend were the suspects. All names were withheld. The Swiss justice minister did confirm that a trial was scheduled, but he did not say when. Regarding the top secrets themselves, there were 40 of them offered to the Soviet, the Chinese, and the East Germans, 40 secrets, and also to some Saudi embassies in Bern. Yes, I mean those embassies simply received letters in the mail asking if their governments were interested in this secret information. And it seems that one of the accused, the young woman, had worked in an area where there were top secret files. The boyfriend had reportedly put her up to stealing the information. And here is the strangest part. A ministry spokesman in Bern admitted that the alleged spies were held for 3 days, and then the authorities let them go. They were set free, quote, pending legal action on charges of attempted espionage on behalf of foreign powers. And then nothing. I mean not a word. Months later, an official of the Swiss embassy in Washington, D.C., was questioned regarding the matter. It sounds like a joke, he said. But when he asked around the embassy, he learned that there was nothing funny about it. In his words, it was, quote, a serious piece of news. And no, he had nothing to add to what you've just heard. And so 28 years ago, descended a curtain of silence. And you haven't wondered yet what it was? That a neutral country like Switzerland might have to hide? A country with comparatively few political and military secrets? What were they hiding? You see, the keeping of Switzerland's best-kept secret had nothing to do with super weapons or government intrigue. It's a matter of economic importance, though. Wow. Because the portfolio those two spies were trying to sell to the Chinese or the Russians and or the East.

0: East Germans and or the Saudis, that portfolio of secrets contained 40 different secret recipes for Swiss chocolate. Now you know. Now you know the rest of the story.
1: Now, the rest of the story. In an era of great sports writers, Grantland Rice was the best. His florid, almost poetic style was legendary. He'd write things like, "Outlined against a blue-gray October sky, the four horsemen rode again. In dramatic lore, they are known as famine, pestilence, destruction, and death." Of course, Rice was merely describing four Notre Dame football players. His dramatic sense notwithstanding, Grantland Rice was ultimately reliable, but once that we know of, he nearly lost his credibility. It was early in his career, in 1904. Grant was a young reporter for the Atlanta Journal, had a sports column of his own, and one day he received a letter from a baseball fan in Augusta, Georgia. Seems there was a certain youngster playing for the Augusta team, minor league, and according to this fan, the young player was, quote, "one of the finest hitters I've ever seen." Now, Grant was accustomed to receiving letters from hometown fans touting their hometown favorites, but no sooner was this particular letter forgotten than another arrived on Grant's desk, another letter from another fan in another city, Anniston, Alabama this time, yet in praise of the same young baseball player. Apparently, he was playing with two teams that season, a Southeastern League team and a South Atlantic League team. And this second hometown fan was just as certain as the first that he discovered a brilliant future major league star. Well, pretty soon, sports writer Grant was deluged with letters and postcards from wherever this youngster was playing. "A terrific hitter and faster than a deer," one said. 18 years old and undoubtedly a phenomenon. Sure to be a sensation. The fastest mover I've seen in baseball," and on and on and... Finally, Grant Rice had heard enough. Two or three fans might be doubted, but not this many. So in the next day's journal, Grantland Rice introduced his new baseball discovery, a young minor leaguer bound for major league stardom. "A new wonder has arrived," he said. "The darling of the fans," he said. A week later, Grant traveled to Augusta, hoping for an interview with the young baseball firebrand. But what he found was this. Not a strapping slugger, but a scrawny boy with a .237 average. Not a base-running demon, but a lanky 18-year-old who throughout the entire season had stolen only one base. You see, what Grant Rice did not know even then was that the letters and postcards and wires profoundly praising this youngster had been signed with fictitious names, had in fact been written, each and every one, by the youngster himself. So Grant nearly lost the confidence of his readers back then. But by the next season, well, that scrawny boy with a .237 in 1904 went on to hit .326 in 1905 and to steal 40 bases. And as each year passed, Grant Rice's prediction, originally inspired by a young athlete's self-adulation, was proved over and over again. Because that minor leaguer with a fan base of one was destined for an incomparable 24-year major league career, for a record 3,033 games, for a lifetime batting average of .367, and for 892 stolen bases. Of course, you know him as Ty Cobb. Only now, you know the rest of the story.

0: Now, the rest of the story. Once upon a time, according to an ancient legend, there was in southern Brittany a city called Ys. It was a wicked city, first of all. Its rulers were a greedy king and his evil daughter. But more interesting still, the city of Ys had been built on low-lying land, 100 fathoms below sea level, which of course made it vulnerable to the poetic justice of the sea itself. And yes, in the story, the sea eventually dramatically claimed her prize. But even still, it is said, on especially quiet nights or especially stormy ones, one may hear the town church bells of the city of Ys shouting their warning from the ocean floor. French composer Claude Debussy wrote a piano prelude evocative of the tale. He called it La Cathédrale Engloutie, the engulfed cathedral. And as I say, it's only a legend. However, August 2006, a Swedish yacht owner was cruising the South Pacific in the vicinity of Tonga when he looked ahead and suddenly saw there was no more ocean. It was like the Sahara, he said, with rolling hills of sand as far as the eye could see. And what the Swede had encountered was miles upon miles of floating rock, pumice stone. And then he looked up. And on the horizon, he saw a gigantic column of black smoke, and all at once this yachtsman, Frederick Franzen, knew what no one else anywhere then knew, that a volcano was erupting in the South Pacific. Well, Frederick proceeded cautiously, hoping for a glimpse of this geological history in the making. And eventually, there it was, an island being born where none appeared on the map, an island growing larger and higher with each ferocious explosion. Again, that was in August 2006. By the end of the year, the unnamed island, still spitting sulfur, had grown a tenth of a mile square and 240 feet above the level of the sea. But the sea was more formidable still. 2 months later, scientists visiting the area beheld, well, almost nothing. A thin sliver of volcanic rock eroding even then under the relentless rush of wind and wave. Pumice is susceptible to such, volcanologists tell us. But guess what? That vast expanse of floating stone created by the eruptions, it drifted west and west and west, 2,000 miles west until it had washed ashore in Australia. And guess what else? Hitchhiking on that immense raft of rock was all manner of life. Algae and coral and crustaceans and mollusks and tube worms and anemone. All kinds of living creatures, strangers to Australian waters, who by the untold millions had found a new home. Thus was the ecology of the world altered forever after by a domain that doesn't even exist. And so did nature recite a benevolent version of the legend of the city of Ys. Because although that volcanic city of cinders is gone, its cathedral bells, even still, are ringing on. Only now, you know the rest of the story.
1: Visitors left the Cochrane House with all sorts of nice things to say, and with particular compliments on the handsome chinaware. But Joe Cochrane faced a problem of which dinner guests were entirely unaware. For after each of these sumptuous soirees, the household servants, in washing the delicate china plates and cups and saucers, inevitably would break a certain number, sometimes a considerable number of them. And Shelbyville was not Chicago, not New York City. If the Cochranes wanted to replace their shattered dinnerware, they had to send away for it, and such replacements by mail would take months. In the year 1886, after a formal dinner, particularly costly in broken china, Joe decided that enough was enough. The inventor went out to the shed behind the family home with some tools and some wood and some wire and a great big copper boiler and invented the automatic dishwashing machine. Really? Invented the automatic dishwashing machine that you're using right now in that original model. Individual wire compartments were made for saucers and cups and plates of various sizes. The wire carriers were fastened to a large wheel in the waterproof copper enclosure. A motor turned the wheel. If it sounds familiar, it's the same dishwasher that you use right now. Hot, soapy water gushing inside? Well, the result, of course, was to launch a domestic revolution. Joe Cochran's incredible labor-saving invention was patented in December of that same year, and 7 years later, the dishwashing machine would achieve the highest honors offered by the Chicago World's Fair. The best mechanical construction, durability, and adaptation to its line of work, said the citation. There were numerous models on the market, a small inexpensive one for home use that operated by a single hand pump. There was a huge power machine suited for use in large restaurants and hotels. In 20 minutes, hundreds and hundreds of plates could be cleaned and polished without breakage and more beautiful than by hand. And for this, the world owed and still does the genius of Joe Cochran. Great-grandchild of steamboat inventor John Fitch. Also related to prominent Illinois politician William Cochran. You see, Joe Cochran, about whom I've been telling you, who got so impatient with the broken dishes that Joe Cochran insisted on inventing the automatic dishwasher, that was the politician Bill Cochran's wife. The inventor of the dishwashing machine more than 100 years ago was Josephine Cochran. And now you know the rest of the story.
2: Now, the rest of the story. Milton Teagle made a career of being fat. 5 feet seven, 268 pounds fat. He'd come to Italy to study art. But now, anytime anybody needed a fat man for a motion picture or for a television ad, they called Milton. There were two movies, for example, Satyricon and the Clowns, that were casting for a fat man. So, of course, filmmaker Fellini hired Milton. European advertisers were always looking around for rotund characters, dancing meatballs, talking grapes, and their first choice was always Fat Milton. So after a year or two, Milton Teagle had sold everything from margarine and soap to candy bars and car tires, and by the spring of 1969, he was the corpulent king of commercial comedy. Was as well known to Italian television viewers as were any other television stars. Then one rainy April afternoon in Florence, Milton decided to throw all of his fat fame and fat fortune away. He was making a personal appearance. It was 6 p.m. when Milton returned to his car, and there, clamped between a windshield and a wiper blade, he found an envelope on which were written these words: "You are very funny, but fat people die young. Please don't die." The blue ink was bleeding in the rain. There was no signature. And as he stood there clutching the envelope, Milton got a big lump in his throat. It was, he thought, that somebody cared, really cared, whether he lived or died. The words haunted him all that evening: "Fat people die young." Milton had never known what it was like not to be fat, and so, next day, he went to a clinic not far from Rome. He submitted to a complete physical examination. The doctors, well, they were not encouraging. They told Milton that his heart and his kidneys, even his knees, had suffered from bearing 100 pounds more than they were built for. His blood pressure was skying. Surely his arteries were clogging. It was as though Milton himself were crumpling under the weight that was ironically making him rich. Well, I'll tell you what happened. Within 2.5 months, Milton had lost 112 pounds and his livelihood. Desperate, he had done it the wrong way, had simply stopped eating until he collapsed and was hospitalized. But he learned from that mistake. And he lived to point out the pitfalls for the rest of us. Milton Teagle never did discover the author of the anonymous note that saved his life. what's it been, 40 years or so now? I guess he'll never know. Oh, but wait. The young man who once played the heavy for big money, he still sells with humor, and he remains all of these years later the world's funniest and best-loved proponent of exercise and a healthful lifestyle. That fabulous fat fighter, Milton Teagle Simmons. Of course, you know him as Richard Simmons. Only now you know the rest of the story.
0: Now, the rest of the story. John Rollins was not yet 30. Already he was living a life most folks can only dream about. Example, how large a household staff do you think a rich man's mansion might require? A cook, a butler, perhaps one or two to clean? Well, John Rollins had a staff of 192? No, these were not corporate personnel. This was a private staff of almost 200 people. Specialized services, of course. One was a carpenter, another a tailor. And where would a tailor be without fabric? So John Rowland's private stock of textiles included almost 20 miles of 30-inch wide materials, $50,000 worth of one material, $100,000 worth of another, and so on. What else did John Rowland's enjoy? Food, naturally. His diet was among the world's best. I don't know if he actually enjoyed boating all that much, but he had two boats. Security was also very important to John, and for that reason he was attended by at least 20 armed bodyguards at all times. It would appear that John appreciated elegance above everything. Persian rugs, expensive flatware, silver goblets, the finest champagne. This, then, was the life of Rollins, an opulence excessive by most standards and impressive by any standards, and all of this on a newspaper reporter's salary. It was more than 100 years ago that a young man named John Rollins lived like a king. He had a personal staff of almost 200, including a minimum of 20 armed bodyguards around the clock. He had a fortune in stocked foods and fabrics, in Persian rugs and elegant silverware, and the very finest champagne. And that's the way it really was. While the rest of the world was led to believe that John Rollins was roughing it. The world was reading and hearing that John was a struggling, courageous young newspaper reporter doggedly tracking the scoop of a lifetime. Well, in fact, John was a newspaper reporter. He was employed by the New York Herald. He was on the trail of the biggest story of his career, the story of a missionary explorer named Livingstone, who had apparently been lost in darkest Africa. Oh yes, John Rollins was the reporter's real name. That was the name he was given at birth. The name he adopted was Henry Stanley. That's right. This was the now famous search of Stanley for Livingstone on the African continent. Dr. Livingstone, I presume. A young New York reporter on the most incredible expense account in all history. The opulence of which you have just heard was all a part of Stanley's safari. I mean all of it, including a special bathtub and some 6 tons of supplies. And all the world, all the while, was picturing John Rollins, alias Henry Stanley, enduring all manner of hardships, hacking his way through the jungle, facing alone the terrors of the dark continent. Well, now you know the rest of the story.

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3: 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Hey, folks, welcome back to the Common Sense Conservatives. It's Wednesday night at 7 Eastern right here on WSMN 1590 AM and 95.3 FM. It is the Common Sense Conservative, joined by my co-host John Grobner, holding down the studio there in downtown Nashville. John, how are you, sir?
4: I'm doing well, Todd. You know, just another happy hot day here in lovely Nashville, New Hampshire. I couldn't get any hot. Oh, no, tomorrow's supposed to be hotter. I'll take that back.
3: Right. Well, what did it hit up there? It sounded like a bunch of old men here talking about the weather.
4: Oh, stuff. Yeah.
3: What did it hit up there today?
4: I was seeing 98 in the car when I was coming into the studio this afternoon. I know I went to work on the truck today down in Lowell, Massachusetts, where it's parked, and I didn't last long. I'm like, yep, you know what? Nope. I got a little bit done. I'm done. I'm going home.
3: Yeah, smart man. Yeah, I went out and ran a couple errands today and saw that it was 103 on the truck thermometer today, so a little too warm for my blood. What about you there in central PA there, Colonel?
5: Well, I don't know. People complain about the heat. Try wearing Mop 4 when it's 108 degrees in Saudi Arabia. Bunch of whining crybabies in this country, I'll tell you. We've grown soft anyway. Yeah, no, it hit triple digits here in central Pennsylvania today. I stepped outside, and honestly, as long as you weren't in the sun, even though the humidity was a bit higher, it wasn't horrible. But I've seen temperatures far in Exodus in the Middle East and, of course, in Arizona. But it's not good. It really pushes the demand for electricity up, puts a lot of strain on the power systems of the country. And if you're French, it makes excuses for why your country sucks.
3: Right, yeah. It is so hot. Well, what about if it's too cold?
5: There you go. The French, the deputy mayor of Paris thought she was clever and was attacking America. You are the climate criminals. They're all dying in Paris. They've had like over 2,000 deaths from the extreme heat, and they have no air conditioners because they're just idiots. And so she's complaining that we're polluting the environment with air conditioners. Air conditioners are not the primary cause of global warming. If carbon dioxide was the cause, look to China. They produce three times as much pollution as the United States. He's an idiot. Meanwhile, 1,000 people are dying in France from heat prostration and drowning in its rivers and ponds and lakes in the ocean by diving in the water to escape the heat. Now, here's a little tip. I'm sorry, I don't mean to be cold, but if you can't swim, don't jump in the water.
3: Right, yeah. Magically, I'm cooled off. I'm going to float back to the top. Yeah, there's no some sort of, as your body cools, you would propel back to the surface. You'll be fine, no problem. You'll be able to float for several hours because it's so hot. No, you'll die just the same.
5: Well, you tend to float after you're dead, so, you know, it's
3: easy. Yeah, right, yeah, the gases and all that. Yeah.
5: Oh, my goodness.
4: Oh, wow, we talk about the nicest things here, you know, dead and bloated.
5: Well, I mentioned Joe Biden.
4: No, he's The Walking Dead.
5: Right. Sorry, I thought that was an HBO show or Max or Showtime or something like that.
3: Well, speaking of term limits, Mitch McConnell was found unconscious in his home last month as the conditions remain unknown. Senator Majority Leader John Thune says the retiring Kentucky senator remains dialed in despite his ongoing recovery. There's no word exactly of why he collapsed, but he is on his way out. It's just one of those updates that's not even a real update. It's like, why would you not tell us what actually happened to him? If you know, let us know what the problem is. Don't say we're still unsure. You know, don't give us an update until you're sure. I don't know. But there's too many people in the House and the Senate that are like this, that are just, I don't know, that are not capable physically and mentally in a lot of respects to actually carry out the duties of the job.
5: Well, I mean, I'm not sure how to respond. You know, you're right.
3: No, it was just a statement. I was reading that, and I was like, well, what's the update here? What was the actual cause? Well, no update. I was thinking that we would have some breaking news there. Yeah. Fox News just saying no cause as of yet. But anyway. But
4: you made a valid point, though. You know, they don't want to say, oh, the man's suffering from severe dementia, and he's totally useless in Congress, and because then somebody's going to replace him in a seat, right? But if they stay right there, they can make decisions in his honor.
5: On his behalf.
4: Yeah, and on his behalf, and right, decide for him, and control that power. Because he is a power broker in D.C. So.
3: Yeah, for sure.
5: His
3: office is a power-broking office, for sure. Yeah.
5: Exactly. He's a walking corpse.
3: Yeah. You know, it's like Ted Kennedy back in the day. I remember we were up there. It was a close vote. I was with Vice President Cheney. We were outside of his Senate office, which is just behind the dais in the Senate, those doors that you see along the wall that they come in and out of, the senators do. I watched Ted Kennedy get off, basically out of a wheelchair. They got him in there. He walked three or four steps in, and he stood up. It made him look like he was just with it. People came over, shook his hand. He was waving with everybody. Everybody was clapping, like, the lion of the Senate is here. He looks like he's in charge. He's roaring, you know, what you're hearing on the news. And he walks out of that door, and he almost collapsed. They had to grab him and put him back in this little chair. I mean, like, just talk about acting 101. I mean, they had it down to a science there, for sure.
5: Yeah. Hey, John, isn't it interesting? You know, Todd, it's pretty cool. He can drop names like Cheney and Bush and Joe Biden. And all we can do is like, yeah, look, I saw my neighbor mowing the lawn today.
4: Oh, no, I've been in D.C. I've seen these people walk in the halls, but it's been a couple few years now since I've last been.
5: Yeah. Well, I guess I'm the odd man out here. I don't know any of these famous people.
3: I'm just saying how you watch these staffers, like, prop these folks up, you know, and it because we were watching it on a TV, C-SPAN, you know, off on one corner, and I'm watching it from behind the scenes, watching him trying to be helped up. They're helping him through the door. Once their door's open, he kind of walked in on his own and stood there like he's good to go, no problem. He didn't move around the Senate floor at all. He stood like two, three steps inside the door, shook some hands. Once the cameras panned off of him, he walked out and almost collapsed just outside the door. And I'm like, this is what these staffers do, man. They prop these old fogies up. And make them seem as if they're still with it. You know, they still got it. You know,
4: they spin the yarn is what they do. They're telling stories. Yeah. And I just want to walk it back a second here and go back to what Chris said. I don't want to give anybody the wrong impression that these folks in D.C. know me, because they don't know me. I'll assure you of that right now. I know who they are. They don't know who I am. But I have met with quite a few of them.
5: Yeah, no, look, you know, Todd has had the experience of seeing the staffers there in D.C. I have seen them in D.C. as well in meetings. But my experience with the staffers is seldom around the principals, not around the members of Congress, but actually when they're by themselves. And I would say that 8 out of 10 staffers I meet are complete arrogant trolls and nasty human beings who act as if they're the elected member of Congress, and they talk as if they are in the seat. Whether that is in briefing these clowns who know nothing about Africa, but try to browbeat me and dress me down when I've come there to provide them information, provide a service.
6: Yep.
5: A bunch of twits with milk dripping behind their ear, 22, 24, 26 years old, or the staff dels that come overseas to our embassies, and they act as if they're Senator Russ Feingold. Oh, yeah, does that sound familiar? Yeah, that guy.
3: And you think about it, and I've seen him from behind the scenes before. What they'll do before they go to some of these types of briefings or meetings, they'll get a number of talking points and a few little points, if you will, to be able to use to sound as if they're intelligent on something. But if you ask them just a few questions, like the colonel I'm sure has, you find out that it's just a facade that they're throwing up in the moment, and it doesn't last past a few questions. Am I right?
5: No, it doesn't. And my experience is that many of them go to the same crappy so-called Ivy League schools. Not exclusively, but many do. And they all think they're so clever, but they really can't box their way out of a wet paper bag, because they just really are just so full of themselves. Now, having said that, there are some very good professional staffers on the Hill that do a fantastic job. And the professional staffers bounce from you know, representative to representative, senator to senator, because they're professional, permanent people. It's the political sycophants that are attached as staffers that I'm talking about. The losers that come from Wisconsin or come from California, and suddenly they think they're bigwigs and, you know, their undershorts are too tight for them. Which, if I say, then maybe you should stop eating so much and get smaller, bigger undershorts. You know,
4: Chris, they are gatekeepers, and all information travels from you to them. to the senator, and there's been times I've had friends that commented, said, yes, yeah, realize some of these 23-year-olds are pretty much running this country, because the senators congressmen only know what they're being told by this 23-year-old.
3: Very true.
5: Well, I mean, if you ever hear members of Congress talk, you realize pretty quickly that they're dumber than boxes of rocks. You know, it's obvious that they don't know what they're saying. They get up there. I mean, listen to these Democrats. And, you know, the one that always killed me is when they brought in and they tried to be clever. You know, Pocahontas was in there, I think, and a couple others. And they were trying to grill the members of the banking community. J.P. Morgan was there and with Jamie Dimon. And others were there, these bankers, and they're like, you know, well, you know, how much money did you make off of student loans last year? Yeah,
3: zero.
5: For the camera, and he made nothing. What do you mean he made nothing? Oh, well, because President Obama basically stole the student loan program 8 years ago. We no longer in the private sector make loans. The loans now come from the American taxpayer. And their jaws just like, but you know what? That doesn't matter. You expose them. They're recorded, and they move right on with their next lie. It just shows you how stupid these people are. And you know whose fault it is? It's our fault for electing these retards. It's absolutely our fault.
4: I'm not totally convinced we're electing anybody. We've seen some
5: votes. That's a fair point, John. Yeah, you're right. None of us in this room are counting the votes.
4: So, that's true. Right? Somebody quoted Lenin. Was it Lenin or Stalin? Stalin. It's not how many people vote. It's how many people are counting or who's counting the
5: votes. It's who counts the votes. That's right.
3: Right.
4: But you know, you got to realize, too, a lot of what these members of Congress are voting on and what their political agendas are, this was decided 10, 20, 30 years ago, some of these agendas. I mean, it was in the early 2000s, we were hearing about 2021 there, but now you got the agenda 2030, talking about agenda 2030. They've got plans for the future. They've already laid out. They have delegations. They send the United Nations and they make agreements and stuff. They come back and start creating legislation. This is not consent of we the people anymore. This is we send delegations out. They make decisions. We start making legislation. We see what they're doing. We go to D.C. We talk to them and say, hey, I'm not too certain this is a good idea. They're just nodding their head yes and writing down on a piece of paper, screw this guy. He's just yapping out, you know, da-da-da. We're going to do what we want to do anyway. And you pretty much leave the office thinking you might have accomplished something. All that stuff you brought in there goes to the trash. They're doing what they want to do anyway. That's basically what I'm getting at. It's partisanship agenda being pushed through. It's delegations going to the United Nations and agreements being made there being pushed through. We the people are no longer giving our consent. We got to come to a realization about that.
5: Yep. Okay. I agree.
3: Interesting.
4: I just felt the need to say it out loud.
3: Sure. So, according to Fox News, Columbus, Ohio raised a Somali flag and said, Happy Somali Independence Day on a tweet, according to their Parks and Recreation X post, I guess, sparking a lot of outrage there. A Somali flag flying above a city in the United States, for crying out loud. I mean, there's no reason for that unless, say, a member of Somali delegation was coming there for something official. And it was something that we were recognizing. But to throw it up there celebrating their independence, what the heck's going on? I mean, I know they have a large Somali population there, but still, you're gonna fly the flag over something that should have the United States flag or the Ohio flag?
5: Well, first off, Columbus, Ohio doesn't have a large Somali population. That's Springfield, so this is just utter nonsense. The officials in Columbus, Ohio should be exposed. They should be removed from whatever position they're in, whether it's a salary position or elected position, and be drummed out of the state of Ohio because they're treasonous bastards. This is not Somalia. You don't raise the flag of foreign nations to celebrate their independence. No. Get the hell out of this country. If you don't like it, Somalia is a lovely place. Enjoy your time there.
4: Why are you here?
3: Yeah,
4: you want to celebrate Somalia. Why are you here? The idea is to come over here and acclimate and become a U.S. citizen and enjoying the prosperity, not bring your garbage from another country.
5: Well, this is just like the nonsense of the Biden regime putting the pride flag up at American embassies and diplomatic missions around the world.
3: Right.
5: Pride flag is a sexual orientation flag. It's not representing the republic, and it's disgraceful to put such a thing up. There are exceptions to flags that can be flown on official sites, like the POW and MIA flag is an exception, but that is an official thing. But this pride thing is not. We shouldn't be good. Do we have a heterosexual flag? Should we fly the Christian flag? Imagine the outrage if the United States institutions.
3: Oh, they'd be burning.
5: Yes, they flew the purple Christian flag with a white cross on it. People would lose their minds. It's inappropriate.
3: Yeah. Absolutely. And going back to the POW MIA flag, it doesn't fly above the American flag.
5: No,
3: at all. Nothing flies above the American flag.
5: And we don't fly it in lieu of the American flag.
3: Right. I got mine right here.
5: Yeah, we do not fly it in lieu of the American flag. And your flags are in order there. The American flag, the state of Tennessee, and then the POW MIA flag from left to right when viewed. Yeah. Now, look, I mean, this is so disgusting. I'm so sick of it. People have to remember the purpose of flags and guidons and banners that were a rallying point in battle. That's the purpose. Yep. That's why they existed. That was how commanders directed their troops in battle before we had radios and communications where we could do instant engagements. You had troops on your flanks, cavalry in particular, and you would identify them and you'd use flags. And look at the Navy. They use semaphores. That's how they use flags to communicate. The flag is a communication. When you put a flag on an official government site, you are communicating a message that represents the republic. And the republic does not represent homosexuality or bisexuality. If you're homosexual or bisexual, that is your business. But it does not represent the country any more than a heterosexual flag would represent the country. Both would be wildly wrong. And the clowns who allow this, I'm going to tell you what, those clowns on the U.S. women's national soccer team will never see another penny from me. Once upon a time, I supported that team when Carly Lloyd played, and those players, they were amazing, but they had one little loudmouth, bleach blonde, fake American who would take a knee wearing our uniform that we paid for when the anthem was being played and would walk around with pride flags. To heck with that. I'm sick of those people. They are just political activists. They don't represent this country, and they mean this country. And raising the Somali national flag, but you know, look at Minnesota. They changed their flag so that it starkly resembles the flag of a population of just 80,000 people in their state, the Somali national flag. You ever notice that when they changed it a couple years ago?
3: Right, absolutely.
4: You know, the Daughters of the American Revolution did the same thing here recently, right? They started letting transgender, whether men, women, whatever it is, but now they want to be all inclusive with these guys who think they're girls, and a lot of their longstanding members are now offended. And
5: they've left, John.
4: Yeah,
5: the DAR is suffering. They're suffering a crisis, much like the United Methodist Church, which has had a schism in the past year. The DAR is about to destroy itself as an organization, much like the Scouts of America have done by diminishing. Right. You notice there's no demand or legal requirement for the Brownies, the Girl Scouts, or the Campfire Girls to include boys. But we had to destroy the Boy Scouts by putting girls in the Scouts and diminishing it. Now, look, this is the Daughters of American Revolution has screwed the pooch because their leader just made a unilateral decision a couple years ago, and now they voted to support it after many of the people that opposed it had left the organization. So when people think, oh, this is inclusive, no, it's not. It's what's left of those people who are the delegates. That's who voted for this. And it's a disgrace. You're not the daughter of the American Revolution. None of us in this room can join the DAR. None of us. Now, I have an award from the DAR, the Good Citizen Award, because I was a top scorer in my county when we took the test back in high school, and I was proud of that. But nobody in this room can be a member of the DAR. We could join the Sons of American Revolution if we can prove a link, and I can. I don't know if you guys can, but I can. John might be able to. But the bottom line is that this political garbage is garbage. It diminishes the value of these organizations. And frankly, I hope the Daughters of American Revolution goes bankrupt. I'm sorry. That's what they get.
3: Yeah, absolutely. I don't like using the old tropes, but go woke, go broke, and as you should. I mean, you're going to do some nonsense like this to undermine what your organization was founded to do and what was founded to represent. I mean, the daughters of the founders, daughters of people who fought for our freedom, if you will, 250 years ago. That's what it's about. The sons is exactly the same thing, but for male descendants. Come on now.
5: Yeah, and what I always love is that people who purport to be leftists and progressives, conservatives, hey, they're science deniers. Science deniers? No, we're not science deniers.
3: I love science.
5: I love science. The science is settled. That's what the left says. There's no such thing. Science is never settled. If science were settled, Pluto would be the ninth planet, which in my mind it still is.
3: I was watching a video yesterday. It says, what does the sun look like from all the planets, you know, in our solar system, and it started with Pluto. I'm like, yes, Pluto is a planet.
5: It's interesting. If you see how big, you know, if you do a representation, how large the sun is from Mars and from Earth, work your way up. You know, when you look at conservatives, you're on Earth and you see a big sun. When you look at the sun as a demon rat or a political leftist, you're in Pluto, and the sun is like this big.
3: Yeah, right. Oh, I love it. So we are, you know, this weekend is, you know, 4th of July weekend. Saturday is the 4th. 250. What are your all's plans before we get any further into the show? What are your plans this weekend, Colonel?
5: Well, imagine this. There's a rugby game, of course. South Africa's playing England, and England is a constituent part of Great Britain, the country whose backside we kicked and told to get out, the first country ever to eliminate the United Kingdom from governing over it, and we're no longer their colonies. So I'll be celebrating, hopefully, a South African victory over England, representing my Great Britain. And then I'll probably go by the VFW. We're actually going to be open on Independence Day. I'm not going anywhere because it's going to be chaos. Also, with this heat and how dry it is, I'm hooking up the hose to the spigot outside, and I'll have a couple buckets and fire extinguishers ready in case idiots, you know, with their fireworks start a fire in the neighborhood. People should pay attention to that. That's not a trivial thing to say. We may have a very real risk of there being some fires and grass fires and homes catching on fire because of people being careless on this 4th of July. It would be a tragedy on the nation's 250th birthday to be burned down your home. So I say that in all seriousness. Mm-hmm. So I will be staying home for the 4th of July. I don't know. Are there any FIFA World Cup games on? Maybe I'll watch that. I need something to help fall asleep. It's better than Ambien.
3: All right. John, what about you? 250?
4: I think I'm just going to stay home, enjoy the holidays, maybe fire up the grill if, heat providing. And if it's too hot out, I'll just stand there with the fan in one hand and the grill operate in the other hand. And I think it's going to be a home thing. Just
3: I can see it now. You'd have a big box fan in one hand. Like
4: I'll be standing there with an AC unit, man. It's going to be hot, yeah. I'm telling you.
3: Yeah, that's funny, yeah. Anyway, I'm planning on at least doing one parade on the 3rd, and I think two on the 4th, depending on how hot it is. If we get burned up on the 4th on the first parade, we may forego it. But I think we're going to do at least three parades this weekend. We got a bunch of flags to give out and a bunch of popsicles. So
4: is this part of the American Legion, or is this just something you're doing?
3: Yeah, American. It's a little bit of both. It's personal / American Legion, so it'll be a little bit of both. The first parade on the 3rd will probably be more Republican related, and then the first one on the 4th will be Legion related.
4: Yeah, I should. There are some events happening. I know there's one in Manchester supposed to be a good event happening mm-hmm. here soon. And I remember if it's on the 4th. I know I saw somebody was advertising band or something. He's going to be out here in Nashua on the 4th. I'm trying to think of the name of the band. I can't think of it. Yeah, my wife's over here in the comments section. We have a pool. Yeah, we have a pool, and I do have the pool open. It's in time this year for the 4th of July. So, and that's probably what I'll be doing because the AC is not working so good in the house. It's so hot. I'll just jump in the pool and cool off there.
3: Well, you could jump in with the AC, and I have an underwater.
4: No. AC I don't think the AC is waterproof, Todd.
3: No, okay, that won't work.
4: We want to keep all our fingers for the holiday, and we want to keep our lives intact.
3: Right.
5: And you say we have a pool. You want me a community pool or one at the house?
4: No, I got one at the house. It's a good 30,000 gallons.
5: I thought you were talking about a community pool, like, you know, the swimming pool in the little community, I mean, which we also call urinals. And the one you have at home is what I call an algae factories that cost you a fortune to keep clean.
4: Yeah, no, I got sparkling clean water, man. I'll tell you what, I did it right this year.
5: All right, cool beans. All right.
3: The Colonel's got his 250 shirt and hat on there. You haven't been down to the mall for the big state fair, have you, anybody?
5: I haven't, and I'm glad you raised that question. I was curious. I want to talk about that because the media is just, you know, going off talking about how bad it is and how few people are coming. I think they're forgetting to mention that it's 187 freaking degrees, and who wants to, you know, drive all the way to D.C. to melt in the sun? So I think that's having a negative effect. And now they're claiming that Trump is upset because he gave a speech and nobody showed up. I don't know. I don't even know about the speech. The problem is that this stuff is being hidden and not advertised. I'll be honest. Mm-hmm. I didn't realize there was a Great American State Fair in D.C. I thought that was some one-off event one day with a concert with all these performers who backed out because they're cowards. So I didn't even know this thing was happening until about, you know, 8 or 10 days ago.
3: Right. Yeah. I know a couple of people who are now working in the administration, but they're taking some time off to work some of the booths there just volunteering. They're saying that it's just so hot and people aren't showing up, I guess.
4: I have friends that went down there. Mike and Denise Bouchain out of Hudson went down there. They have families all down there. In fact, they were doing a video with their kids in front of, the Capitol building, and some Yahoo comes scooting through and one of them scooters yelling, "No kings!" And he's just around, "Trump's your president."
5: Trump's your daddy. Trump's your daddy.
4: That's right.
5: Hey, guys. How bum hurt are the leftists? They are spending so much time. First off, they spent years going, "Trump's a liar. He's not worth $10 billion. He doesn't have that much money." They kept trying to prove he didn't have any money. He wasn't worth anything. Now they're crying because he made $2.2 billion last year.
3: Yeah, right.
5: Trump made all this money. No president has ever made that kind of money. Yeah, well, maybe most presidents didn't have the common sense that Trump has in business. Just saying.
4: Yeah, but Trump, I think he invested, into Palantir? But he did that after they were selected. He didn't go invest into them heavy before they were selected to do a job. It was after they were selected. Then he put money into stuff. It's not like he's coercing the picks and stuff like that for his pocketbook, as the left might like to claim.
5: The argument they want to make here, first off, a lot of that money was masked through his cryptocurrency company and also through his meme coin. And a lot of people are like, oh my gosh, all these people lost money. Well, it is a meme coin. Did you honestly think it was going to grow in value? I mean, if you're dumb enough to buy something that has no intrinsic value, that's on you. Now, it may come back at some point and be worth an awful lot. And then all these people that have complained about this in the leftist media will look stupid as people make money. It's kind of like they try to attack the SpaceX IPO. But when you generate and create 4,400 millionaires overnight for people who work for a company, and that was the reward because they stayed loyal to the company invested in, it's kind of hard to say that it's just a rich man's game, because most of those 4,400 millionaires weren't millionaires before this happened.
3: Right. No, these were people that, went into, technology, went into science and paid attention in school and wanted to make something of themselves. They just wanted to have a good, steady career. And the next thing you know, they got in with the right people on the ground level and made a buck whenever he went public. You won. Good job, for crying out loud. I mean, that's the dream. But the fact is, Elon Musk created something so these people could have a job, could have a career. Whether they were ever going to be millionaires or not is besides the point. Being able to have a decent job and being able to have, something, whether it's, nice car, nice house, whatever, and limited debt, and be able to relax at the end of the day. That's kind of the American dream, I think. Be able to raise your kids, a family in a safe environment. That's the American dream. If you become a millionaire or a billionaire along the way, good on you. That's the way I look at it.
5: Yeah, well, people who just hate those who are successful are just, communist.
3: As long as you got, as long as you didn't mate off somebody, I'm fine with it, You're good.
5: Yeah, exactly. No, they're just going on and on about how much money Trump made, and I'm like, yeah, I'm impressed. And what's the problem here? It's all legal. It's all moral. You losers.
3: Why aren't we learning how to do that as well? You'd like to maybe take a little bit of that.
4: You can. They got disclosure statements. I mean, members of Congress make disclosure statements all the time, right? I mean, you can follow where they're investing and get ideas.

0: Apprentice and the Fresh Prince of Bel-Air and other things he's done, generated him $86,532 in pension last year from the Screen Actors Guild. I love it. Trump makes money wherever he goes, man.
1: Yeah, so 86,000 something. I mean, that's enough to live off of in most places in the country. I mean, that's a good salary, an annual salary. Wow.
0: And then, of course, Trump made a buttload of money off of the lawsuits against these media firms who lied about him and disparaged him. He made $24.5 million off of, I think, the CBS, and then I think got Facebook and Instagram as well. Yeah, it's the same company, Meta. Paramount and CBS News and ABC each paid him $16 million apiece. So, I mean, Trump made money everywhere. He also got $22 million from YouTube because they suspended his account. I didn't get a penny for them suspending my account. Maybe that's why they gave my account back, because they were worried about a lawsuit from me because Trump got them.
1: Yeah, I mean, $22 million, I mean, for crying out loud. I mean, so I'll create an account and you can spend it for a while. Give me some money. But yeah, $22 million. I mean, the fact that they had to pay him lets us know that he was right whenever he talks about they were violating his rights, for crying out loud, or they were trying to shut him down. I mean, and here's the thing. It wasn't just YouTube behind it or Twitter or anything like that. There was a government entity. There was some Democrat somewhere in the DOJ or FBI saying, hey, let's shut down his account. And we know that. We know that's true now.
0: Yep, absolutely. That is the case.
1: So Newsmax was reporting Tennessee Congressman Representative Andy Ogles wants to end birthright tourism. Representative Andy Ogles, Republican Tennessee, told Newsmax Wednesday that Congress must pass legislation ending birth tourism following the Supreme Court's ruling on the birthright citizenship clause of the 14th Amendment. I think that makes good sense. I mean, if the Supreme Court's not going to do it, I mean, you're going to have to pass some legislation to be able to shut it down. Because we can't keep taking everybody and their mother over here. I mean, you speak of the devil. You know, everybody and their mom, for crying out loud, coming here just to have a kid, so that way they can have some reason to stay here as well. The next thing you know, their entire family comes over here, grandmother, grandfather, cousins, and so on, just because you had the one baby in this country, because you were here for a few hours or a few days.
2: Well, I don't think that people just easily get in here like that. They still got to go through vetting processes and stuff, don't they? I mean, just because they have a baby in the country doesn't mean that they have a right to become citizens themselves.
1: Well, the kid itself
0: doesn't give them right to be citizens. It grants them the ability to stay here indefinitely. That's the problem. Right. So birthright citizenship is a betrayal by the corrupt Supreme Court. For anyone who wants to argue this and say the Supreme Court is always right, I refer you to the 1896 decision, Plessy versus Ferguson, which upheld the principle of separate but equal accommodation, ensuring that blacks were forced to ride at the back of the bus or have less equal accommodations as white citizens did. Supreme Court was racist in 1896, and the Supreme Court is racist against majority Americans in 2026. It's as simple as that. This is an idiotic decision. This is a concept built on stupidity. The precedents mentioned in the decisions written by Kavanaugh and by the majority are factually wrong. There's no way that this thing actually holds scrutiny in any reasonable place. These people have betrayed this nation. They've absolutely betrayed America. The architects of the 14th Amendment were clear in the intent. You read the documents, the letters, the testimony given in the Senate and in the House about why the 14th Amendment was passed. It was for former slaves, for the freed slaves. It was not for people here who are not under the jurisdiction. A criminal alien invader who crosses our border and enters this country illegally is not subject to the jurisdiction of this country. They are a foreign national. They owe fealty to a foreign power. You cannot be benefiting from illegally entering this country and depositing a child on our soil who has no allegiance to this country. I've covered this story many, many times, including the case of Nigerians who fly to America on pregnancy tourism. So they can come here at 6 months, drop their baby, the child gets a passport, they go home to Nigeria, they get in trouble, they run to the consulate, and suddenly we are involved in the internal affairs of Nigeria for a person who's not a U.S. citizen, but because of our idiotic interpretation of the 14th Amendment by leftist progressive betrayers of this country, including John Roberts and Brett Kavanaugh, who've betrayed this country, we are now stuck with this. It is time for a constitutional amendment to clarify the 14th Amendment to the Constitution. Just like we rescinded prohibition, we need to rescind the 14th Amendment. It simply has no role in our Constitution any longer. It served its purpose. The slaves became citizens in 1868. Case closed. Time to move on. It is time to start exposing these frauds who sit on the bench of the Supreme Court. There you go.
1: There you go. Very good. And John?
2: Yeah, no.

0: Well, I got nothing to argue against on that. I understand what the 14th Amendment says, and it's the problem is it doesn't establish what Chris is saying itself. I understand its purpose, and it's established what its purpose is. So it's created a lot of confusion or conflict. But the biggest thing is what Crystal alluded to earlier, is people want to confuse things because they want what they want. And when they want to be able to allow people to come to the country illegally, they try to find avenues, ways to bend laws and rules. And I think that's what Chris is driving at, is they're manipulating things where they shouldn't be allowed to manipulate.
1: John, that would be like saying, okay. Todd and I robbed a bank. We got $6 million. The government lets our children keep the money. We go to jail. No, you don't get the profit from my criminal act.
2: Right.
0: Yeah.
1: That's wrong.
0: Yeah. Yeah, I got you. No, I wasn't arguing against you.
1: I was just saying the way
0: it was worded and stuff is kind of left a lot to be interpreted, and those who want to legislate from the bench it's just not a whole lot of clarity there, I guess, the way they worded it as far as its original intent, although I see what your point is on its original intent.
1: Yeah. No, I mean, it has outlived its usefulness. This is actually a constitutional amendment that was self-limiting in time. That was the purpose of it. And it has not been interpreted as such, which has been falsely interpreted. So, maybe we need an Article 5 convention just to change that. Maybe it's time for the Article 5 convention.
2: Right. Well, Trump took an inaugural flight on the new VC-25B Bravo bridge aircraft with the new Air Force One livery to Medora to take place or take part in the Roosevelt Museum reopening or rededication. Have you guys? I'm sure you've seen the new aircraft. What do you think of the new livery there, Colonel? Beautiful or I don't know? Does it look too much like a commercial aircraft? What are your thoughts on this new livery?
1: I think it's beautiful. A lot better than that candy ass, sorry looking pale powder blue that we put on Air Force One. This looks like a real manly aircraft. No, it's a lot of people freaking out, why are we spending money on this aircraft? Well, let's be clear. Congress approved funding to purchase two new Air Force One jets, but they won't be available until like 2029, I think it is when they'll be completed. And so the aircraft we're flying now are over 35 years old. And they're becoming increasingly unreliable. Although people are going to say, wait a second, you're flying B-52s from 1961. True. But the president's not bombing Iran. I bet he would like to.
2: Right.
1: I bet he'd love to fly around with the Air Force and drop some bombs. And Trump be like, bombs away. I can see Trump now in the bomb bay door painting, hello, Tehran, right there on the bombs.
0: He's standing there with his finger over the button. You can push the button now, Mr. President. Oh, thank God.
1: I can just picture that. If I had an AI account, I'd make a video of that right now. Bombs
2: not
1: away.
2: Yet.
1: That's what I call it. I make an AI song, bombs away.
2: Yes.
1: Yeah. Or one of those little baby Trump videos that the guy that channel's got. That once they're making baby Trump videos, we'll do that. Yeah, Melania, what are you doing? What are you doing, Donald? I'm just sending these special gifts to Tehran. Anyway, it's look, the aircraft won't be available, and the ones they're flying now are becoming problematic. Not to mention they were designed in a pre-internet age, and all the wiring that's necessary to get these aircraft, plus the countermeasures they have, we need the ones built into the airframe, not added on and glued on like Lego pieces.
0: That's the point right there, is the countermeasures, all the protection, the security, and things like that that they need. They do definitely need to upgrade.
1: Yeah, and the aircraft we have now, it's like, plugging more Lego things on the aircraft instead of purpose-built for that. So Boeing is building two brand-new aircraft, but they won't be available, I think, until 2029. So we needed a stopgap, and that's what this is. And people don't like it too bad. This will be the only president that flies it, unless Boeing fails to deliver. It'll be the only president that flies in, and it'll be retired once he's done. And did it cost a lot of money? Yeah, but it's a heck of a lot cheaper than the billions it cost to buy the new aircraft.
0: From my understanding, this particular plane is on loan, isn't it? It's not. We're not.
1: No. It was a gift. It belongs to the U.S. government.
0: Oh, cool.
2: Right, but it's Air Force property now.
1: It took months of U.S. intelligence community tactical analysts to go through the aircraft from head to toe to ensure there was nothing in there.
2: Yeah, for sure. Yeah. They gutted it pretty well, and of course the new aircraft, obviously those are being purpose built from the ground up. Unlike the current one, which was gutted. I mean, these are going to be beautiful aircraft. I mean, they're going to be very capable. I mean, like the colonel said, the two VC-25 Alphas that are there now, which are 747-200, they're aged aircraft, and you can't keep gluing things onto it and expect it to work perfectly like you want it to. You got to build something new every now and then. So,
0: That's the MacGyver plane, man. It's the MacGyver plane. It'll make it.
1: The problem is that Congress failed. They should have approved these jets 10 years prior.
2: Yeah. Right.
1: Then they would already be delivered.
0: Congress fails every day, bro.
1: Well, okay, you're right about that.
0: So they, it was pretty cool there with the display of the Rough Riders leading them in there.
2: Right, I saw that, yeah.
0: I saw that video. I thought it was pretty cool.
2: Yeah, he spoke right in front of the Rough Rider Hotel right there. It's kind of cool. So midterms coming up. What are your thoughts? I mean, is the Republicans going to keep the House, the Senate? What are we looking at now? I mean, it's been since last week, we've had a lot more crazy stuff go on the left and the right, New York elections, etc. What are your thoughts? Republicans going to maintain, or what are we looking at? Disaster?
1: Well, I've said all along that if the conflict in Iran is completed by the 4th of July, the Republicans will be fine. If it goes past 4th of July, they're in trouble. I think the Republicans are in trouble.
2: Yeah, I do too. John?
0: Well, you know, we said this before on this show, is we're going to see the left try to align more to the center or to the right, and because they want to win. And in New Hampshire, I don't know about your state, but New Hampshire, about 40% of our voters are undecided. They're not Republicans or Democrats. So Maggie Goodlander joined about 13 different Democrats to declare themselves as centrist. Can you imagine Maggie Goodlander, a centrist? She never voted as a centrist, but all of a sudden now she is a centrist candidate. So this is what we're starting to see. They're starting to play these little games of trying to pull people in as if they're a little more conservative than they let on in the past. And so they're going to play, these things are going to happen, and people should make themselves aware of it. This is just hoodwinking people so that they can get back into their seats and go back to their agenda again and screw the country over.
2: Right.
0: And so I just hope people are aware of that. They'll always play the fear porn games with the whole the right's going to take away your Social Security, even though Social Security's already proven to be defunct here in the near future if they don't do something to fix it. And they won't do anything until they get in power, right? So you got to get them in power. So there's going to be a lot of games going to be played here that people need to be aware of. As far as how do I think it's going to swing in these midterm elections, it's really hard to say, Todd, because people still seem to be strong with Trump, even though this war, it's going on past July 4th. It's I think a lot of people are still standing strong with Trump. A lot of people still supporting Trump. We're seeing a lot of Trump-endorsed candidates winning their primaries. So it's going to be an interesting race for sure. And hopefully we can keep the House and the Senate. It's kind of important at this point in time, because if we don't, as you guys know, and for the sake of listenership, if we don't keep the House and the Senate to the right, we're going to have nothing but obstruction, impeachment, and Bolstein for 2 years. It's going to be ugliness. This country is just going to sit there and rot for 2 years, and nothing's going to get done.
2: Yeah, correct. What are your thoughts, Colonel?
1: Well, it's I thought for sure that the Republicans would have no trouble holding the Senate, and that they could probably hold the House, and even after all this redistricting, actually gain in the House, which was, contrary to a lot of people. I still think they can hold the House and possibly even gain, but I'm concerned about the Senate now. The races are too close. You know, the rhino Susan Collins is trailing the Nazi in Maine. I mean, that's a shocker. How is that even possible? What is wrong with people in Maine? Just move to Canada if that's how you feel. You know, we're not going to put a misogynist freaking Nazi in office, are we? It's unbelievable. We already got Uncle Fester serving for Pennsylvania. How much more do we need to suffer? You know, come on. No, I'm concerned about the Senate now, which shouldn't even be a concern. This should be an easy year for Republicans to retain the Senate, but I have concerns. And of course, if one body of the legislature is taken over by the demon rats, the moment that happens, we'll spend all our time with fake conspiracies, fake Russia collusion hoaxes, fake this, fake, insurrections and all this other stuff. And the country will be distracted. And that's one reason why we're in the mess we're in now. Instead of governing, we've been playing games for the last 8 years. Ever since Trump came down the escalator, these clowns who once loved and adored Trump in Hollywood and the media have turned on him. And all the politicians who always looked for Trump and begged him for money to build things in their district and in their towns and their states have all become treasonous SOBs. And, it's not going to change. If the Democrats take over one body of the legislature, it's going to get worse. And so I would much rather the president be able to govern with the legislature instead of against it. And if they take over both bodies, we will see more vetoes than you've seen in history, because they will produce such idiotic legislation that must be vetoed because it's unconstitutional. Right. So wait and see.
2: And then they'll say that the president's being the obstructionist, right? That'll be the motto, right?
1: 100%. You're exactly right. That's what they'll say. But of course, we know the truth, and even though the media lie about it.
2: Right.
0: It's nice to have a president with some backbone. I'll tell you what. If we can get some members of Congress with backbone, man, this country would be right back on track.
1: Yeah.
2: Yeah. We got a few minutes before the top of the hour break. Real quick, we haven't had an assessment this week. Iran, where is this thing headed? What are your thoughts? I mean, based on, I know you can make a blind assessment here, but based off of the information we're getting from our negotiators, what are you thinking?
1: I think we're negotiating from a position of weakness at this point. It's time to just, you know, release the Kraken. It's time to release the Kraken. This is utter nonsense. They've broken the ceasefire repeatedly. They keep talking about charging transit fees through international waters. I don't think so. And now Oman is talking about splitting the fees with them. No, Oman's supposedly an ally of ours. This is a betrayal of the country, of the world, of the entire world. No one's going to pay these transit fees. This is ridiculous. It's just an outright heist and theft. And we're going to give them money? Forget that. Reconstruction? They can rebuild themselves. They've got all the oil they need to rebuild themselves. Mm-hmm. This government must go. And I think that we are pussyfooting around playing games here with dangerous people who murdered 30 or 40,000 of their own citizens recently who were peaceful protesters. So, I mean, they have proxies in Lebanon who are causing carnage there for decades, proxies in Israel, proxies in Yemen, and they have caused the death of more American service members and dismemberment than any terrorist group on the planet through their proxies. And I think that it is time to stop playing a game. Get this done with. You started Trump, let's finish it. Mm-hmm. You know what? And, you know, I want to see the 460 kgs or 435 kgs of enriched uranium in our possession so it can be neutered. They need to be neutered. Spayed and neutered. It's time to spay and neuter the terrorist regime in Tehran. And that's my take on it. You know, again, I would have conducted this campaign completely different. I don't understand who at CENTCOM is responsible for this war plan. As I said from the outset, I would have sent in Delta and SEAL teams on the Karg Island, captured the island, and flown in Ranger Battalion or landed a MEU, Marine Expeditionary Unit there, occupied the island. As that was occurring, then launch all the attacks on all the air defense, jam all the radar sites, take out the air defense launchers and their missile sites, and then I would have concentrated on other things. But that's not what we did. We still haven't captured Karg Island. And so they continue to ship oil to China and the world throughout the campaign until we finally impose a blockade. But by then, it was too late. It's ridiculous. We sank the Iranian Navy. There's nothing. There's nothing left. How are they interdicting with drones? Because we neglected that. So, you know, it's time to, you know, release the Kraken. Let's get to it.
2: All right. Yeah. So, John, what are your thoughts at this point?
0: No, I'm with Chris 100%. I've said it from the beginning. You know, we need to eliminate this regime. It's time for Iran to have some sort of democracy or some sort of freedoms again or something other than what they've got. I'm sure there can be something better in Iran with all the different factions and stuff there. I don't know exactly how it would turn out in Iran at this particular moment if they did have the opportunity to develop something. There was a lot of support for the return of the Shah. And he claimed himself that he's ready to take it back over. He's ready to run Iran again. As far as I know, he's got people.
2: Son or Grant? Is it his? It's his son, right?
0: Son, I think.
2: Right?
0: Yeah, I think it's his son. Yeah. So I mean, you know, Iran could do. Look, Trump isn't doing this just for Trump. Trump isn't doing this just for the United States of America. If the world got their head out of their hindquarters, they might understand that what Trump is doing is a benefit of the world. Iran has been a nuisance in the Mideast. They've been nothing but a pot stirrer in the Mideast. They've created a lot of problems in the Mideast, and if we got rid of this regime, then there wouldn't be any support for all these terrorist activities going on in the Mideast. We might actually start seeing it. If you notice, a lot of these Mideastern companies or countries have aligned with Trump. He went forth and created alliances with Saudi Arabia, with Qatar, and all the UAE and all these Mideastern countries before he went to Iran. So he had this established pretty well for support in the Mideast. So it's just a matter of, you know, hey, pull that lever, get this job done, and be done with it. Let's go. What are we waiting for?
2: Yeah, absolutely, for sure. Sounds about right. And I know there's one other question I have, and it's basically who's going to be the Republican nominee based on what we're seeing, what we're hearing. And I know we're so far out, we're so far in the weeds at this point, but based on what we're seeing, who we're seeing, you know, on a regular, keeping their stuff together, if you will, who do you think the Republican nominee is going to be, or do you think it's just going to be a crowded field?
1: Well, it is going to be a crowded field, and it is pretty far out, but I think a dark horse can emerge in this. And I'm already making crypto bets. My expectation of Republican nominee for the next time around for president is this guy, Chris Wyatt.
2: Yeah, he's a viceroy somewhere, right?
1: the viceroy of Greenland. Yeah, no, it's going to be Marco Rubio.
2: Yeah, I think so too. I think Marco is basically the pole position at this point.
1: It's his to lose.
2: Yeah, and I think JD will stick his toes into it, but I think maybe around New Hampshire he'll step out of it.
1: Let's put it this way, Todd. I've never been impressed by J.D. Vance. I think he's bogus. He's a made-for-television candidate, complete to marrying an Indian. You know, ooh, look how diverse I am. You know, his couple years in uniform. His book, which is an insult to Appalachian residents, burns my shorts this day. It's very insulting, condescending. From a person who's not from Appalachia, as a person actually from Appalachia, I call him out as a fraud. He is a made-for-television person who reads teleprompters. He's smart. Don't get me wrong. He's eloquent. He's intelligent. But he doesn't have the fire in the belly the way that Marco Rubio does. Mm-hmm. Now, to be fair, let's go back. You know, when Trump was scorning Rubio, calling him Little Marco, I was never once impressed by Marco Rubio as a U.S. senator. I'll be upfront about that. Never impressed. I thought he is one of those people like Michelle Bachmann who stole the the Tea Party movement and just mm-hmm. Rode the coattails of that, right, and just lived comfortably like a fat cat in the Senate. Now, that may be unfair to Marco Rubio, but that's my impression of him in the Senate. I will say, though, that he's been the most impressive foreign secretary since George Shultz, hands down. Hands down, this guy has been brilliant as our foreign minister, essentially, and he says the right things, the right place, the right time, without teleprompters, and has, other than a couple times being caught, but Vance gets caught all the time. His appearance on The View was a disaster. It was embarrassing. He couldn't even defend the president's refugee program that office is responsible for. So, with the exception of one or two times that Rubio has been caught, Vance has been caught several times without knowing what to say and just doing like a typical politician, platitudes and, you know, distraction, this topic. Whereas Rubio always answers the question directly, except for one or two times. So I've been very impressed by Marco Rubio, and I think he has the chops to be president. He would not have been my guess. I mean, I'm saying he's a front runner, and it's his to lose. Hmm.
2: Interesting. Yeah, John?
0: Yeah, no, I agree. Marco Rubio's been the standout member of the Trump administration. He is working his butt off. He really shines. I wouldn't write Vance off necessarily. I think he does have some talent. He doesn't have the experience. That's where he's lacking. He's got a lot of great connections in the party, but he doesn't have the experience like Rubio has. He doesn't have the experience like a lot of them have, and that's where he may fall short.
1: Well, Mike Pence has a lot of connections to the party. Where is he at?
0: Yeah. Well, he kind of blew that too.
2: Chicago Airport. At the Chicago Airport, right?
1: That's correct. And I got my coin right here to prove it.
2: There you go. All right. We got a couple seconds here. What are we looking at there, John? A couple seconds?
0: About 20 seconds.
2: All right. About 20 seconds. When we get back, we'll be talking probably a little bit more Iran, a little bit more election. Of course, we still got primaries in some states. Here in Tennessee, we still got primaries coming up in August. So, you know, nominees could still change between now and November, so a lot of politics between now and November, and of course January, whenever we'll have a new Congress for sure. But we'll be right back after the top of the hour. Stick around, enjoy the comments, enjoy the break.

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1: My fellow Americans, we're going to win this race.
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0: 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Hey, folks, welcome back to the Common Sense Conservatives right here on WSMN 1590 AM and 95.3 FM. I'm Todd McKinley in Northeast Tennessee, joined by my co-host John Grosvenor in the studio, and of course, Colonel Chris Wyatt holding down his studio in Central PA. Gentlemen, so we already talked about what we're going to be doing this weekend on the 4th, hopefully trying to stay alive in most cases. You know, America's 250th birthday. Do we have 250 more years left the way it's going? What are your thoughts? I mean, how do we ensure longevity based on our politics the way it is? I don't think we have 250 more years, but what are your all's thoughts?
1: Well, I don't know if we even have 20 years at the pace we're going, with people electing people like Zoran the Moron and Mamdani in New York, and then him backing a bunch of demon rat socialists in America. I mean, I don't know if anybody's watched their party convention from 2016 or 2020. 2020, when they're like, point of order, please stop clapping. Some of us are century sensitive and it hurts our ears. Point of order. Hi, Megiscus Ralicuddy, Zem, Zem Zers. I think that, what are we voting on? Did you ever see the video of these idiots? And these are their candidates being elected. I mean, I think you just, here's the deal. Pick the ugliest, brownest person you can find, rail against white people, and we'll get them elected. That's what they do. You know, there are plenty of brilliant, beautiful, wonderful people of color mixed from all over the world who can do the job perfectly fine. But the Democratic Socialists go out and look for the ugliest, dumbest people they can find. And of course, you know, to be fair, you know, Todd, we all do want to date them. I mean, I'm still kind of hung up on AOC, you know?
0: Yeah, the cuckoo crazy that she is. You know, what's funny is I saw the picture yesterday. It was AOC, it was Bernie Sanders, and it was Mamdani. It was, it said a Christian, a Jew, and a Muslim, you know. And it's like, that's the start of a joke. Ha, ha, ha. And I'm like, well, which one of you is a Christian? I don't know which one's a Christian here.
1: None of them are Christians.
0: Certainly not Mamdani or let me be clear. Oh, Bernie. It's not Bernie. And AOC, I don't think she has a Christian bone in the body. You know, maybe I could be wrong. I don't know.
1: Bernie's a communist. He went to the Soviet Union during the Cold War to celebrate his honeymoon. Look, I mean, the only thing those three have in common is they hate America. That's the only thing they have in common.
0: Right. And what's funny is once they would have their way politically with their leftist ideology, they'd start killing each other anyway. I mean, they're going to be at each other's throats eventually.
1: Well, it's funny because, you know, radical Islamists have long had a history of aligning themselves with evil movements, leftist movements. For instance, you know, the falsely attributed National Socialist German Workers' Party, National Socialist Deutsche Arbeiterpartei, the Nazis are often called a right wing, but they're not right wing.
0: No.
1: They're National Socialists. They're left wing. It's just that they killed the other left wingers in the communists. The National Socialists allied themselves with fascist Islamists in the Middle East against Jews and Christians. No, this is a long history, and that's what's going on now. The communists and socialists are aligning themselves with radical Islamists, and they think that they'll take out everyone else, and then they'll take the other one out. And that's this evil alliance failed in the Second World War, and it will fail again. But the scary thing is that they keep winning. Colorado, a 15-term demon rat member of Congress, was booted out by 10 points in a primary by a Democratic Socialist. It is time for people to wake up. You know, our country will be lost not through invasion, well, not traditional invasion. We are being invaded. We have been invaded for 50 years. But our country will be lost through the ballot box and will be subjected to communism and socialism. They're already trying to confiscate money from billionaires. What's next, millionaires? There's 23.6 million millionaires in America. Are they the next to pay the price? Because you bought a house for $100,000 30 years ago, and now you're 75 years old, and they tell you it's worth $1 million. Now you have to pay $100,000 in taxes. You don't have the money for it. So you have to sell it and live in a garden shack with a gnome. I mean, these people are out of control. 23.6 million Americans are millionaires on paper. 23.6 million. That's larger than the population of half the countries in the world.
0: Yeah, oh, for sure. Absolutely. But, you know, think about this. They want to confiscate wealth. You take every penny that Elon Musk is worth, if you will, that's on paper, everything is worth. You're only funding the federal government and state governments for like 37 days or something like that. You know, you think it's going to last forever. No, 1.2 trillion, 3 trillion, you know, you're only funding state and federal governments for about 37 days, a little bit more than a month, all total.
1: Well, if it's just the federal government, to go a little bit further, because the federal government is spending about $9 trillion a year, so it'd last about, you know, 1/9 of that. But yeah, your point is it's not very long. And this is, you know, and of course, this comes from idiots like Pocahontas Elizabeth Warren, a socialist, corrupt, thieving SOB who burdened us with the this agency that has unlimited power to and unconstrained control of our finances, which, you know, people don't even know the Consumer Protection Agency is the worst thing ever invented, worse than the Federal Reserve. At least the Federal Reserve tries to make this country better. These people simply spy on us without unreasonable search and seizure that violates the Fourth Amendment on a daily basis. So she's behind that. She lied about everything she ever did in life to get jobs, pretending she was a minority, lying about it. She has no shame in it whatsoever. She's a fraud. She's a liar. And she's made tens of millions of dollars. And she rails against Elon Musk saying, it's time these wealthy people pay their fair share. When Elon Musk sold $42 billion worth of Tesla stock a couple years ago before he bought X as part of a consortium, which people don't realize he was only one of the investors. He paid $13 billion in personal income tax in 1 year, more than anyone had paid in the entire history of this republic. 1 year, right. He paid $13 billion. And she begrudges that man's wealth. That's because, like most socialists, she's a loser. A loser. Yeah, Bernie and his two pairs of underwear, another loser, but four houses.
0: Yeah, four houses, vacationing in the Soviet Union for his honeymoon, or honeymooning there. Governor Tim Walz, oh man, Walz says, this is according to Fox News, Minnesota border pardons, clears convicted illegal alien, child sex offender facing deportation. Minnesota officials, including Democrat Governor Tim Walz last month, pardoned an illegal immigrant who was previously convicted of sexually assaulting a 10-year-old girl and who was slated to be deported. I mean, come on, you're giving clemency to somebody who's raped an underage person. Never mind, you know, somebody in their 17, 18, a 10-year-old, 9-year-old. I mean, sick stuff here. I mean, raping anybody, for crying out loud, but somebody at that age, and you're going to think that you're going to release them back out into society, and somehow they're going to be good members, you know, contributing to everyday civic life. I don't think so.
1: Well, never mind that. This drunkard, stolen valor clown, who falsely claimed couldn't hear properly. Remember that when he got arrested by an Iowa state trooper for being intoxicated, and he wasn't even given a freaking, you know, blood and alcohol test apparently. But yeah, the stolen valor clown. I got to be careful. FCC might not like the language I'm going to use. But this Tu Lu Vang that you're talking about expressed regret for abusing a 10-year-old 2 decades ago. Wait, regret for what? Destroying the life of a 10-year-old? You're a pervert. You belong in prison or out of the country. I cannot believe these people do this. He's from Laos. He should be good to Laos. So, you know what? He can pardon him, but they can still deport him. So I hope ICE sends him home.
0: As do I. Yeah, deport him home, and you know, whatever they do to him there, I don't care. Move on.
1: This wasn't a one-time thing either. His victim was 10 when the abuse began.
0: Right.
1: And he continued to abuse this 10-year-old girl, repeatedly sexually assaulting her. He lost his legal status then. I can't believe it. Just shows you the truth. I mean, can you imagine if Kamala Harris and this retard were in the White House right now? Oh, dear goodness gracious. John, I can't even stomach the thought of it.
2: Dude, we dodged that bullet by a couple million votes. It might have been more than a couple million, but, you know, the left always has to get their planted ballots in there, if you will.
1: Why is it that these demon rats love to forgive pedos and rapists and murderers? Oh, no. Their victims still suffer. Their victims, if they've been murdered, don't exist anymore. They're harmed for life. They have a life sentence of the crime perpetrated on by these scumbags, and they should be allowed to live in this country, to walk the streets? No. Send him back to Laos, where his community will probably cane him to death.
2: I don't know what they'll do in Laos, but he don't belong here. That's for sure.
1: Damn Skippy.
2: So, yeah, you know, you're talking about the same party, you know. Democracy is so important, and people have a right to protest. And then they kill 30,000, 40,000 people in Iran, and crickets. They're dead silent. Suddenly, they're not for what Trump's doing. But at the same time, they're not speaking out against the atrocities that are happening in Iran against their own people. And funny enough, the same thing with the United Nations. All these violations that this regime causes in Iran never gets called up by the UN. But Israel does one thing, and they're being called out even though they did it legally.
1: Well, it's not just that. I mean, the leftists, you know, the Human Rights Watch and Amnesty International, where are they when 15-year-old girls who've been raped are stoned to death for committing a crime? Yeah. They're victims.
2: Yeah.
0: Yeah, for sure.
1: Oh, they're sick. These people are sick. I don't know how anybody in the right mind votes for these idiots. But you see them all over the country. You run into these Karens everywhere. They're the lunatics that ran around, where's your mask? Where's your mask? Where's your mask? Where's their mask at now? You're so hooked on masks. Where is your mask at now, sweetheart? Yeah. Yeah, see, the problem is that I've gotten a little too old to tolerate fools like this. So it doesn't float with me.
0: Yeah. And these idiots, you know, they would see somebody walking without a mask. They would run up to them, get right in their face and yell at them, where's your mask? You're not socially distancing. It's like, I'm walking here. You ran up to me, got in my face, stopped me from being able to progress wherever I'm going, and started yelling, you know, mask, social distance. I'm like, you're the one pushing me, bumping me, for crying out loud. How am I the bad guy? You're the one who's wrong.
2: Well, that's here. Like arresting the guy for surfing in California. He was all alone in the ocean, guy. And all of a sudden, the cops are there when he comes in on the beach and say, well, we got to arrest you now. You know, you wouldn't be making contact with him if you just left him alone. He would have went home peacefully, never bothered anybody, never made contact with anybody. He would have been fine, but no, you had to arrest him.
1: No, these idiots that know nothing about science or epidemiology, social distancing, what, I'm sorry, 2 feet behind you in the line at Arby's, you do realize that the droplets from your cake hole spewing your nonsense talking to me travel 20 feet unassisted. That's how powerful your lungs and your voice is. And that doesn't even include the spittle that you're spraying all over me. So back off, Karen.
0: Yeah, right. 100%, 100% for sure. So progressives eye bid against Schumer. Senator Chuck Schumer, Democrat from New York, is facing renewed pressure from progressives with fresh calls for Representative Alexandria Ocasio-Cortez, or AOC, also a Democrat from New York, to challenge the Senate Democratic leader after Democratic Socialists score key victories in last week's primaries, according to The Hill. And this is being reported by Newsmax here. Do you think she's going to go after him this go-around? I think she's probably to that point where she's going to pull that trigger. What are your thoughts? And I dare say she'll probably win the nomination against him.
1: Well, there's a chance of that, but I mean, I'm not going to hold my breath on any of this stuff. You know, this is a really strange year, and it's a strange year for a number of reasons. And to be fair, I'll blame some of them on the president. You know, he has not been decisive. You know, his trademark is he's always been decisive. Even when he's wrong, he'll double down and be decisive. He's not decisive right now, and it's not just Iran. It's other things, and it's a little bit concerning for me. That one thing about Trump that was consistent and reliable was his decisive, but now he seems to be him and all. And I'm not going to say he's like Joe Biden, but he's more like Obama. Right. Here's a line in the sand. Okay, well, I didn't. Yeah. Okay, here's another line in the sand. Here's another line in the sand. I mean, this is like watching Obama over Crimea. That's what I feel like.
0: Mm-hmm.
1: And it's affecting every race. That's my point.
0: Yeah. Oh, absolutely, for sure. What are your thoughts, sir, John?
2: Honestly, I'm not sure what you're talking about. Somebody's running against him, against Schumer. I'd kind of lost track.
0: Yeah. No, like AOC going after Schumer this go around. I think she probably will go after him this time.
2: Well, I don't know. The thing about it is Schumer's well established, and you know we've seen Jacqueline Crockett thought she was qualified to
1: Jasmine Crockett. Right. She's out. Right. She's gone.
2: You know, she thought she was qualified to be a U.S. senator, too. And so did, what's her name, the turncoat there, Green, thought she was qualified to be a U.S. senator. And these people really, they're good in their districts. And, you know, let's face it. AOC's district would vote for a corpse, okay? they're not voting for the best of people. So I don't think she would really, I don't think AOC would do well in the state. The state itself, if you look above New York City, can be quite conservative, quite red in various places. So I don't think she would do so good in the state.
1: Well, but here's the problem with that, John. I agree with you. If you take out Buffalo and the metropolitan centers running along the interstate, they're like Rochester and Syracuse, and you get over to New York, you take them out, the state is red as it gets, as conservative as it gets, and that's 95% of the surface area. But here's the thing. New Yorkers are just dumb enough to elect her because of this war. Schumer's a Jew, and he has not really been outspoken against Israel or in this Iran conflict, other than running his mouth about a few things. And it's just enough of a toxic mix that this lunatic could actually get elected to the Senate. And then we're going to be stuck with her like we were stuck with Nancy Pelosi in the House for 40 years. It's pretty horrifying concept to think about it. But New York is just dumb enough to vote for her for the Senate. I mean, look at Pennsylvania. We were dumb enough to vote for John Fetterman, Uncle Fester, because freaking, you know, Dr. Oz was a carpetbagger. That's why he got elected. Yeah.
0: Right.
1: And I don't want to hear that he's Republican. I don't want him in the Republican Party. Stay in the Democratic Party. If you know everything you need to know about John Fetterman, you know that we don't want him as a, because he's not a conservative. He's another rhino.
2: He would be just more of a centrist, if anything. Left-leaning centrist, yeah.
1: Let him stay in the Democratic Party, you know?
2: This is the problem with the Republican Party already. It's been infiltrated. Yeah. Yes, I can't seem to say the word by too many people that really on the left or belong on the left, and what we call them rhinos, of course, but they really aren't truly conservative. They tend to vote with the left too much and side with the left too much, and it's become problematic. And this is the beautiful thing we're seeing, where Trump is endorsing people, and they're saying, "Yes, that guy, let's vote him in." And so we may actually see a shift in the Republican Party. In fact, we already have, right? Since this term around for Trump, we've already seen this shift in the Republican Party. They become more aggressive, they become more competent and handling the left, whereas before they were always falling victim to the left. And now they're done. They're done playing games with the left. They're done being victims of the left, and they've been turning things around. And so people keep voting the way they're voting in the Republican Party. I think we're going to see a shift.
0: Mm. Yeah, I've also seen that aggression, you know, be used in a different way, being used in a more immature way, where people that are conservative, people that are on the right, people that are more apt to vote Republican or for you, ask a simple question about you, your whatever it is, your values, your platform, and all of a sudden people are snapping at, you know, people that are normally Republican voters as well, because they think that that's, you know, being a leader, you know, in politics. Have you seen some of that? Because I've seen a lot of that in recent years.
1: Well, look, the whole thing is sad. That's the bottom line.
2: It's politics. Just, it's always sad.
1: It's depressing when you think about it. The whole thing is really, really sad. But I don't think it's beyond the realm of possibility that we'd see Senator AOC. Then she would be attractive to me as a date.
2: Oh, that's all it takes, right? That's all it takes.
1: Hey, that's getting close to power there, man.
2: How many bags do you give that one?
1: That's a 3-bagger on a case night.
2: On a case night. We're talking about a 24-pack here.
1: That's right. That's right. My goodness. Yeah. No, she loves herself more than she loves anything else. That's a problem with Alexandria Ocasio-Cortez. She loves herself. I can just see her in mirror, mirror. Am I sexier than the day before? No, sweetheart. Try again. you're subject to atrophy and decline. You know, it's going to happen. Anyway.
0: Right. Yeah. Absolutely. I saw yesterday a few videos of drones hitting St. Petersburg in Russia, some Ukrainian drones hitting St. Petersburg. Where's this conflict? When's it going to wind down? When's it going to finally come to an end?
1: Well, I did say 3 to 5 years on the night that the conflict kicked off, and that was in 2022. We're not to 2027. Well, it's 7 yet, so I don't think it's going to end before next year. And I'll stick to that. Now, the problem is that Ukrainian corrupt elites are making money and living life high off the hog. Zelensky thinks he's important. He's got big man complex, and he's going nowhere. He'll deny elections in his authoritarian state until the day he's booted from power or a Russian drone takes him out. And Putin is going nowhere. You know, the one chance to take Putin out, the cowards. They went further in 18 hours than the Nazis did in 18 months, traversing terrain towards Moscow, and they just chickened out. And then, of course, he mysteriously died in a plane crash shortly after that. So, but he wasn't very bright. That guy's just a thug who was brought near power, and that's why he was so stupid. Anybody that trusts Putin or Zelensky is a fool. That's like anybody that trusts Biden or Obama is a fool. You know, I don't think this conflict is ending anytime soon. There's no pressure to end it. The Chinese agreed to buy all these commodities from the Russians, so they're keeping the Russian economy afloat. And the Europeans are arming and keeping the Ukrainian economy afloat. So neither will collapse in the meantime. So death and destruction will continue to rain down. And they'll continue to violate the airspace of Poland, of Moldova, of Romania, with no consequences. And eventually they'll mistakenly kill people in those countries, or Lithuania or Estonia, something like that. It's just a matter of time, or Finland for that matter. And it's just going to keep happening because there's no pressure points to make an end. Someone has to take Putin out and replace him, or Zelensky. Otherwise, it will continue.
0: Yep, just going to continue, right? The death and destruction. Yeah, so you did say 3 to 5 years. It would be interesting if it would end this year, but I don't see it happening. I mean, it's just too pig-headed on both sides.
1: Exactly, and the underlying reason for the invasion in the first place has gone nowhere. The Russians haven't consolidated all the Russian-speaking areas. They blew their chance with the. I mean, I thought our strategy for Iran was stupid, and I've said so since the outset. I think the strategic or the operational strategy for Ukraine was even dumber. They launched seven major strikes, seven axes of approach. What is this? And they also didn't even put their T-90 tanks and their best equipment up front to win the war. They sacrificed all of their old stuff, and which was less capable, and it gave Ukrainians time. I guess they underestimated the response from the Europeans. They thought it would be a pushover. Ukrainians, to their credit, fought to the death early on. And instead of simply going and driving down and taking the capital, they stopped in the outskirts of Kiev, and they never got closer. And they had a drive in the north. They had the drive, three drives in the east, and a drive from down the Crimea. It was ridiculous. And they're busy bombing Lvov, a Polish city, which is part of Ukraine now. It's got nothing to do with the conflict. They were just terrorizing civilians. They should have focused on taking out air defense, taking out defense capability, taking out, you know, reserve forces. But they didn't do that. And it's just been death and carnage by incompetent rubes that have no business. And here's the thing. Here's the thing that's shocking to me, Todd. I know it's been 35 years since the Cold War ended, but we were afraid of this. We were afraid of the Soviets.
2: Yeah.
1: This is the capability that they had. I mean, they got bogged down in Afghanistan, far worse than we ever got bogged down. And they retreated from Afghanistan. Well, we retreated too, but there's no reason to retreat except we had a coward in office. But they can't defeat the Ukrainians? I mean, give me a break. The Germans rolled through the Ukraine in a matter of a couple months and rolled everything up and captured 3 million Soviet prisoners.
2: In all fairness, Chris, I think we've had a lot of advancements since the Cold War where the Soviet Union, or I mean Russia now, hasn't really advanced the way the U.S. has, have they? Technology and...
1: Oh yeah, technology. But we also have a much smaller military. We, you know, we had seven divisions or something like that stationed in West Germany back then. My point is, we were afraid of the Soviets. I mean, I'm thinking back now. You know, I bet when they came across the inner German border, they, you know, probably 30% of their tanks would have just stopped working. They'd just, you know, non operational, and their personnel carriers, they, you know, they probably would have run out of fuel pretty quickly. But we were worried about them advancing all the way to the Netherlands and capturing all of Western Europe. And quite frankly, I'm thinking now maybe the 11th ACR could have stopped them at the Fulda Gap. You know what I'm saying?
2: Yeah, they've definitely shown that they're a weak nation. Putin bit off more than he can chew, that's for sure. I was surprised because I really thought he was going to go in there. I'm like, oh, he's going to tear Ukraine up. And Ukraine's held their own.
1: Yeah. Well, they've only held their own because we've given them ATACMs and Hawk and Patriot missile systems and French artillery and German Leopard tanks and jet fighters from Poland and from Germany. And it's ridiculous. I mean, you know, these countries in Western Europe are fueling this conflict, emptying out their arsenals and then fueling their economies by paying defense contractors to replace their equipment with brand new equipment. And let's watch your old stuff be destroyed in Ukraine. It's sad to see this whole thing. It really is. Remember all the sycophants, everyone. I remember I went to the World Cup in France a year and a half after this conflict started in 2023. And I'm going to French towns, and there's still Ukrainian flags flying from every window and from the church dome and everything. What a bunch of losers. You know, we stand with Ukraine. Give me a freaking break. The country's run by a bunch of thieves, and that's what you stand behind? Give me a break.
0: Absolutely. We're just reading a few headlines here. Matt Schlapp, who's chairman of the Conservative Political Action Conference, or CPAC, told Newsmax that despite traditional odds, President Donald Trump and the GOP party have a, quote, fighting chance to keep congressional majorities in the upcoming midterm elections. I hope he's right, for sure. But don't take anything for granted, for crying out loud. I mean, get registered to vote and go out and vote. I mean, don't assume anything at this point. You look at California and those elections where thousands and thousands of votes come in, and none of them came in for the GOP candidate, despite 20,000 votes being found somehow overnight, right? None of them were for the GOP guy.
1: Matt Schlapp, you know, better known as Mercedes' husband.
0: Mercedes' husband, right, correct, yeah. It used to be the other way around, but, you know, now it's not so much, right?
1: No, it's always been that way for me.
0: Yeah, no, they're good people, for sure, yeah. I know several people in D.C. over the years who've introduced me to them. I can't say that I know them, but I've introduced to them several times over the years, so always kind every time I've met them, so nothing negative to say about them, for sure.
1: Oh, I'm not saying nothing bad. I'm just saying that, Matt Schlapp is not the guy you hear about. It's Mercedes. Yeah, she was the one in the media much more frequently than he was. Yeah.
0: Oh, yeah. She was on Fox on a regular basis. Of course, she was in the first Trump administration. I can't remember what role she played there. I honestly can't remember.
1: So the USA is playing Bosnia and Herzegovina right now, guys. Did you know that? In the FIFA World Cup.
2: I did not.
0: Where are we at? What's the score?
1: I have no idea. I'm just about to check because it's been on for about a half an hour now.
0: Oh, baby.
1: Just going to go check. Yeah, the USA is in the round of 32 in the expanded FIFA World Cup, which has 48 teams and 32 of them making it into the playoffs. To me, that seems like what's going on here? Why is this? I'm sorry. You guys get ahead. My Comcast is acting up here.
0: All right. No problem. Colonel's going to do some troubleshooting there. Little operator headspace, maybe. I don't know. Or maybe it's...
1: It's Comcast. There's no operator headspace.
0: Maybe it's the black helicopter.
1: They're trying to switch me to Yahoo Mail from a Comcast Mail account. I have a Yahoo Mail. I don't want another one.
0: Right. One's enough.
1: It's owned by Verizon now. I don't like Verizon.
0: Yeah, Yahoo is the first email I ever set up, so I keep it mainly whenever you sign up for things that requires an email address. I use it, so it works out. It's a good spam email.
1: I've had Yahoo since it was GeoCities. GeoCities was there, and then they bought Yahoo bought GeoCities in the 1990s, and then eventually Verizon bought Yahoo Mail. It is 0-0, 31 minutes into the contest. In San Francisco and Santa Clara, USA fans are excited, but we haven't scored. Why are you guys so excited? Oh, because you're on camera. Bunch of hams. Yeah, nobody scored. So there he goes. I got to say this. You know, I find soccer to be less exciting than watching paint dry, but this World Cup has had some very exciting finishes to games, including the one that just happened. The Senegal had a 2-0 lead in the 86th minute, and then Belgium came back and won the game.
0: Interesting.
1: They scored three goals in about 10 minutes and beat them.
0: Well, let me ask you, have you seen this super fan, Freddy, a German
1: Is that
0: super
1: the German
0: fan?
1: Guy?
0: Yeah.
1: No, I'm intentionally ignoring him because I think the whole thing is a fake. I think he's a photographer. I think it's all set up, and the whole thing was all set up with his account so that it would draw this attention and make money from advertisers. I think the whole thing is canned. I don't buy it for a second.
0: Okay.
1: Accounts don't just automatically, organically grow like that. That just doesn't happen.
0: No.
1: It's like for rugby. There's a guy who has a rugby account who started doing videos when I was in France, and he tried to be like, oh, this is all interesting. Look, I'm at the marina down here in Toulouse and Toulon and all this stuff. And, you know, he's a multimillionaire that flies all over the world, and he's got a big audience now. But the whole thing is canned. It's all canned. So, anyway.
0: Gotcha.
1: Yeah, I just don't buy it. Oh, look, he hurt me. I'm fine. You know, when I played soccer, I wore shin guards. Why don't these cowards wear shin guards? They all fall over when someone comes within whisper breathing space of them, and they fall over. Anyway.
0: Kind of like LeBron James, right, in the NBA.
1: Yeah. Oh, okay, Bosnia was offside. I guess they must have tried to score a goal and didn't get it because it was, let's see. Oh, the U.S. was offside. No, he wasn't. Oh, we had a goal disallowed. That's what it was. We had a goal disallowed for offside, but I look at it, he wasn't offside. It's ridiculous. This game, it's like watching paint dry. Anyway.
0: So according to Newsmax's opinion here, the title says, it ain't over till it's over. Birthright citizenship ain't over. The U.S. Supreme Court surprised no one Tuesday when it ruled 5-4 that birthright citizenship, as provided under the 14th Amendment to the Constitution, could not be banned or limited by President Donald Trump's 2025 executive order. As Newsmax's Carl Higbee put it last night, the High Court ruled that if a woman in her ninth month of pregnancy were to wade across the Rio Grande River and deliver a child in Texas, her baby would automatically be granted U.S. citizenship, which is what we've been talking about for years. We've got to stop it. We've got to put an end to it. I don't quite understand. It was the ruling just based off of his executive order and nothing more, I guess limited.
1: Well, frankly, I agree that the president doesn't have the authority with an executive order to limit that because there's
0: constitutional.
1: The problem is the interpretation. No, the problem is interpretation of the 14th Amendment. And what they've done, if that's the basis of the ruling, I'll have to look a little more closely, but that's not how it's being reported in the media. If they've done it simply negating his executive order, then that means it's not over. That someone should raise the point because Kavanaugh and others used the wrong precedents to cite the reasons for maintaining this perverse

0: No, nothing's been like it is today. When today, we're going back to the 1970s when this stuff started, and then Reagan betrayed us by giving 3 million of these criminal alien invaders the right to stay in this country in the 1980s. That's where it all started. Look, I mean, I love Reagan. His presidency was amazing, but Iran-Contra, Social Security taxation, and amnesty for illegal aliens are the three worst things that happened in his, and we're living with a legacy, all of them. Mm-hmm. We're paying twice as much into Social Security tax, and it still runs out of money the first year I'm fully eligible to take my Social Security. They don't have any money. How do you imagine that? Imagine that. That's how he screwed me in 1983. Right. So that, we're still living with the illegal aliens who've multiplied like bunnies in this country. And that set a dangerous precedent. And we're still dealing with the after effects of Iran-Contra, where people simply vote for the other guy because they're angry at the guy that's in office. You know, Bush begat Obama. Obama begat Trump. Trump begat Biden. Biden begat Trump. And who do we get next time? Instead of voting for someone that's the right candidate, people vote for someone because they're angry at the other guy. And that's the bottom line. It's sad.
1: Mm-hmm. Oh, for sure. Yeah, it dangerous, for sure. Now, we talked about, you know, the next Republican who's probably going to win the nomination. We kind of agreed that it'll be Rubio. What about the Democrats? Where are they at? I mean, are they just so divided at this point? I mean, you know, we had the Raging Cajun. What's his name? Shoot.
2: Carville.
1: Yeah, Carville, James Carville, the other day, he talked about that there needs to be a schism in the Democrat Party and cleave off the nutters and basically have a functioning Democrat Party. Whether it wins large elections or not, it's besides the point. They need to get rid of the nutters and start to rebuild their party. I kind of agree with him. I mean, you got to cleave off the nutters. But, you know, who's their next nominee?
0: Well, my first question is, does James Carville include himself in that category of nutters? Because he's a wackadoodle.
1: He is a lot of times, absolutely.
0: My goodness, he looks like some kind of Cro-Magnon reject here, like somebody mixed DNA from a donkey and a dachshund. That guy, oh my goodness, and his foul mouth, you know. Good Lord,
1: now,
0: man.
1: Hold on a second here now, House. Hold on now.
0: Go chase a Chevrolet and bite the bumper, you clown. No, listen, it's the Democrats, gruesome Gavin Newsom is going to run. There'll probably be some demon rat socialist who will stand up and, you know, and try to get attention. I wouldn't be surprised to see, you know, octogenarian, you know, Pocahontas stick her head up there. But no, the Democrats don't have anybody that could actually win in this country right now, even with the political mood. I mean, there's no way Newsom wins in this country. People are not that stupid, are they?
1: No.
0: I mean, look, I mean, there's 130 million people who vote in this country. Are we really going to have 80 million idiots voting for gruesome Gavin Newsom, who's destroyed California? And the guy, he's a flip-flopper. He's worse than John Kerry. You know, he's arguing against a tax on billionaires in California, but he wants to have one introduced for the whole country because he's jumping on the bandwagon of Democratic Socialists winning 5 seats in New York. He's such a fraud, and he's such a greasy, slimy-looking weasel. I mean, he's the kind of guy you would expect to see, you know, in what was the show, the gangster show there in New Jersey with what's his name?
3: Sopranos, he died. Sopranos.
0: Yeah, Sopranos. Yeah, Tony Soprano. Yeah. He looks like a weasel that you like to be like the numbers guy from Tony Soprano. Yeah, with that slick back hair with the male pattern baldness starting to slide in there.
1: The sleazy, bought and paid for politician. Yeah.
0: Yeah, no, I mean, he's just, you know, he used to be married to Trump's former girlfriend, who's now like the ambassador to, I don't know, to Disney World Greece. Or something like that. Greece. Yeah, Disney World, Greece, same thing. You know,
1: Kimberly Guilfoyle.
0: Yeah, when he was the mayor of San Francisco. Look how well that city's run. Now, so he ruined San Francisco. He ruined California. Shall we let him ruin America? Joe Biden and Obama already did that. We don't need him to ruin America.
1: Mm-hmm. Oh yeah. Yeah. You know, and it's funny. I mean, the last time I was in San Francisco, man, just walking around, you're dodging like landmines, and it's human feces in a lot of places in some of these parks.
0: Oh, look, I haven't been to San Francisco since 2018. Now, the last time I was in San Francisco prior, that was 1989, 1 month before the earthquake. San Francisco in 89 was heaven on earth. It was beautiful. It was amazing. Mm-hmm. It wasn't the 1960s with Haight-Ashbury and all the drugs all over the place. It was just a beautiful geographic location, the city that had a vibe, great restaurants, mm-hmm. great feeling. I was there in 89, and then before I went to my basic course at Fort Chuka, traveling across the country from to the West Coast and then down. And I stopped in San Francisco, and it was amazing. I went there again. I'm sorry, no, it wasn't the last time I was there. I was there when I was a student again in 1999, 2000. So the last time I was in San Francisco was 2000, I think. Yeah, 2000. So in 2000. Then the next time I went was in 2018, so 18 years later. In those 18 years, it went from a city that was gorgeous to where I had to pay $450 a night to stay in a Hampton Inn,

0: and there was nothing going on, no convention, nothing like that. That, and I didn't pay that. I used my points. I stayed in San Francisco. I couldn't afford any of the hotels there. So the four nights I was there, I used all my points. I used like 600,000 points or something like that. I burned through my points to go to the Rugby World Cup for the Sevens there, which was amazing. You know, where the Giants play. It was beautiful there. But I go there. I get there in the evening. I take the train up, and I walk to my hotel. And I can't sleep because it's late at night and I'm 3 hours ahead, you know, so I'm just kind of riled up. So I walk out and I walk down the street right downtown, and I go about 20 feet past the entrance of my hotel, and I get approached by a toothless prostitute who propositions me on the street right there. And you know, broad daylight, it's evening, but I'm like, seriously, sorry, sweetheart, do some dental work. I'm not interested. And I kept walking, and I passed her, and I looked over to my left, and I see an alley there that's as wide as a street. It was a pretty wide alley. And I see all these rats running around on the street, downtown San Francisco. I mean, some of them were the size of house cats. I'm not embellishing. I walk to the street corner. I'm like, oh, gee, good Lord, what have I gotten into? Because I want to walk down and find where the stadium was, you know, how long it would take me to get there. So I stopped on the corner. I looked left. The next street over was the main street where all the shops were and where the cable car comes down and turns around. That's how close it was. So I turned right to go towards the stadium. I crossed the street, and there's a guy, I swear to goodness, dropping his pants and defecating on the sidewalk right there. I'm like, are you serious? So I had to walk around him. Yeah. And then as I walked around him, I'm, you know, you can't make this stuff. This is like something out of a horror film. I'm stepping around hypodermic needles laying on the street. And that was my welcome to San Francisco. It is a cesspool. It is a disgusting pit of vile, repulsive leftism and socialist destruction of America. One of the most beautiful cities in America. You know, I mean, you go back and you watch the streets of San Francisco with Carl Malden, and the city's amazing. It's beautiful. The only problem is they drive those crappy 1970s cars made out of steel that look hideous.
1: Yeah, well, we drove around the city, and of course, just what you described is how it was. We went up near Pelosi's neighborhood and all the nice stuff. It was very clean, very well maintained, very well patrolled by police. You could tell that they were making their regular circuitous route, you know, up and down, left and right, you know, making sure that people keep walking, don't stop, no camping, none of that nonsense in her neighborhoods.
0: Well, you know, San Francisco does have some interesting places. They have a place called Knob Hill, which is appropriate for politicians, Knob Hill.
1: Yeah, absolutely. And the Presidio, that's a beautiful spot over there. I mean, it overlooks the bay, the bridge is right there.
0: Well, it was. It was when it was a military installation. It was gorgeous.
1: Right.
0: I stayed there. It's ironic because I actually stayed in the officers club in the building there, the same one that the movie The Presidio with Sean Connery. Sean Connery. Yeah, and what's her name there from Harry Met Sally? What's her name? I can't think right now. Meg Ryan, yeah.
1: Boom, we got it.
0: Yeah, exactly, Meg Ryan. So they actually filmed that on a Presidio. It's pretty wild. Right. I love that movie. It's really well done. But what's his name? The guy that was in NCIS was in that too. The guy used to be quarterback.
1: Mark Harmon, Stanford quarterback. Yeah, Stanford.
0: So that was a great movie. It was actually filmed there, and I stayed there. And then the movie came out. It was like pretty wild, you know.
1: Yeah, I think Mark Harmon's dad actually was a Heisman Trophy winner. I believe.
0: Yeah, from UCLA, wasn't he?
1: Yeah. A heck of an athletic family.
0: Yeah, exactly. And I guess pretty good acting chops. I mean, they always talked about him, but other than that movie, I never really saw him in anything until he did the NCIS. I don't like NCIS, but I mean, he was on it for like 27,000 years.
1: Right? Yeah, he was. Yeah, he's a handsome guy. He's a handsome devil, so we'll give him that. I think ILM, Industrial Light and Magic, the George Lucas, they have stuff there at the Presidio now. You can take a tour of that. And of course, I think you can arrange a tour of the Now, they tell you a little bit about the Skywalker Ranch there as well. You can kind of read up on that. I think it's north of San Francisco, I believe, if I'm not mistaken.
0: Did you guys see that Danny Glover has got Alzheimer's?
1: Uh-huh, for the past several years now, right?
0: I didn't know that, but yeah, he has Alzheimer's. So that maybe explain why we haven't seen him in movies recently. I mean, we got him, we got Bruce Willis. What's going on in Hollywood? Is there something in the water?
2: Oh, they are getting up there in age. I mean,
0: Bruce Willis wasn't that old when he came down with dementia.
1: Right.
0: Yeah, but Danny Glover is in his 70s. But I mean, that's pretty frightening stuff, there, folks.
1: Right, absolutely.
0: I mean, if it comes around that soon, I'm gonna have to liquidate my stock portfolio and just buy an RV and drive around the country and start enjoying the money while I got it. Before I forget that I have anything.
2: Chris is like, I don't want to go and not spend it.
0: Exactly.
1: You know what? What's funny is in like the first law and order, what was the movie? Blanking on the name.
0: About what?
1: So he was too old for that. I'm too old for this. Riggs and Murtaugh. What's
0: oh, that's Lethal Weapon. It's like where he goes in the sector of the South African consulate, and he comes in, and he goes, my friend wants to go. You know, he wants to move to South Africa. Well, tell your friend to come in. I want to move to South Africa, but you're black.
1: You know, but it's funny. It's like during the first Lethal Weapon, he was too old for this crud back then. You know,
0: he wasn't even that old. He was in his 40s.
1: Mid-40s, you know, and it's like, I'm older than you are, or I was older than you were, you know, then. I'm like,
0: yeah, exactly.
1: I'm not too old, you know.
0: Exactly, you know, you're right. Man. I'm too old for this crap when he was stuck on the toilet there when it blew up.
1: Too old for this crud, Riggs.
0: that's all he ever said in that show. You know, he wasn't even that old. He's in his 40s, yeah. Yeah.
3: Right.
0: Yeah, they are getting old. Sad to hear. It's sad to hear that people get dementia or Alzheimer's. That sucks. The one thing you need to work is your brain. And it's a shame.
2: It's a terrible thing when you have somebody you know that goes through that.
0: Yeah. And that's why I think that, you know, they should have retired Joe Biden when he first developed signs of dementia when he entered Congress in the 1970s.
1: Yeah, should have retired him then. Wah, wah, wah. So sticking close on the 4th, both of you guys. Anyway, John, you said your truck's laid up. So what's going on with your truck? I mean, what are the issues there?
2: Oh, I don't know, man. I was driving a Mac 2013 Mac with an MP8 motor in it, and all of a sudden it started running rough. I'm like, well, I think I just blew an injector, so I nursed it on down to dump the load and was nursing it back, and that thing was smoking so bad, it was incredible, man. I was fumigating all the 495 out there. I'm like, oh, I better shut this down now. I'm going to blow a motor doing this. So I decided it's not good to nurse it. Got a tow in, and a mechanic was looking at it, and at first it was supposed to be a turbo actuator, and a fuel injector went out into the thing, and now we're finding oil in the turbo, and kind of thinking a head may have went out into it as well. I don't know why the head went out. But it didn't overheat or anything like that, but it may have blown a head gasket or something, allowing oil seepage past the head into the turbo or something. And so it turned into a mess. And this guy I work for, he's got a Freightliner that he was kind of picking away at. And in fact, unfortunately, some of the guys in the yard seemed to thought that was a scrapyard because they were taking parts, robbing parts off his Freightliner. As I was starting to work on it, I'm like, well, hey, wait a minute. This is missing. That's missing. Where's the hydraulic couplers? You know, so now I got to go out and do some parts fetching and stuff and start putting this truck back together. And hopefully we'll have it running maybe Monday. I don't know. In the meantime, he's looking for another truck to boot. I guess he's a glutton for punishment.
0: John, I'm a little confused. I kind of got lost in that conversation. You start off saying you dropped your load. What?
2: I dropped my load. Well, I did have a load of sand on.
0: Sorry, I was thinking number two there. Sorry.
2: Oh, wow. Wow. Is that what you guys think?
0: That's what I heard. Anyway.
2: I did say a truck, and trucks do carry loads of freight and loads of aggregates and all sorts of good stuff. For me, it is a dump trailer, so.
0: All right. Fair enough.
2: So, yeah, that's basically my hardship story for the last couple of weeks or so, week and a half. But at least I'm staying busy one way or the other. But I tell you what, man, it gets hot out, but you get tired of turning them wrenches in the heat.
0: No doubt, especially the heat's out there now. It's just going to stay warm for the next couple of days. You know, I don't know what the 4th looks like, but I hope it's a little bit of relief for people.
2: Oh, tomorrow's supposed to be really hot from my understanding. The 4th, I do not know. I didn't look that far ahead. In fact, I never look ahead. I figure that, you know, the weather's going to be what it's... As a truck driver, when you spent all these years driving trucks, especially when you're doing cross-country, why pay attention to the weather? Because if you're going 500 miles or more, you're going to hit crap somewhere anyway. You just adjust to it when you get there.
0: Well, I don't really pay much attention to weather, too, but just looking ahead here in central Pennsylvania, apparently it's going to be 97 for a high, 73 for the low, and it's going to be partly cloudy. So, yeah, it's bearable for the 4th. Not ideal, but bearable.
2: Yeah, the weather app is projecting tomorrow is going to be 100 degrees, Friday 99 degrees, and Saturday, 4th of July, will be 94 degrees.
0: Hmm.
2: It'll be a nice hot 4th of July like you would expect. I mean, is there ever a 4th of July that people aren't going, oh, it's sweltering, I'm dying here? But they get out there and they enjoy it anyway because, you know, we are patriotic Americans, and no matter how hot it gets, at least now you can get battery-operated fans, you know, modern-day technologies. Get your battery-operated fan and carry it with you and your little spray bottle and spritz yourself every now and again. And
0: fair point. That's a fair point. Yeah, but the killer is the humidity. That's always what does you in. But right now, humidity is not that bad, actually, here. So it's about 57%, so that's not too bad.
2: Yeah, somewhere in Maryland, when you get down to Maryland, and it's funny, you start a trip out of New Hampshire, and you get down into, it was Virginia I caught this one time. I got down there near Richmond, and I stepped out of the truck, and it was like walking into a wall. The humidity levels were so much higher down there. It's incredible.
0: USA has scored in stoppage time in the first half and now lead 1-0 over Bosnia-Herzegovina. This goal was not disallowed.
1: All right, good deal, good deal. So as you guys see over, I guess, a couple days ago, we had a 7.1 and a 7.5 earthquake down in Venezuela. Death toll is about 2,300 down there now. Ooh, man.
0: Yeah, it just keeps going up. It's pretty frightening. Over 68,000 were people missing last time I looked.
2: Wow.
1: I saw some videos of people that were out fishing and watching just the shoreline just shake to death. It's wild.
0: Yeah, it's pretty sad. I saw some belly aching from the left claiming that some of the people recently deported from America were amongst those who were killed.
1: Oh, here we go. That's
0: they were going to blame Trump for that. Yeah, they were here illegally in this country, and an act of God is Trump's fault. You know, I already read that. It was the Washington Post, I think I saw that. They're just useless.
1: They wouldn't have died if Trump didn't deport them for breaking our laws.
0: They wouldn't have died if they weren't criminal aliens who came to this country illegally.
1: Right.
2: I don't know, man. Last time I checked, you know, people like Trump, he's the executor of law. He executes law, and that's what he did. He executed the law as it's written and understood, and I don't think he's responsible for acts of God for doing so. Ridiculous.
0: 100%.
2: Ridiculous.
0: Looks so, like the U.S. about to run out of time the first half here, but they had a chance to score, and they boofed it here. So one more last chance as we extra stoppage time. There's a kick, and they kicked it to Bosnia. So, shame. Soccer. Watch paint dry. Oh, here's a wide open shot. Oh, get in there. He kicked it over. Oh, my gosh. The guy's right in front of the goalpost. He's laying down like the moron that he is, missing a wide open shot. He's crying that somebody touched him. But the goal was open, and he kicked it right over the top of the goal, 6 feet in front of the goal. Oh, my goodness. U.S. could have taken a 2-0. A perfect header over to him. Yeah, unbelievable. Unbelievable. Wow. And if the U.S. loses the game, you can lay it right there on that. That's what happens, you know, when you get overexcited.
2: Just kicked Chris, it right Chris is over here describing soccer like watching paint dry while he's getting excited and carrying on.
1: Yeah.
0: Well, I mean, you know, it's these jerseys cost a lot. So, I mean, we ought to get something back for the money supporting U.S. team.
1: Anyway. Right. Well, the couple that climbed the Empire State Building and flew the flag, that they've been arrested by NYPD.
0: Good. They're a bunch of stunt fools, and I hope that they get the book thrown at them for all the crimes they committed. They think it's funny.
1: Yeah.
0: They think they're clever. They're not clever. They should go to jail.
1: Oh, for a minute. See you over on Rikers Island. How fun is New York now, right?
0: Yeah, exactly. Exactly. That's what should happen to these people. These people just, you know, they endanger public safety with their nonsense. Oh, we got a little bit of a fight breaking out here. We got a hockey game breaking out in a soccer pitch. Whoa. No fists flying, though. That's because they're pansies. It's soccer. It's not real.
2: They're not allowed to use their hands.
0: That's true. Yeah. That's right. They fight with their mouths instead. A bunch of candy ones. But anyway. There's the push. Well, that guy got hit in the chin. That's why he's crying. Because when he fell, his face hit the guy's knee. Yeah, so he's crying. Well, that's a fair. Usually they just lie on the ground and cry, but this one's fair.
2: So he took a good face to the knee?
0: Yes, exactly. That's what happens when you stick your face in somebody's knee. But it's, look, the medical team is out treating him. Oh, does he have a boo-boo? Oh, that's so sad. Oh, come on, Zlatan, get up. Oh, he wants to, he's spitting. Oh, well, he wants to start something. Yeah, yeah, oh, yeah, come on. Be a real man. Soccer.
1: No, I play soccer. Oh,
0: can we watch girls' badminton instead, please? Jeez. Oh, they took him out of the game. Probably good, because he's got an attitude now. Oh, was he out of the game? Oh, he's being talked to by the official for faking the injury.
1: Oh, did he fake the injury to get a stoppage?
0: Yeah.
1: Isn't that like a red card or something? Or
0: oh, There wasn't even a foul there on this. Who gets the ball? The U.S. gets the ball because the foul was on Bosnia, who was the guy who fell on the ground. U.S. has it, and they kick it into touch. That was dumb. Oh, what a bunch of fools. We kicked in touch. That should be the extra time now. Anyway, all right, whatever. All right. Soccer.
1: So a little play-by-play action there for everybody, USA.
0: That's halftime. Nothing. They squandered three opportunities to score, including a good one. Who's this? What's this idiot's name? I can't see. Begins with a B. We'll expose him for what a terrible player he is. Anyway, soccer, you know. Guys, if you've got paint, just go paint. It's more fun.
1: All right, we got about a couple minutes there. Around the horn, John, final thoughts there. What between now and next week, what do you got going on?
2: Well, not a whole lot. Just working around the house, trying to get some stuff done in the heat. I'm going to consider this my weight loss program, right? I'm going to get out there. I'm going to get some work done. I'm going to sweat good, and maybe I'll lose a couple pounds in the process. Lean up a little bit for the holidays.
1: There you go.
2: I see Chris thinking. He's like, I don't think I like this idea.
0: No, I don't mind losing a little bit of weight for the holidays. It's as long as you're not like outside sweating it out because it's going to be a scorcher. What am I doing? Well, I'm catching my breath and doing the rugby on the 4th of July. And then I've got to start planning some trips. I need to get that trip to New England, see if I can't get in before I travel overseas. I'm planning on some overseas travel, so got to get that worked in here. And I got to figure out how to pay for it, you know. I can't stand on a street corner with a tin cup or something like that, raise a little bit of money. So got to come up with something there. But, yeah, that's kind of what's happening for me in the near term. The good news is that whatever chest infection I had last week that was miserable, it's gone, thank goodness. Although I have to admit that I went to my neighbor's house yesterday. He's got a cat. And, I left there coughing incessantly from that cat. And, you know, my chest was locked up. I had to use an inhaler last night. That's how much hours after I was there. I even showered, and I was still, like, wheezing at 11 o'clock at night. So, But all better now. You know, I guess it's the frailty of human life, you know. As time goes by, you're not as healthy as you were when you were 22, I guess. So,
2: what are you talking about? I'm still in my prime.
1: Yeah, how dare you?
0: If you say so, I'll take your word for it.
2: What was that song? You know, I may not be as good as I once was, but I'm good once as I ever was.
1: That's right.
0: Okay, well, the one that I like, my favorite song is by Alphaville, Forever Young. That's the coolest song. That's the one I like. Do you want to live forever? Yes. You know, that's a debate, guys. Would you want to live forever? I mean, I'm okay with living forever as long as I can be like the same level of fitness I was as late as 35 or 38, you know, and with the knowledge I accumulate. If I could stay at that level of fitness and health, then, yeah, I could live forever. You know, life is amazing. It has its ups and downs, but you meet amazing people along the way.
1: Well, speaking of that, this new Highlander movie, I think, is in the making right now. Henry Cavill, I believe, is attached to it. Yeah.
0: Oh, that should be interesting. That should be really good. Yeah. Wow, Highlander. The original with Sean Connery was pretty good. And was it
1: really good, yeah.
0: Was Christopher Lambert in that? Was he in that? I'm trying to remember who was in that.
1: Yeah, he was. Yeah, he was the Highlander. And then, of course, you had the TV spinoff, too. It was really great.
0: And did he also do that? I'm trying to remember. Or no?
1: No, he had a different guy. He had his quote cousin was in that. And then they had the movie that ended it all, where his cousin from the TV show kills him from the movie.
0: Yeah, but you can only kill him by beheading him, right?
1: That's right.
0: All right,
1: folks, I think that's it right there. We'll see you guys next week, 7 to 9 Eastern, right here on WSMN. Until then, take care. God bless.

0: 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Or hip-hop? Or country? Or classic radio theater?
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Christian music by Light from 1989. That's Kim Boyce with For Every Lonely Heart from her third album, Love Is You to Me. The single peaked at number 10 and the album peaked at number 13. Chris Tomlin is the biggest mover, but falling down 8 spots on the Christian Music Weekly AC chart from number 9 to number 18 with How Good It Is on Christian Music Spotlight.

0: Christian Music by H with brand new music from The Spark. That's Joy in Your Presence, which is a song that centers on the theme that true joy is found in the presence of Jesus rather than in external circumstances. Before The Spark, we heard Ann Wilson with God and Country. If you enjoy reading, Ann Wilson just released her third book, Following Jesus, When the World Walks the Other Way, is out now. Just do a search online and a handful of bookstores have them with an estimated ship date of July 14, 2026. I'm Brian David with more great music up next. Right now, this is Moving Moments on Christian Music Spotlight.
1: Freedom is worth celebrating. I'm Cindy Tang with Moving Moments. 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
6: Following two spots from number two to number four is Peter Burton with Where Would I Be.
7: Number three.
6: Climbing at one spot from number four to number three is Matthew West with Good.
7: Number two.
6: Moving at one spot from number three to number two is Mercy Me with Make It Well.
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6: And for the 11th week in a row, the top spot on the Christian Music Weekly AC chart is Phil Wickham with Homesick for Heaven. Starting off the second segment is brand new music from Rachel Purcell. Here's Rachel as she talks about Keep Going.
8: I'm Rachel Purcell, and this is the story behind my song, Keep Going. So this song is all marinated up in Hebrews 12. I wrote this song as a reminder to myself because this is my story. I have been knocked down a million and one times, and I need help if I'm going to run this race. And I love that Hebrews says we can fix our eyes on Jesus, who is the author and perfecter of our faith. He's the one who set this race out for us to run, and he is faithful to help us run this race. He is the one who will be our strength and be our endurance. So if you're thinking about giving up today, fix your eyes on Jesus

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The single was a top 10 hit, peaking at number 3, and the album was also a top 10 hit, reaching number 8. Elevation Rhythm moves up 3 spots on the Christian Music Weekly AC chart, from number 16 to number 13, with Washed.

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0: 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I'm Brian David with more great music up next. 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
1: Beware of any interpretation of a word from God that pulls you toward an escape from reality rather than an embrace from responsibility. Because sometimes we confuse freedom with relief. Sometimes we will believe that God is saying something to us because it is what we have already decided we wanted to hear. Sometimes it is not the word of God, it is confirmation bias that makes us think that we heard the Lord say something. But the Lord did not tell you to leave somebody that you committed your life to. The Lord did not tell you to just hop around from church to church every time you get offended by one person. The Lord wants you to stay long enough to learn how to work through an offense in the place where you are so you don't end up in the prison of always having to run from place to place.
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3: Folks, I need your help. Our Christian brothers and sisters in Africa are under attack. Earlier this year, Boko Haram once again kidnapped over 100 schoolgirls. This group's presence has spread beyond Nigeria into Cameroon, Chad, Benin, other countries. In the northern part of Nigeria, militant Fulani herdsmen are continuing to use any violent means necessary to take possession of everything in their path. In other parts of Africa, Christians are being targeted by fundamentalist and extremist groups. Even in countries such as Eritrea, Somalia, Sudan, some Christians must worship in secret and they live in constant fear of being imprisoned or worse for their beliefs. So through the ministry of Open Doors, you can provide life-saving aid and critical support such as clothing, food, medical aid, vital training, Bibles, and Christian resources to these African believers. 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Thank you.
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0: The third segment features songs for you to celebrate the 4th of July and the United States of America being 250 years old. Jonathan Cain from the rock group Journey, who were out on their last tour, called the Final Frontier Tour, just dropped a new single on July 3rd, 2026. Here's Jonathan Cain with The Winds of Freedom, a salute to America on

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was Natasha Owens with God Bless America from her album American Patriot. I'm Brian David, saying thanks for listening to today's show, but unfortunately, I'm out of time. 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As we celebrate the 4th of July with fireworks, sparklers, and cookouts with family and friends, keep in mind the men and women who are currently serving the USA and those who have died protecting our freedom. Closing out the 4th of July segment, as I always do, here's one of my favorite songs from Whiteheart. This is Independence Day. Have a great week, have a happy 4th of July, and God bless.

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4: 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Johannesburg, Cape Town, London, Paris, Sydney, Tokyo, Beijing, Seoul, Amsterdam, Antwerp, Brussels, Madrid, Guadalajara, Havana, Hamburg, Vienna, Montreal, Toronto, Vancouver, Boise, Martinsburg, Winchester, Rochester, Hagerstown, Chambersburg, Charlestown, Berkeley Springs, Leesburg, Fairfax, Baltimore, Washington, Harrisburg, Philadelphia, Pittsburgh, Canton, Cleveland, Columbus, Michiana, Detroit, Milwaukee, Buffalo, Fort Lauderdale, Miami, the Palm Beaches, Fort Wayne, Port St. Lucie, Myrtle Beach, Charlotte, Wilmington, Jacksonville, Dallas, Lubbock, Los Angeles, Sacramento, Seattle, Honolulu, Nashville, Beaumont, Port Arthur, New Orleans, Baton Rouge, Columbus, Birmingham, Minneapolis, Chicago, Boston, Austin, Corpus Christi, Denver, San Francisco, Gotham City. 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

the management to present to you the Evening Star attraction. 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Won't you welcome from Calumet City, Illinois, the show band of Joey and Jake.

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1: 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The R&B Experience is a dramatic story of one man's desperate climb out of tragedy of a misspent youth into the tragedy of a misspent adulthood. How can you argue with that? When you hear the program, you understand why. 3 hours of the best in blues, rhythm and blues, swing, boogie, and so much more on the way. Getting us underway, the legend himself, B.B. King. To know you is to love you. And to know me is to love me, of course. It is the R&B Experience.

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1: It contains sexual references, some coarse language, strong violence, drug use, and sex scenes.
2: You know, I remember a few years ago, some funny things used to happen to me. About 1956, 57. At that time, there was no blues scene or not really any kind of scene in London. And I used to go out and play my guitar in the streets and sing things with a passing the hat round. I remember one particular night, I was playing my guitar in a little alleyway just off of Water Street in Soho, and I got busted by the police. And this policeman came up and dragged me and my guitar and my hat full of pennies off to the police station. Anyway, the next day I had to appear in Marlborough Street Police Court, and it was quite a day. Police officer giving his evidence. I was proceeding in a southerly direction, my lord, when I heard strange sounds coming from a Wardour Place, my lord. A sort of boogie-woogie music was being played. On further investigation, I saw the defendant standing there with a guitar and an old hat on the floor collecting pennies. Well, I decided that he was contravening a breach of the peace there, as there was a traffic jam about 5 miles long down Wardour Street, wondering what all the fuss was about. So then I arrested the defendant. Just one moment, officer. What is this boogie-woogie music here you were talking about? Oh, well, my lord, said the officer, getting out his notebook, obviously been doing up his homework, is a kind of jazz rhythm music peculiar to the American Negro. Oh, what was the defendant doing playing this kind of music there in Wardour Street? Anyway, I got off with a caution. A year's conditional discharge. But I'll always remember that policeman and his boogie-woogie. So don't try to lay no boogie-woogie on the king of rock and roll.
3: The wonderful Long John Baldry, believe it or not, the man who brought us the song You've Lost That Loving Feeling with Cathy McDonald, just giving us a little bit of a chat there about a conditional discharge. I don't know what that is, and I don't really want to know. I know he's talking to the police about it, but hey, we're not going to interrupt him on that one, that's for sure. It is the R&B Experience. Mark Flanagan with you. Great to have you along. Hope you've had a good week. It's been a bit of an up and down week at my end of the world. The Roosters won last week, which was an absolute brilliant. Hopefully we put the nail in the coffin of the Broncos season. Thanks for coming, guys. See you next year. We got the bye this week, so that makes things even better. Get through State of Origin next weekend, next Wednesday, but we'll talk about that some other time. The Giants lost. We're struggling very, very badly this year. Plenty of injuries, but the team's just not clicking, not the way they should be. So it's fun and laughter on that front. But something a little bit different, my wife and I actually got out to have dinner and music on Saturday night. We got a chance to catch up with a friend of ours, a multi-Mo Award-winning guitarist, Chris Connolly. He's been in a number of bands and so forth, and does a lot of solo stuff in pubs and clubs as well. He's been having a great old time. And we've known Chris for quite a lot of years. A great bloke. Caught up with his wife, Sarah, as well. Just all in all, it was great to get out and have some fun and just see what's going on in the world. Just something different for once. Here's Screaming Jay Hawkins now.
4: I want your body.
3: Yes, I do. On the R&B Experience.

3 hours of the best in blues, rhythm and blues, swing and boogie. This is the R&B Experience. Wait for it. There we go. Laurel and the Painkillers and Can't Be Love. Yes, it can. Quite simple, because you're here. Mark Flanagan with you. Great to have you along. In our first piece of real news for this week, when his grandfather passed away, Mark Culbertson from Los Angeles ordered several small cremation urns from Amazon so his family could share his remains. Now, when the urns arrived, his confused grandmother asked, "Why does this urn already have ashes in it? Did you order it pre-filled?" Interesting. Sure enough, one seemed to be filled with cremains. Yes, cremains. Amazon customer service didn't seem to grasp the issue when they called them. Culbertson said that Amazon wasn't working through the issue, only just offering them a refund. He explained in the text chat that there were probably human remains inside, and the rep replied that they could give him $19.95 promotional credit and you can either keep or get rid of the item. Wow, isn't that nice and warm? Culbertson tried to explain that some family was missing their loved one's remains but couldn't get Amazon to understand, so he decided to contact a local TV station to see if they could intercede. They quickly found someone with a brain at Amazon. That doesn't seem to be fair, but anyway. And they promised they would do everything that they could to get the ashes back to the correct family. The seller apparently was a third party, the company said, but it promised to put in a procedure for customer service reps

0: should it ever happen again in the future? Guess what? It should never happen again. It should have happened in the first place, should it? Imagine ordering an urn, ashes turned up. Oh boy, wouldn't that freak you out?
1: It was a place not like.

0: 3 hours of the best in blues, rhythm and blues, swing and boogie. This is the R&B Experience. Antonio Vergara and Delta Shine. That's the name of the song, not the band. In our first piece of satirical news for this week, a Sydney man is being questioned by police and immigration officials after failing to post the obligatory departure sign photo before going overseas. According to New South Wales Police Commissioner, quote, "This is uncharted territory for us," unquote. Before boarding his flight to Europe last week, Mark Reynolds reportedly made no effort to take a selfie at the departure sign, leading police to arrest him. The police report states, quote, "At this stage, the man is being held for questioning at Bondi Police Station, but so far, no charges have been laid. The concern is that he's avoiding drawing attention to his travels, as he may have something to hide. We have never come across anything like this before," unquote. Currently, the investigation is ongoing. Anybody who has Australian friends that go travelling overseas, you know what I'm talking about. Here's Hat Fits and Blues Bits now. A song called Do Tell on the R&B Experience.
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3: 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I'm expecting company.
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0: 3 hours of the best in blues, rhythm and blues, swing and a boogie. This is the R&B Experience. A band called Cold Stairs and a song called Blow Wind Blow. Does that occasionally during winter and summer as well, but you get the hot winds. With 1 hour down, 2 hours to go, what do you know? It's time for the horoscope thing. For people who don't want to take control of their lives and look for an excuse. For Cancer, Scorpio and Pisces, just remember, a conclusion is simply the place where you got tired of thinking.
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0: I see you got your bag packed already. You guys set to go, are you?
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0: Okay, fine. We'll get going, won't we? As soon as we get the next lot of music going. He's Dutch Tilders and Bad Books on the R&B Experience.

0: Hi, everybody. This is Dennis LeCourrier. And, you know, you might remember me as the lead singer of Dr. Hook.
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3 hours of the best in blues, rhythm and blues, swing and boogie. This is the R&B Experience. The Black Crowes there and Jealous Again. Mark Flanagan with you. Still trying to get over this little bit of allergy. Yes, I've got some antibiotics for it. Thanks, Doc. But we'll see how we go. I should be right by next week. Touch wood. In our next piece of satirical news, inspired by FIFA, the governing body for world football or soccer, depending on when you were, where you are born in the world, the International Olympic Committee has now unanimously voted and decided to add on a hydration break to the 100-metre sprint event. The change-up will force many Olympic standard track events to add mandatory hydration stations in all 8 lanes of the 100-metre race, set at every 22-metre interval. Said an IOC spokesperson, quote, "We're doing this for the welfare of athletes. And if these breaks get sponsored by McDonald's or Powerade or some AI accounting assistant app, well, that's also the welfare of the players. Athletes, unquote. The several mid-race breaks will last 3 minutes each, during which broadcasters can run ads that would otherwise would be forced to wait until the end of the 10-second race. According to former world champion Usain Bolt, quote, "I think this decision was long overdue. As someone who's been a professional sprinter and footballer, I know firsthand the dangers of dehydration in both codes," unquote. Pending the results, the Olympic Committee is also open to adding hydration breaks to all water sports. Can't wait for that decision to come through. Imagine a hydration break in water polo. Gotta love that one. Robert Wilkins now. I'll go with her on the R&B Experience.

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This is the R&B Experience. It's a band called Storm Cellar, a song called Hard Rock. Not quite hard rock, but it does fit our category nicely. Mark Flanagan with you at the halfway point of the show. If you want to get in contact with us, do it by email. 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Scroll all the way down the bottom. You'll find our contact details. You'll find our guest book where you can sign in and say hello, etc., etc., etc. You can also get us on Facebook, RNB Experience Radio. Find us and like us. Tell us your first name, where you're from, and what radio station listening R&B Experience through. I've actually been contemplating. I've dropped this about 18 months ago, give or take a little bit. I've been thinking about bringing back the crappy song and also the mashup, maybe the country track as well, but definitely the crappy song and the mashups. If you're interested in hearing those again, tell me about it. I want to know if I'm heading down the right path. Has it been time enough? I think I stopped them at the beginning of last year, beginning of 2025. Maybe it's time to bring them back and see how we go. Have some more fun with crappy songs and mashups that are around. Zach Wilde now. Baby, Please Don't Go on the R&B Experience.

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hours of the best in blues, rhythm and blues, swing and boogie. This is the R&B Experience. That's Hoi Hoi and Blues Mother, spelt in a very interesting way. That's all I can say. In our next piece of satirical news for this week, cue the orchestra. Thank you. Emperor Donald Trump says he is confident of taking back control of what he described as one of the world's most complex waterways, confirming that he has appointed a special task force to reopen the Lincoln Memorial Reflection Pool in Washington, D.C. In a statement made from President Scroob Memorial Bedroom, the emperor said, quote, "This is one of the world's most important bodies of water. Very strategic, very valuable. Unfortunately, no one has been able to pass through it in months. It's full of toxic algae. A lot of people are saying to me, Mr. President, when are you going to open the Strait of Hormuz in the Middle East? And I say, let's first reassert our sovereignty over the water in Washington, D.C. Unquote. Critics say the emperor misjudged the complexity of the situation, saying that, quote, he went in all guns blazing, without a plan, without any sort of contingency if things go wrong. The US government has spent a huge amount of money on this, and now it looks like the whole thing will need to be redrained and repainted, unquote. Those close to Emperor Trump say that they're not surprised he's mismanaged the restoration of the reflecting pool, with one insider saying, quote, he is famously bad at reflection, unquote. Well, I tell you one thing, he would be bad at reflections if he knew how to reflect and had a reflection at all. Fenton Robinson now. Somebody loan me a dime on the R&B Experience.

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1: What was that? This is not a charade. We need total concentration. Now, once again, this time, we see.

0: dressed in blues, rhythm and blues, swing and boogie. This is the R&B Experience. Zuzu Boland there. And a song called Rebecca. 2 hours are done. One more hour to go. 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You're looking for an excuse or a reason for doing what you do. You don't want to admit you do the things wrong. Well, this segment is for you because it's your astrology call. Here we go. For Taurus, Virgo and Capricorn, just remember, to err is human, to blame it on somebody else is even more human.
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0: Oh.
6: 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Uh-huh. 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
0: Yeah, tough noogies, in other words. Hour 3 gets us underway with one of the greatest guitarists of all time, Jimi Hendrix, all along the Watchtower on the R&B Experience.

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3 hours of the best in blues, rhythm and blues, swing and boogie. This is the R&B Experience. The Blues Brothers there. Everybody needs somebody to love. Just for you Sydney siders who might be listening in, at the Cremorne Theatre, I should say. It's somewhere in the next couple of weeks. It's already happened. So forget I spoke, and let's just go to our next satirical news story. Yeah. Admitting that it was finally time to grow up and start making healthy life choices, local man Russell McGrath announced that he was cutting back from drinking 6 normal beers a day and would now just drink 3 huge ones. He stated, quote, "While I may be fine back in my 20s, drinking a whole 6-pack just isn't sustainable anymore. And honestly, 3 stovepipe cans is more than enough. It's about learning some self-control and actually caring about what I put in my body. Pounding a 6-pack is fun, but now I enjoy a nice relaxing evening with just a few tall boys and I feel a whole lot better in the morning," unquote. He even convinced some of his drinking buddies to swap their 6-packs for some 1.5-litre Belgian Magnums. McGrath also reportedly realised he could actually be a lot more healthy without even having to track his drinking if he just switched from beer to wine. Or he could actually do what I do and just stop tracking what you drink. Takes a lot less effort, and more importantly, it frees up more valuable drinking time. Kevin Borage now. You give me fever on the R&B Experience.

3 hours of the best in blues, rhythm and blues, swing and boogie. This is the R&B Experience at Pacific Gas and Electricity. Are you ready? Well, that's a good question. Are you ready for our last news item for this week? And it is a real news item. In a Facebook post, the Wisconsin Department of Transportation stressed the importance of obeying road closed signs. On their post, they wrote, quote, "Crews placed barricades and signs for your safety and theirs," unquote. And they also added a photo of a pickup truck in Milwaukee County after the driver allegedly removed the barrier and decided to drive right through, straight into freshly poured concrete. The department said although the truck had sunk to its axles, they had been able to remove it and don't expect any delays in the construction. Obviously, they did find some more concrete to pour. It was in between the driver's ears. What an idiot. Here's Albert Collins now. Song for our truck driver there. A song called Brick on the R&B Experience.

3 hours of the best in blues, rhythm and blues, swing and boogie. This is the R&B Experience. Veronica Lewis there and Clarksdale Sun. Oh, well, time for one more astrological claim, astrological detail, astrological thing for those of you who don't want to take control of your own lives and looking for an excuse. Okay, for Aries, Sagittarians and Leos, look, it's not a teddy bear. It's your boyfriend's removable chest hair. And before you get intimate, I'd actually find out if anything else was removable. This is the Georgia Thunderbolts now. Set me free on the R&B Experience.

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0: Turn that thing off, Pinky. We must prepare for tomorrow night.
1: Oh, what are we going to do tomorrow night, Zane?
0: The same thing we do every night. 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

0: Billy the Kid and the Regulators, a song called Nasty Habits, winding us up on this edition of the R&B Experience.
1: So long, farewell, I'll be to say goodnight.
0: Well, that's another show in the can. Time for us to get out of here. Have yourselves a wonderful week, a good week, a nice week, a happy week, etc., etc., etc. Go Aussies against Egypt on Saturday. Giants, got to pull your socks up. Roosters, got to buy, etc. Thought for the day, until next we meet. My neighbour's diary says I have boundary issues. I don't know why. Oh, maybe it does. Who knows? Mark Flanagan, I'm out of here. TTFN, ta-da for now.

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Yo, yo, yo, yo. Welcome, everybody, to the GF6 Show. I'm your host, Wes Dog. What is going on out there in the GF6 Nation? Dude, we got a crazy show lined up for you tonight. Check this out. I'm going to go ahead and talk all about this crazy party that my friend invited me to. Wait till you hear this. It was a fucking freak show, if you will. We talk some Steelers versus Falcons in our Steeler Talk segment. We check out why I'm starting to think that my wife might be a little bit crazy, or she's losing her mind or something for all the stuff that she's doing. Wait till you hear what's going on with that. We got the streaker, the creepy neighbor, and some psycho girlfriend skits all here tonight. We check out a crazy ass freaks video, and then we top it off with a killer new showstopper video. We got the butt a dick skit, the joke man, then we blow something up. Killer music from Disturbed and Collective Soul. Comedy from my boy Bruce Bruce. A crazy cool new GF6 mashup, and much more. Then we end it all with the one and only GF6 prank call of the week. So don't go nowhere. Tell your mother, your father, your sister, your brother. I don't care, tell your damn boyfriend, if you go that way, that the GF6 show is gonna blow this place up. We'll be right. Ba ba ba ba ba ba ba ba ba ba.

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0: I dare you to turn off the GF6 show. Go ahead. I dare you. If you think you will not die after turning off the GF6 show, trust me, you will be terminated. When I'm pumping iron, I always got the crazy GF6 show on. Yeah, this show makes me laugh too hard. Turn it on now. We'll be back.
1: All right. Welcome to the GF6 show. I'm your host, West Dog. I hope you're having a good time out there in the GF6 nation. I don't know if you guys have been on the website at www.gfsix.com. Check that out, man. There is a cool arcade game going on over there. Battle of the Bands is going on over there. Steeler Talk Live is going on over there as we speak. So get over there and check it out. And check out our Facebook page by searching for the GF6 show. But like I do every time I start the show, I like to go ahead and tell everybody, put a beer right next to you. Every time I say the words real quick or something about a grandson, you take a drink of that beer. It is the famous GF6 beer game, if you will. We got sponsors and advertisers of the show. They are FanDuel, EA Sports, GameStop, Mr. Beer, Healthy Hemp Oils. Check those places out. They are killer products. If you want some products, get them from them guys. Another thing we do is like to go ahead and give a quick shout out to some of the stations that play our show. There are on 75 of them worldwide. And I like to go ahead every now and then on a show, go ahead and acknowledge a few of those. They are KSCR, Radio Love, Code Zero, Beach Life Radio, NHB, and a brand new station. You got it. Another station has joined the GF6 family. It is none other than Rogue Rock Radio. Check that station out right now. Have some fun over there. They play music. They play everything you want to advertise, and we could do that too. Anything you want, you got. But it is day. You know what time it is. It is day 9,474,685 quadrillion that the Northridgeville construction is still going on. It's in full swing right now. I don't know what they're going to do because it's supposed to start snowing. I don't know what they're going to do. They're building a swimming pool, it looks like, on the fucking street now. But check this out. I go to work in the morning. I remind you, my real job, it's like 4 o'clock in the morning, and they got cops at every freaking stop sign, every light, everything you could think of. They're everywhere, you know, and they got these little wands with these lights, and they're like, you know, it's like they're directing an airplane out there with all the traffic and shit. But check this out. I go to work and everything's fine and shit. You know, you got this pathway. You just follow the cops wherever they're going. Blah, blah, blah. You're looking, you know, go this way, go left up here. And then you got to swing to the right because the streets broke over there. Then you swing back to the, it's like a fucking disaster out here in the construction zone. But I'm talking about Center Ridge. So after that, I'm on my way home from work. Check it out. I'm coming home and, you know, I know what to expect because they fucked it up all this morning. So I'm assuming it's probably going to be fucked up again coming back. So I'm coming back. I'm driving back, zigzagging, going this way. Cops everywhere doing this, doing that. So I go to make a right-hand turn on the street that I came out of early this morning. You know, it worked coming out of this morning, motherfucker. But apparently you can't get down that street today when you come home from work. So every day it's a new thing. So I almost make the turn and a cop standing right in the middle of the road. He's waving his arms. He's calling me every name in the book and shit. And I'm like, excuse me, motherfucker, but this street was accessible this morning. And now when I come home from work, it's not accessible. What the fuck's going on out here? So I said, fuck your face, officer. And I stormed off in a mad rage up the street. I can't even get to my house. What the fuck? I should not have to pay taxes, no fucking property taxes, for all this bullshit that I got to be put through. It's a disaster trying to get to and from out of Ridgeville. It is crazy. But if you're in North Ridgeville, stay the fuck out of the streets. It's pitch black, man. No lights are working. They cut all the lights off because they're putting new lights in. They got these cops are everywhere, man. I'm like, is this our entire police force on this? So I'm saying, go rob somebody now because ain't no cops going to be there because they're all up here waving these batons around like fucking queers. But yeah, it's a disaster, man. That mayor, I don't know who it is, but that's some bullshit. I'm not paying taxes anymore. I can't even get to work to pay the taxes. How am I going to get to work? You guys got streets open, closed. This one's open, that one's closed. Go this way, go that way, go this way, detour. Get the fuck out of here with that, but thought I'd let you in on that, man. But let's get out of here. Let's take a quick comedy break. We'll be right back.

0: All right, let's take a break with my boy, Bruce Bruce.
1: You know what, though? No, I'm tired of old people. I'm tired of old people saying what they want to say to us and hurting our feelings and walking off. Old people say anything like they ain't said nothing and just walk off. You know, you taught as a child, when an old person says something to you, you don't talk back. But now I am an adult. I let their ass have it. I'm in church Sunday. I spoke to this old lady. I said, "Hey, ma'am, how you doing?" She said, "Hey, baby, how big you gonna get?" I said, "Bitch, how old you gonna get?" She got mad. 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Then she gonna take me home, old fat ass boy. And people that get mad with us, quit calling us fat motherfuckers. Because we already know that. Y'all be saying it like y'all giving us a pop quiz question. We don't give a fuck. Lady called me that other day, "You fat motherfucker." I was like, I didn't care. You want to make me mad, you tell me Popeye chicken going out of business. Boy, I set this theater on fire. And Krispy Kreme donut will make you wreck your car. Am I lying? You'll be riding down the street and that hot light come on. You be walking like, "Give me six of them glaze. Six glaze. Six glaze." The lady say something like this, "You can get six more for a dollar." You be like, "You bullshit. Don't put them in there. Put them in there. Nigga, I can eat a dozen. My teeth won't even touch them. You think I'm bullshit?" I was inhaling them motherfuckers. My little girl was looking at me, "Daddy, you supposed to eat them." I said, "No, you don't. You supposed to inhale these motherfuckers."
0: It's time for the GF6 Show Super Free.

0: My name is Danielle. I am 33 years old. I live in San Antonio, Texas, and I am addicted to vapor rub.
1: Do I make you horny?
0: I use all kinds of vapor rubs. The inhaler, the patches, the candles, but
2: the rub is my favorite.
0: I like to put it on my eyelids. It's like when somebody squirts lemon in your eye, but it's a good journey.
3: Danielle has been addicted to vapor rub for over 20 years. It started innocently as a child when she had a cold.
0: I remember the first time I put it on my chest because I was sick.
4: It just smelled so good to me.
0: I wanted to taste it. And it just went on from there.
3: Now, Danielle can't go more than 30 minutes without a fix and spends up to $350 a month to satisfy her cravings.
0: I like to
5: Is it supposed to be this soft?
0: A full minute just sitting there inhaling. It's like when you're somewhere really, really cold and you breathe. It kind of like stings a little, but kind of a good sting.
6: I don't give a damn what you think you are entitled to.
3: But sniffing inhalers isn't the only way Danielle satisfies her addiction.
0: Just get a scoop, put it in the back of my tongue. It's hot.
7: Did you just say you eat it?

0: and then it turns cold, and it keeps going back and forth. I like to feel it melt in the back of my throat. It's so relaxing.
1: Danielle is so hooked, she even needs vapor rub in her morning tea.
0: I usually coat the bag with a little bit of the vapor rub, and then I'll do a full teaspoon. It kind of coats your throat, and it stays there.
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0: this is reporter Scratch My Ass, and I'm here with the Sputter, and we are on location at the Christmas Tree Extravaganza. Excuse me, Mr. Sputter, what exactly did you see here tonight?
1: I was just out on my family looking for a Christmas tree when all of a sudden he shot out from behind the trees with nothing on but his sneakers. And I ran to my wife and kids and yelled, go, but it was too late. My kids were screaming, and my wife was straight at his willy. And I just thought to myself, myself. Yes,

0: Good God, that took a long time to give us the report there, sir. But anyway, we're going over to the county fair. There's a major ruckus going on right now. Excuse me, ma'am, what exactly did you see here tonight?
1: Well, baby, how you doing, little sexy? I'm Big Juicy, and I like a little white ass.
0: Ma'am, can we please stick to the story? Thank you.
1: Okay, well, I was fixing to ride on the Ferris wheel when all of a sudden this crazy white guy comes running down the midway with nothing on but his ass cheeks, baby. And I started chasing after that boy, trying to get a closer look at what he was packing. You know, baby, I wanted it. 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Big Juicy want it all, baby. I just thought to myself, that sexy son of a bitch. Big Juicy is hungry. Why don't you go over there and give Big Juicy a pretzel, baby? Then give me some sugar.
2: Whoa, Big Sexy, I'm sorry. No, I am a reporter. I am here on business. Please, get back. Get away from me. There he goes. Look. Oh, my God. 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

0: Right now, let's hit you with my boy, the Joker. Check it out.
1: Cowboy Earl and Betty are senior citizens. Well, Earl has always wanted an expensive pair of alligator cowboy boots. Seeing them on sale one day, he buys a pair and wears them home. Hey, Betty, y'all notice anything different about me? What's different? It's the same shirt you wore yesterday and the same pants. What's different? Frustrated, Earl goes into the bathroom, undresses, and comes out completely naked, wearing only his new boots. Hey, Betty, y'all notice anything different now? What's different, Earl? It's hanging down today. It was hanging down yesterday, and it'll be hanging down again tomorrow. Angrily, Earl yells, do y'all know why it's hanging down? 'Cause it's looking at my new rootin' tootin' boots. Betty replies, well, then, you should have bought a damn hat.
2: It's time to blow it up.
0: All right, this one goes out to the guy that left his little kid in the back of his car all freaking day to roast. This is for you, dickhead. You just got GF6 blown up. 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

All right. A little bit of Collective Soul there. Yeah, that is a cool song, man. You got to give them that. I mean, that is a hard rocking band, and to come up with something like that, that's pretty freaking cool. I love that song, man. What can I say? I might be a little fruity. I love that song. I don't care anymore, Nickelback. I don't care. I like Nickelback too, bitch. What's up with that? Ah, that's funny. But anyway, man, welcome back to the show. Welcome to the GF6 show. I'm your host, West Dog. I hope you're having a good time, man. But real quick, take three drinks of that beer. I want to go ahead and hit up on my wife. Now, I think that my wife is kind of probably, that's a word, kind of probably losing her freaking mind. Why do you say what you don't think it's true? You want to know why? Here you go. Listen to this. I got this cat. She got this cat, actually. I don't have any fucking cats. It's her cat. It's an old ass cat, maybe 137 years old. That's how old this cat is. But anyway, she puts him in the bathroom, right? In the morning. He got a bed in there and shit. And he puts a heat on for him and shit. All this crazy shit. But the thing that's weird is she'll come up there. Now, I believe that this cat is dead. Because it doesn't move from morning. I get up for the work in the morning. I go to work, come home, and that cat's in the exact same spot in the bed. And I'm like, dude, is that thing breathing? I go over to it to see if it's breathing and shit. And I think it's dead, and she don't know this, but she'll come in there and put like food down and fresh water down in the bathroom on the bowls there with these bowls we got. She'll come fill all those up in the morning. And then when we come home at night, you know, like I said, I check it to see if it's dead and stuff. And then she'll come in there and she'll start talking to it and stuff. And then putting, you know, emptying the food, emptying the water dish that wasn't even touched all day, and put new fresh food in and fresh water. I'm like looking at her and you can hear her talking to the cat like, hey, how's it going, baby? Did you have a good day? I'm like, who the fuck is she talking to in the freaking bathroom? It can't be that dead cat. That cat's deader than dead. That cat doesn't move. I swear she carries it around. So she, next thing I know, she brings it downstairs. We're watching TV downstairs. She's carrying it downstairs. It's like limp in her hands. I'm like, what the fuck? Is that cat dead? She goes, no, stop talking like that. And I'm like looking at the cat. I'm like holding the cat. The cat is dead. So I think my wife is nuts. She's, and then she'd run the cat. The cat would be like, sitting there, you know, like totally hanging off the side of the edge of the couch, half dead, rolled over, and she'll like be petting it. Next thing you know, she'll start carrying it upstairs to get it treats. And I'm like, what? That cat don't want no treats. That cat wants to die. It don't want to live anymore. Next thing I know, she's got a bag of treats force feeding this little fucking dead cat. The cat is dead, man. I can't break it to her. I don't even know what to say. I'm going to call like a psychiatrist or something. See if they could come into the house and do like a psychiatrist sit down jibber jab, whatever the fuck them psychiatrists do. That's a waste of money if you go there. But see what they do, you know. But you know, what am I supposed to do? And the next thing you know, we go to bed and there she comes lugging that dead cat. It's like a sack of potatoes. It don't move. It don't move. It don't growl. It don't meow. It don't do anything. And then she puts it in our bedroom, in its bed in our bedroom. And sure enough, flops in that bed. Next thing you know, it doesn't wake up till morning. And then you get up. I'm up in the morning. I look over at the cat. I'm like, I know where she put it down last night. And I look over there. It's in the same spot. The cat hasn't moved all night. And again, she goes and gets more fresh water, more fresh food, putting it down for the cat for that day. And I'm like, why are we wasting all this money on this food, cat food and stuff, when the cat is dead? But anyway, man, thought I'd let you in on that, man. This crazy shit. I think my wife's losing her mind, man. That's a dead cat no matter what. But anyway, man, check this other story out. Now, I know I don't ever do two in a row, but I got to do two in a row on this one. I go to the eye doctor, right? You know, I'm walking in the eye doctor to get, you know, get my eyes checked, you know. Oh, what is that, optometrist? Whatever the fuck he... optopotamus? Ain't that a fucking animal? I don't know what he is. But anyway, you know, he's like... Now, let me tell you, this guy is about 90 fucking years old. So he can't fucking see already. I know he can't. But he's checking my eyes to see if I could see. So we're in there talking and shit. And he's like... And I'm like, you know, going over, telling him something. I'm like, yeah, I got like this pain in my, I get headaches and stuff. Could that be a
probably because of the glasses. And he goes, yeah, you know, people our age, that's a, you know, that's common for people that, you know, like our age and stuff like that. You know, when we're getting older, everybody, that's you got to be remembering we're getting a lot older now. And I'm thinking to myself, did this motherfucker just say our age? Do I look fucking 90 to you, bitch? This old doctor's like 90 fucking years old, and he's telling me, you know, people our age, you get this and that, and it's common for this at our age. And I'm thinking, does he mean his age, or what the fuck? Or my, it ain't my age, bitch. I ain't 90. So it can't be like our age as a group of me and you put together. We're not put together, old man. Fucking guy can't even get out of his chair, let alone fucking talk about our age. But then I, you know, I say something else and I'm like, yeah, you know, we were just talking about other injuries. And I was like, yeah, when I played football, I had a knee injury. And he goes, oh, yeah, people our age, them knee injuries come right back, don't they? I mean, we're not young like we used to be. I'm thinking about, is this motherfucker for real? Is he fucking with me right here? He's not laughing or anything. He's actually serious, but you can't log me into your age, people our age. It's nothing to do with our age. I'm not fucking 90, bitch. You're 90. I'm way younger than that. So people our age, my ass. Fuck you. But I just thought, you know, I'll let you in on that quick little story, man. I go to the eye doctor, and he, every time I ask him, like, what's going on or pain here or something, he'll just start talking about, you know, yeah, our age, you know, things that happen that you don't even expect, you know, when you, you know, you, it's just part of old age, you know, we're getting up there in age. You know, our old age is just bad, you know, you just got to live with it and deal with it. Arthritis hits us pretty bad. Us, everything's us and we, and what? What the? Motherfucker. As you can see, I lost my mind in the fucking ophthalmologist office, whatever the fuck it is. The eye.

0: Daddy's home.
1: Finally. Where are you going?
0: I'm just going to put my bag down really quick.
1: Okay, well, I need you to take him.
0: No, okay, it's fine. Can I just run to the bathroom?
1: Yeah, well, take him with you. That's what I have to do all day.
0: Okay, I'm just going to pee really quick. I'll be right back, and then I got this.
1: No, I'm not letting you abandon your child.
0: I'm not abandoning our son, Randy, okay? I just got home from work. I'm a little exhausted. I just want to take 1 second to pee, put my bag down, and then I'll take him.
1: Oh, you've been working all day? Oh, I'm sorry. You're right. How was your day, honey? What did you do?
0: It was great. Thanks for asking. I had 2 back-to-back lunch meetings and followed up with a little work in my pitch packet.
1: Wow. I mean, wow. Jesus f***ing Christ. You must be exhausted.
0: I didn't mean it like that.
1: No, really, you need to go to the bathroom and just take a load off. Why don't you draw a bath and I'll see if I can get a masseuse in here for you. I mean, 2 back-to-back lunches?
0: They were working lunches, okay?
1: Oh, working, okay. As in stuffing your face with delicious cuisine while you shoot the s*** at your friend slash client?
0: We do not shoot the s***, okay? We strategize in these meetings and they're mentally exhausting.
1: Is it mentally exhausting?
0: Why do you keep asking me questions after everything I say?
1: Is that what I'm doing?
0: Yes.
1: I'm just trying to understand how my fiancé can be such a sexist pig.
0: I'm not a sexist pig.
1: You know what? Why don't I just get back in the kitchen where I belong, and I'll make sure your son doesn't disturb you while you have your nightly smoke and a drink.
0: What are you talking about?
1: Oh, is that not enough? You want to lock me in the basement and just take me out to be your slave?
0: That's insane.
1: Oh, is it? Master? Is that what you want from me, Master? Tell me what to think, Master.
0: That's it. Brandy, look, where is this coming from?
1: You said that you've been working all day.
0: And I have.
1: As if what I do isn't work. As if caring, feeding, nurturing a newborn baby who's 100% dependent on me isn't work.
0: Of course it is. It is. It is work. It is. It is.
1: Are you patronizing me? Because I'm up from 6 a.m. till 8 p.m. That's my work day. Oh, and also through the night. And my client lunch is eating whatever baby food he doesn't eat over the sink.
0: What you do, it is a job, and it is hard.
1: You don't think that.
0: I do. It's a very hard job, and you know what? It's an underappreciated job at that.
1: I'm like, I never get a break.
0: Well, guess what? Daddy's home now, so you do.
1: Great. Oh, can you get him out of here? I don't want him watching TV.
0: No, yeah, sure. I just,
1: Oh, when he took a big before you came in, so you gotta change his diaper. And then it's dinner time, reading time, bath time. Have fun with daddy time.
0: I'm still just gonna run to the bathroom. Wait, hold on. Okay.

0: It's time for Mr. Smiley.
1: Oh, yeah. Cellzone, yo. Macaron. Yeah, macaron. No. Chacaron. Chacaron. Chacaron.

0: Hey, Smiley, what up, man? How you doing, man? Where you been, man? I ain't heard you in a long time. What's going on with you?
1: Jason, man, I was at the gas station last night, man. And the cops pulled me over, man. They were like, hey, man, where you driving to, boy? And I said, officer, I'm in school for the work. I'm just coming from work, officer. And the officer then, he looked at me and said, get your hands up and get out the car. I said, officer, what the hell? You know I'm talking about, man.
0: I have no fucking clue what you're talking about, man. But go ahead with the story, I guess.
1: I'm going to tell you one more time. The cop pulled me over yesterday night, man. You know what I'm saying? And then they pulled me over, and then they told me get out my car and shit. I was like, why I got to get out my car, officer? I don't know why I got to get out my car, though. And then all of a sudden, two more cop cars pulled up. They act like I'm a fugitive or something, man. But I was just pulled in. They come over the side of me. The one guy's reaching in trying to grab my keys. The other guy's

0: pushing me around. Dude, that's racism. I'm telling you right now, that's racism. You know what I'm talking about, man?
1: Actually, I have no fucking clue what you're talking about. All I'm getting out of this whole story is the cops pulled you over or some kind of shit. Go ahead with the story.
0: Yeah, now the cops pull me over. They tell me, get out the car. I said, I ain't getting out the car. And I start rolling up the window or something. They start pounding on the window. They say, I'm going to break this window if you don't open that door. I said, Officer, please don't break my window. I don't want you to break my window, man. I said, I gotta get out of this motherfucking place. This whole world's crazy. You know what I'm talking about, man?
1: Actually, again, sir, I have no clue what the hell you're even saying, let alone what you're talking about. So, with that, I'm going to just get out of here. I can't take it anymore, man. I'll talk to you next week, Mel Smiley. I don't know what to tell you, but I'll talk to you next week.

0: No, you better get away from there. Stop.
1: All right, Dolly. The guy's going crazy, and she's trying to record him. Check it out.
0: Why would you say that?
1: She's like, I'm recording you. You can hear him now.
0: Why is he?
1: It's a big dude. She got her phone right in his face. He's fighting with a little security guy.
0: Call the police though. Every time I see you, mad dog. No, just call the police.
1: Everybody's standing around looking at him, filming him.
0: Can you call the police?
1: He's losing it. She goes right in this guy's face with her phone.
2: Listen, I got enough money to pay my fucking ticket. I will park any fucking where I want, and it's none of your fucking business until you become law enforcement.
3: Until out of here.
2: Fuck you, bitch. You get the fuck out of here. Why are you
1: like,
2: here?
1: Fuck you, bitch.
2: Why are you here right now? What the fuck is your purpose? Are you law enforcement? Do you work for this parking lot? Wow. No, you's a nosy bitch who ain't got nothing else better. Nosy bitch who ain't got nothing else better to do with her life.
3: Call the cops.
2: Mind your own fucking... Call them. The cops is here. He know what the fuck I do.
0: Wow.
2: I'm not a peace officer. Bodyguard.
0: Wow.
2: Call the police. They are right here.
0: You. You're an
2: so
0: idiot.
2: So fuck the world. Fuck everybody.
1: Damn.
2: What I am doing is not fucking... It's a ticket. It's
0: what
2: a fucking ticket that I got.
1: He got a ticket for parking and he's going crazy. Dude on steroids.
2: Okay.
0: The fuck you leave it alone.
2: Curse everybody
0: get
2: fuck out. Fuck
0: don't
2: you,
0: get me involved.
2: Fuck him. Wow. Fuck the security guard. It's not illegal.
3: Because you parked
2: it's
3: the
2: not assault. I will wait and take the $60 ticket.
0: I just want to get away from this guy.
1: You can check out the video at gsix.com. It's crazy.
2: Why are you here, ho?
1: You gotta see it.
2: Why are you here, ho?
0: Oh my god.
2: Why are you here?
0: What?
2: Are you a fucking
1: man, he's going off on this little girl.
0: Get me out of here. Oh my god.
1: Now he's like following him and shit.
0: Holy shit.
1: Now he just moons the whole damn pill. Everybody just moons everybody.
0: Oh my god, dude, stop. I don't want this guy to fucking shoot at me.
4: Don't choke. Thank god you didn't show me your heart.
0: I'm scared right now. I don't know, dude. Stop. Stop antagonizing him. Oh my god, oh my god.
1: Here he comes chasing after him now.
0: I'm hiding.
1: She's hiding.
0: Oh my god,
1: shit.
0: I'm fucking hiding.
5: Holy shit.
1: You gotta check that out at gf6.com. 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
1: 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Let your potential shine. All right. You know what time it is. It's time to talk some Steeler football right here on the GF6 show. It is our Steeler talk segment. As you know, we have dominated the Falcons in our last game, 41-17. The run game is back. The pass game is back. And the fucking defense is back in the third. Everybody's fired up. We are unbelievably fired up. So I'm going to tell you right now, next week, the Cincinnati Bengals, it's Pittsburgh versus the Bengals. It's all or nothing for us, man. We have to win that game to be back in the groove, if you know what I mean. Steelers, baby. Steelers style, baby. How fun is it to see the defense back in the burg? You got to give it up for the defense. Come on, boys. TJ Watt, unbelievable 3 sacks, 8 tackles. The dude is on fire, defensive player of the week. And Connor. And Connor, rushing like he's never been rushed before. The dude is on fire. Ben's on fire. AB's on fire. We're all back in the burg. It's going to be crazy. It's going to be insane in Cincinnati against the Bengals. You know that the Pittsburgh Steelers will show up for that game. We're going to dominate that game, get back into the what we're supposed to be. This is ridiculous. We're the Pittsburgh Steelers, boys. We're not the Cleveland Sissy Browns. We're not the Sissy Bengals. We're not the Sissy Ravens, who beat our ass, actually. Motherfuckers. I was so pissed that game. I was going crazy. But Pittsburgh Steelers talk. Let's go. Let's get the Cincinnati Bengals. Let's rock the house on them bastards. It's time for the Fan Boo Boo Boo. Here you go.
2: Hey everybody, it's the FanDuel Guru here. How you guys doing out there? I'm going to tell you this right now. I am on fire. If you had my picks last week and the week before that, you have got yourself $8 more than you had before you even started everything. I'm going to tell you that right now. You don't like it, I don't care, because I give you $8. I won $4 last week, and if you took my picks, you are red hot like me. Just like me. We're all red hot on the FanDuel League this week. So anyway, let me get on with my picks here today. I am going to take quarterback Ben Roethlisberger. You know why I'm taking him. I hate the Bengals more than anything in the world, I think. But I'm going to have Ben Roethlisberger at my quarterback. Running back, Philip Lindsay from the Denver Broncos. That boy has been running pretty good for me. We're going to stick with him. Running back, Marshawn Lynch from the Raiders. I'm going to tell you this right now. He used to play for the Seahawks, and that guy's a beast. And if he goes in beast mode, you know he wants to prove to the Seahawks what the hell's going on with him. So I'm going to take Marshawn Lynch. Wide receiver, I got Antonio Brown. How's business, baby? Booming! It was booming last week. I'm going to tell you that right now. That boy went off last week. I thought he was going to look like shit again for the first half. And I was like, yeah, there goes my money down the drain in FanDuel. But then all of a sudden, boom, boom, boom, boom! he went crazy out there, and that was a great, great win for the Pittsburgh Steelers. Wide receiver, Kiki QT. That's a hell of a name there. Whoever named you, your mama or whatever, that's a crazy-ass name. But from the Texans there, I'm going to take this kid. This kid's got me a lot of points. I took him one time, and he gave me a lot of points. I never took him again. I'm going to take him back this week. Tight end, I got Kyle Rudolph of the Vikings. You got to get this guy the ball. What in the world's going on with the Vikings? You got to get the guy the ball, and that's the only way we can get some points on a FanDuel. If you don't give him the ball, we ain't going to get no points. What the fuck's going on out there? You paid $1,400 million for a quarterback who can't throw to the tight end. Give me a break out there. Flex, I got Keenan Allen of the San Diego Chargers. They are going against the Cleveland Browns. Everybody thinks the Cleveland Browns are the greatest team in the NFL of all time. I don't know where this is coming from. How could you be any worse? You are 1-32. How could you be any worse than that? If you win four games, you are a Super Bowl champion, I guess, in Cleveland. But I'm going to take Keenan Allen to an upset and everything else. Super Flex, I got Jared Goff, the quarterback for the Rams, because that team is on fire. I don't know what to tell you. That team right there is on fire, and that kid's having a hell of a year. I'm going to take him. So that's my FanDuel picks. Stick with me. We are going to win big money this time. I'm telling you that right now. It's the FanDuel Guru. See ya!

0: Yo. Welcome back to the GM6 Show. I'm your host, Wes Dog. What is going on? I hope you're having a good time with us, man. We are having some fun putting on a show for you tonight. But real quick. Take a bunch of drinks of that beer and have some fun with that. But those of you that are asking about my grand boy, I just want to let you know you could go ahead and see him on the Facebook fan page, GF6 fan page on Facebook, and I posted a picture up there. The dude is badass. He's just the baddest dude on the planet. He's unbelievably cool. I love the little kid. But check him out over there. I know a lot of people always ask me, hey, how's he doing? What's up? I ain't heard nothing from him, but I just want to make note, you know, pictures are up there, man. Check him out. He is badass. Little dude is badass. But anyway, man, I want to go ahead and tell you this story, man. I got this buddy. It's the same buddy, if you remember from a few shows ago, that had the Wiccan chick as his girlfriend. You know, we made fun of that. We blew that show up with the Wiccan chick and all that shit. If you want to check it out, go back and look for that one. Archive it. But now he's got another girlfriend. And he comes up to me at work and he's like, I'm trying to get this story in fast because we're running out of time. So he comes up to me. He's like, hey, Wes, man, I'm going to need you to come to my party, man. You and your wife, you got to come to our party. And I'm thinking, you know, birthday party. Fuck yeah, I'll go. That sounds cool. I'll be there, man. And he goes, no. It's going to be a goddess party.
1: I think you'd be glad later if you weren't here now.
0: And I look at him, I'm with a stink eye. I'm like, a what? He goes, a goddess party for my girlfriend. And I'm like, what is a goddess party? He goes, oh yeah, we'll explain it when you get there. But what you'll do is, you know, we'll have crystals. We buy a bunch of crystals and we put them in a bowl and each of you get to hold the crystal at the party and, you know, give off good vibes into the crystal. And then the crystal goes to my girlfriend for, you know, to give her some good vibes and, you know, things like that. And I'm looking at him like, are you fucking kidding me? Are you for real? What the fuck kind of party is this?
2: Do I make you horny?
0: He said, a goddess party, man. It's cool. We'll all come together. We'll hold hands and hum. And then we'll acknowledge all our emotions as one. And we'll give it to my girlfriend into the crystals that we got. I'm like, what the fuck kind of... Do you guys ever hear about a fucking party called the goddess party? What is that? So, you know, I'm intrigued, man. I'm like, the wife ain't gonna go, but dude, I gotta go. I gotta go see this clown fest happening. I gotta see this party, you know. I'm intrigued. I gotta be there. So I'm like talking to him some more, and he's like,
3: don't you have any respect for yourself?
0: And I'm like, you're gonna hum and shit? What do you mean hum? He goes, you know, get the hands together, and we're gonna, like, hum. And I'm thinking, dude, this motherfucker's on crystal meth. That's what crystals he's talking about, this freaking lunatic. But I'm calling my buddy, other buddy. I'm like, Joe, come over here. Check this out, man. Did you get invited to this party? And he goes, oh, no, it's got to be. I can't invite Joe. And I'm like, Joe, hold on, man. Check this out. Go over here. Did you hear about this? And he goes, Joe goes, no, man, I didn't hear about none of this. What's going on? And I go, he's having a goddess party for his girlfriend, and he's inviting me. And Joe looks at me, he's like, what the fuck is a goddess party? So now we're all over, everybody's talking about this goddess party in the break room and shit. It's going crazy. It's the talk of the fucking plant now because of this bullshit at where I work. So, you know, he's talking about crystals, and I went and looked online at the crystals, and I kind of found some info on the goddess party, and it sounds like a freaking whack job if you ask me. So you buy these crystals, and these things are like $30 a piece, you know, and he's going to buy them for everybody. They're going to be in a bowl, and we get them, and we're supposed to rub them on our hand and give good thoughts of our mind into the crystal, and then actually hand the crystal over to his girlfriend. What the fuck kind of party is this? This is the worst party of all time, but you know I have to go, because you know I'm going to have to talk about it on the next show after we go. I got to talk the wife into it, because as soon as I asked her to go to a goddess party, she's going to give me the stink eye and be like, what are you, retarded? I'm not going to no fucking, no stupid party like that. That's ridiculous. But anyway, man, let's get out of here. Let's hit you with a prank and probably the skit or something, and we'll be right back. Check out the website at gf6.com. A little cheap plug there. Check out the grandkid on Facebook. Go do it right now. See y'all.

0: You know what that song means. It's time to do the GF6 prank of the week. What we're going to do is call somebody and just go ahead and crank them all over and over and over, see what happens. It could be great or it could be stupid, but we don't care. It's a GF6 one-of-a-kind prank of the week. All right, here's the dirty. This one comes in from my boy Ned. What he did is he called the Real Doll Company, and he wanted to make some changes to his personal doll. Check it out. Prank of the week!
1: Abyss Creations, can I help you?
2: I was calling about this Real Doll thing here.
1: Yes, sir, what can we help you with?
2: Yes, sir, I was kind of interested. It's just made out of simulacra, and it's supposed to feel just like a woman.
1: Just like a woman.
2: That's what I'm looking for. I'd like to order one. How much is that run here?
1: Well, they're about $4,000.
2: $4,000?
1: $4,000, that is correct.
2: Jesus Christ, that better be one hell of a woman there you get there.
1: They're all very good.
2: Man, well, let's see how to go about doing this. I'd like to, what do I do here?
1: Well, let's start with the body type. We've got one, she's about 5'7".
2: 5'7".
1: She's got 34C breast size.
2: Yes.
1: And she's got that supermodel type body.
2: Supermodel.
1: Now, we've also got the body, too. She's about 5'1". 34 D's.
2: D.
1: She is voluptuous.
2: Voluptuous, yeah. That's another word for fat. I'll take tubby.
1: You'll take tubby?
2: Yeah, I'll go for the fat bitch.
1: Well, she's not really a fat, sir. She's very voluptuous.
2: But what I want a fat bitch. That's supposed to be my dream woman.
1: We'll put you down for the voluptuous one, though.
2: Okay.
1: Head.
2: Yes, she definitely must give head. That's very important to me.
1: What head type would you like?
2: No. Can I get one with two heads on her? That'd be freaky.
1: No, sir, she doesn't come with two heads. You only get one head.
2: Just give me plain old head, whatever.
1: All right, sir, I'll pick one head out for you.
2: Thank you.
1: How about skin tone? You like them fair, medium,
2: tan? I know what I want for skin. I'd like a dark black on front, and then an Asian on the
1: sir,
2: back. So when I'm tired of one race, I can just flip her over and start f***ing the other one.
1: No, sir. We've got to do one or the other. We can do either African or we can do Asian. Which would you prefer on this?
2: Jeez, I'll take Asian.
1: You want the Asian?
2: Yeah.
1: Okay. How about eyes?
2: Yes, eyes would be nice. Touch.
1: Eye color, sir.
2: Are they realistic? You know, could I like poke them out?
1: No, sir.
2: I'd love a blind woman.
1: No, sir. They come with eyeballs, and you cannot take the eyes out. They are affixed into the head.
2: How about blue eyes?
1: Blue eyes. Hair.
2: Big hair, big black afro, like Link from the Mod Squad.
1: We don't have the Link style, sir.
2: Jesus Christ, so much for my dream woman. What the hell you got?
1: Well, we've got straight hair, curly hair, long hair, short hair.
2: Oh, give me the closest to an afro.
1: Closest to afro. Well, that would be long and curly then.
2: Jesus Christ. $4,000. Think I could get a f***ing afro.
1: No Link afro, sir.
2: Okay, let's move on.
1: Fingernails.
2: No fingernails.
1: Well, you have to put something on there, sir.
2: Whatever, I'll just pull them off with pliers. Don't worry about it.
1: Pubic hair.
2: Pubic hair.
1: Pubic hair.
2: You ever see Don King's hair?
1: Yes.
2: Could you put something like that down there? Sticking out about 5 inches as long.
1: We don't have Don King afro pubic hair, sir. It's curly or it's straight.
2: Natural curly.
1: Natural curly. How about the style of the pubic hair?
2: Style of pubic hair. And Jesus, I don't give a shit, but it's just pubic hair.
1: Now we've got shaved, trimmed, and natural.
2: Just give me natural. I just want a natural woman, boy.
1: Natural?
2: Exactly.
1: That seems to be one of our more popular.
2: Look, you can spare me the commentary. I'm just trying to order a fucking blow up doll.
1: Well, sir, it's important that we get the order right. I don't want you calling me back saying that you got the wrong pubic hair on your
2: Jesus
1: doll.
2: Jesus Christ.
1: What kind of entrances would you like?
2: Entrances? What are you talking about?
1: Well, we've got the vaginal and the oral entrance. We've got vaginal and anal. Or we can do all together. We can go vaginal, anal, and oral.
2: That
1: would be one of our more popular ones.
2: Well, let's see. Three entrances is good for me. Is there any way I could get three anal entrances?
1: Well, what do you do with the doll after we ship it out?
2: No. I wanted you to put three anal entrances on the doll.
1: Well, we cannot put three.
2: Because I'd love a woman with an asshole for a mouth.
1: They do not come that way.
2: Look, just give me anal. That's all I need.
1: What kind of breasts would you like on the doll?
2: Yes. Could I possibly get three breasts? That way, if I get crazy and cut one off, I still got a full set.
1: No, sir. You only come with two.
2: Look, this is supposed to be the ultimate woman. I mean, it's supposed to be my dream doll. I mean, what makes this doll better than any other goddamn blow-up doll?
1: You're able to put the options that you choose from your own...
2: Well, you don't seem to have the options I want.
1: Sir, we've gone through quite an extensive list here, and you seem to put together quite a selection of...
2: Yada, yada, yada. I mean, does she squeal like a pig?
1: No, she doesn't.
2: She got a club foot?
1: No.
2: Can I get a monkey tail?
1: No.
2: Mucklucks?
1: No.
2: Detachable legs?
1: Not today.
2: Projectile vomiting?
1: No.
2: Does she come with wool on her back so I can pretend like I'm f***ing a sheep?
1: No, sir.
2: This is bullshit. Now, how much is that again?
1: Let me total up your total here. You're about $42.38, and that includes shipping.
2: Do you take trade-ins?
1: No, sir.
2: Because I got about 30 of them in the back.
1: No, sir, we don't take trade-ins.
2: you got one of those dolls that looks like your mom? Because I'd really like to f*** her. Hello? Hello?
0: Oh, man, that was too funny. Thanks, Mr. Ned, for participating in the show. All right, all right. That song means it's time to say goodbye from the GF6 show this week. We will see you all again next week. Don't forget to hit us up on our website at gfsix.com and see all the videos you just heard right here tonight. 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Special thanks to all the sponsors and advertisers of the show and all the great stations that play it. 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

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Opening the show with Jeremy Camp and Reflector. You're listening to He Will Rock You with me, Aaron Graham. It's great to have you here once again on the show. We got a great show for you. We've got some brand new music coming up very, very soon on the show. A lot of new music, actually. We got some stuff coming up from Les Carlson, from Fear Not, from Ignescent, some more new Striper, all on the show today. We've got Pastor Bob Beeman coming up later on. We've got our top five songs from yesteryear. And we've also got our top charts brought to you by Christian Music Weekly, our top three songs. But let's continue with this one for Australian band, JSP, Don't Attack Me.

0: That's Bright Star. What lives in me. Welcome to the show once again, if you're just joining me. It's great to have you here. Here's a brand new one from Ignescent from the new album. It's called Joker.
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0: 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While you're listening here on Angel 95 or one of our radio station partners, thank you so much for tuning in to He Will Rock You. It's great to have you. And I also like to hear from you. If you've got a five favorites from yesteryear, please do get in touch with me, as some people have done in the past, but not enough at the moment. So I'd love to hear from you. You can also check us out over on Instagram.com. Look up He Will Rock You. And we'll continue with something brand new with you right now. We're going to play the new one from Striper. This is the title track from their up-and-coming new album coming out, I think it's September. Here is Striper and Throne of Thorns.
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2: Hey, this is Daniel Britt, and here's what's new in Christian music this week. Tasha Layton drops her latest that encourages a God present in all seasons. There Is a God is out now.

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4: Let's see, new songs in a row in just a moment or two. And this first one is from Les Carlson, and Truth and Love.

It's brand new on Heber Rocky. And there's Carlson, Truth and Love. Taken from the album Free Will. And here's a new one from Fear Not, taken from their new EP. Here they are with Hard Road.

0: We've been talking about hard stuff this week, and today I want to talk about disappointment. Disappointment. You prayed, you believed, you waited for God to answer, and you earnestly believe that when you ask for something, that God will give it to you, and it didn't happen. That's a lot of disappointment. But there are other kinds around us too. Disappointment not just with God, but how about those people that we're closest to? A husband, a wife, a family member, that closest friend that you've known for decades. Here's what Proverbs 13:12 says. Hope deferred makes the heart sick, but a dream fulfilled is a tree of life. You know, folks, disappointment is real. It honestly is real. And one of the things that we need to know the most about disappointment is that the story isn't over. Your story isn't over. And you need to realize that you are just probably in the middle of a really great story that's being written about you. So the first thing you do is tell God. God can handle your honesty. Tell him how you feel. Tell him what you're disappointed with. And move past it. And say, God, with your help, I'm going to begin the process of finishing my story and trusting you until it's finished. And don't forget, folks, you are blessed.
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Y Rockers. We're taking it back, way back, to five of the bands that paved the way for Christian metal as we know it. These next few artists is a reminder that God has been using heavy music to reach hearts for decades. Crank it up, let the nostalgia hit, and let the truth in these lyrics speak louder than ever. Well, it's that time to go back to yesteryear, and we're going to be sharing some old music. We're going back to 1988 with this one. Here's Idle Cure and Frontline. Bring it!

Love that song from Idle Cure, 1988. Taken from the album Tough Love. Let's go to 1993 with this next one. It's Brian White and Justice, Living in the Sight of Water.

That's Brian White and Justice, Living in the Sight of Water. Out 1993. And we go back a few more years to 1986 for this one. Here's Motherlode and Moving Emotion.

Motherload, Moving Emotion. Who remembers that band? You're old enough to remember that one. Before there was Fear Not, there was Love Life. And here they are with Hearts of Fire.

have to say, Love Life sounding good in 2026. That came out in 1991. Which means we have time for one more. And we're going back to 1989 for this one. Here's Secret Warrior and Wicked Generation.

That's for Kingdom's Cause and Bleed. And before that, you heard some Petra and Thorns. Well, it's that time of the show where we're going to count down our top 10 songs and then play you our top 3 songs. So at number 10 this week, it's Switchfoot, Wake Up, Mr. Crow. Number 9 is Behold the Beloved, Ready to Die. Number 8 is Bright Star, What Lives in Me. Number 7 is Filthy Lucre by Petra. Number 6 is Manifest, Catch Me If You Can. Number 5 is Devin Williams and Curses. Number 4 is Ignescent featuring Clint Lowry and Chariots of Fire. And at number 3 this week, it's From Ravens to Doves and Everything.

from Ravens to Doves and Everything, your number three song, brought to you by Christian Music Weekly this week. And at number two, it's Nate Parrish, Under the Weather.

It's your number two song, Under the Weather, featuring Jason Dunn and Nate Parrish. Which means there's no change in our number one song. Once again, here's Altera and Black Hole.

That's Tiffany Twisted and Kurt for it. Here's a new one from Peter118 from the UK as well. That band, also Tiffany Twisted, is from the UK. Here they are with This Town.

thing that one's just been released. That is Peter 118. And this time, here's Living Scars and Bodies.

Bible says we are to enter into his gates with thanksgiving and into his courts with praise.

there's only one who performs wonders that cannot be fathomed and miracles that cannot be counted.

0: David said, "Praise the Lord, O my soul. All my inmost being, praise his holy name. Praise the Lord, O my soul, and forget not his benefits, who forgives all sins, who heals all disease, who redeems your soul from the pit, and crowns with loving compassion, and who satisfy your needs with good things, so that your youth is renewed like the eagles."
1: Well, that's new from Sten Red, a bit lighter than usual. It's called There's Only One. You have been listening to He Will Rock You with me, Aaron Graham, but we're ready to sign off for now. Until next week, I will be back sharing the very latest Christian music, especially Christian rock and metal, here on He Will Rock You. I look forward to you joining me as well. Also next week, I will be in Europe, so I'll give you a bit of an update of what's going on there as well. But until then, have a great weekend, great day, whether you're listening here on Angel 95 or one of our radio station partners, or listening again on Mixcloud. 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Playing out with this one, here's Mr. Weaverface and Writing on the Wall.

0: You're tuned in to He Will Rock You, where faith meets fire, and the volume is always set to Kingdom Come. I'm Aaron V. Greenman. 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
6: 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Tonight, former St. Louis City Police Sergeant and candidate for the Missouri House, Gary Wiegert, Doctor to the Olympians, Dr. Rick Lehman, and the Right Mind Studio Band, Mitch Murphy and the Murphy Tones. 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
7: Who exactly do we actually do? Who do we work for now? I am totally confused. Did that Hoffman guy, did he buy this station too? Because he ran around buying up all the radio stations, and I think he owns KMOX now, and he owns I don't know. But does he own this station now? Because I have a few demands if he does.
8: My dad actually texted me when that news broke that KMOX was being sold along with some other music stations, and he said, "Are you for sale too?" And I thought, well, at least he's making an attempt to connect with me, even though he does not have my station programmed in his presets on his car. And he rarely wears the t-shirts that I give him that have the station logo.
7: Right.
8: And I said, "Dad, no, I'm not for sale unless somebody offers, and no one has offered."
7: Did he mean you personally? Are you for sale, or is a station you work with for sale? I mean, because he could have meant, "Are you for sale?" Like he wanted you to cut his grass. Enough of this chit chat.
8: His gutters are actually growing sprouts, and I've offered many times. You want me to go up there on a ladder and clean out your gutters for Father's Day?
7: Fiber. Who in
8: says,
7: the heck?
8: Nah, you're fine. It's a special day. We're celebrating Father's Day. You have to get up there. Like, all right, well, I'm not coming over any other day this year.
7: Yeah, you told him, didn't you?
8: I did.
7: So what happened? Did this guy have to, like, arm wrestle George Soros or something? You can see I'm really worked up about this because I don't know where our paychecks are coming from. Yeah, I don't know where our cash is coming from now. Who owns this station?
8: Don't hassle the Hoffman. You've heard that famous
7: saying.
8: Don't
7: hassle the Hoffman. Well, he bought the Penguins, right?
8: The Penguins.
7: They're in the Pittsburgh. And so he did that, and he wanted to buy a whole bunch of other stuff. And then out of the blue, he buys all the stations here in St. Louis. Why did that happen?
8: Well, they call that a cluster, and boy, is it a cluster over there.
7: Oh, yeah, it is.
8: The company is Odyssey, and what they have is thousands of stations all over the country, and that allows them to fire everyone and then have one guy in his basement voice all of them.
7: Oh, really?
8: So it's really getting rid of everything you love about radio, like live and local. They just have one guy pre-record, they send it out to hundreds of stations, and now they're going to lose all that efficiency by Odyssey owning a thousands, and it's just going to be one guy who's starting from scratch, and I don't think it's going to work out. I want it to work out. I want radio to be live and local. I want everyone to have a job and work at all the radio stations and talk about the farm report. But I don't know if it's going to be efficient with this Hoffman guy that I am not hassling. I'm not hassling the Hoffman.
7: But don't hassle the Hoffman. Now, but as of right now, we still don't know who we work for. We work for the same people, correct?
8: We are local and we are independent and we cannot be bought unless somebody offers. And
7: exactly.
8: We are not moving. Actually, one of our big bosses, Big Boss Joe,
7: Big
8: he
7: Boss
8: just sent
7: Joe?
8: Out a whole employee-wide email. email. Everyone who's ever worked at the station or will in the work, he said it's official. We are getting new carpet.
7: I know.
8: And we can walk on that carpet for 5 more years.
7: Right.
8: The lease will not be up for five more years. And this could be private information. I could be saying something that I'm going to get a slap on the wrist
7: right.
8: for.
7: Right. Yeah. Well, I was really kind of confused because you're exactly right. That's what it was. It was like, so, and you know me, I mean, I have like 18 billion emails I don't even open that I did open that one. And it was all about, we are getting new carpet. And I thought, this is why I don't open my emails, because these are just things I don't need to know.
8: We're setting up shop here for a very long time. We are not for sale unless somebody offers. I don't trust this Hoffman guy because apparently he is a majority owner in this newspaper company called Lee.
7: Oh, yeah.
8: And I don't trust anyone that makes jeans and 125 newspapers. You're just too thin.
7: Exactly.
8: And when I bend over, I don't want my jeans to be thin. I don't want people to see through them.
7: And I think that's what's happened to the newspapers.
8: He's spread too thin.
7: And I think all those jeans you're talking about, the Lee jeans, I mean, those are like in Walmart, which aren't really like the high quality jeans, which means Lee must not be a high quality brand. Is that what you're saying?
8: It was made to trick dummies who thought Levi's just shortened their name.
7: Oh, really?
8: Oh, this must be Levi's. It's got some of the same letters. No, you're an idiot, and all your inseams are going to be wonky. Your inseam, that's where the crotch meets the leg.
7: Crotchety crotch?
8: I'm a 32. You know I'm a 32, baby.
7: Oh.
8: In the inseam?
7: You know what that means, don't you? No, you don't. Hey, you know, I want to switch topics here. Do you mind? Because I want to ask you something. This has really been bothering me, okay? This whole pronoun thing, do people identify as they? Is that like one of these dumb pronouns that are so stupid? Is it they? Is that one of them?
8: It comes out insulting right out of your mouth.
7: I don't care.
8: They will not like this.
7: Okay, but there are theys.
8: They are creating a mob right now.
7: Well, that's just it. Every time, especially my wife, who I can't bring up on the show, she always brings up, well, you know what they say, as I have this thing, I'm supposed to have more fiber in my diet, and she has all these like recommendations of things that I should eat, and she says, well, you know what they say, and I say, no, who in the hell is they? Is they like one of these pronoun people? Because if it is, I think we should get the person on the show.
8: They are having a hard time this
7: week.
8: The Supreme Court came down with some decisions saying that they aren't allowed to play sports anymore. They have to stay inside and play video games and learn how to be drone operators for the next world war.
7: Who? They?
8: They cannot play sports. There is a transgender athlete ban that is being upheld. And now they have to be indoor kids.
7: So
8: it's
7: hard for
8: them.
7: Now, see, along with Hoffman and all this other stuff, you can tell I'm quite flummoxed in today, because you're saying the theys are these people that are the transgenders who can't, they're the guys that can't be on the little girls for softball team anymore, correct? And they are the theys that you're talking about?
8: And I'm not a hater of they. I'm actually all about do your own thing. Love is love is love. Peace and love.
7: Sure, yeah.
8: But it does seem like it is a frustrating time for them, because the Supreme Court said, I'm an originalist and just keep it the same. How can you be a Supreme Court justice and make no changes and still get all your money?
7: Because it's cash.
8: I think the founding fathers got it right the first time. Please give me my money. I did nothing of difference.
7: It's a great gig, buddy, because here's the thing. They can't fire you. Once you're Supreme Court justice, you make big bucks, okay? And you have all this cash that you can just keep because you don't need a big wardrobe. All they wear is that black robe all the time.
8: Freeballing it.
7: Save all this money on clothing. They probably pay for your housing, and you have this money for life. They cannot get rid of you, kind of like a bad disease, okay? Kind of like me. And they can't get rid of you, and you make this money, and they, like you said, it's just so easy. You just say whatever you want. You say, I think it's what the last guy did.
8: There's precedent.
7: Precedent, is that what it is?
8: Mm-hmm.
7: And dissent? Dissent means I'm against it. But it doesn't matter. I'm still getting paid, correct?
8: Yeah.
7: Okay. So it's really quite an easy job. Why don't more people just want to be a Supreme Court justice?
8: It's so easy. And some of them are thieves. If you look at Ruth Bader Ginsburg's outfits actually consisted of little doilies that she stole from different restaurants. She would wear these little things around her neck that were made of little lace.
7: Yeah.
8: And she never bought those. She would just steal those from restaurants. It would be the little decoration that goes under a plate when you go to a buffet.
7: A buffet? Is it buffet or buffet?
8: Yeah.
7: Buffet.
8: Uh-huh.
7: Either one.
8: Like your hair. It's a bouffant.
7: It's a bouffant is what that is. Now, this girl, who's Amy, who's the one that everybody's upset with her? Okay.
8: You visited her. You went to Coney Island where she was born. Amy Coney Barrett.
7: That's
8: you did
7: her.
8: The hot dog eating with your son.
7: I did a hot dog with her. And anyway, no, I did not. I was with my son during that at the Coney Island thing. Anyway, here's the thing. And the reason I bring her up, because she's kind of cute, but I got to tell you, and I'm not trying to be funny here. I have always thought Ruth Bader Ginsburg was the biggest babe in all of government. The branches, the judicial branch. Did you ever see her ankles?
8: I wish.
7: Oh, yeah, I did. And I was actually on one of those like...
8: looked like a roadmap, just real purple and going
7: yes!
8: all over the place. Little veins.
7: Do you find varicose veins as sexy as I do?
8: I do.
7: Oh, my gosh.
8: Someone who's lived has varicose veins.
7: Well, you can't. I know people have varicose veins. Like you say, it looks like a whole roadmap of the United States, and it is so hot. I think the heat is getting to me. Actually, that's not hot at all. We don't talk about the weather on this show because it shows people that talk about the weather, it just shows that they're amateurs and they don't have anything
8: they're
7: else
8: small-minded. People.
7: Yeah, they're tiny people, but I'm bringing back, do you remember, because for a long time, I had a blog and everything about 10 years ago called stlouisweathersucks.com, and it got to be really popular, all right? And then GoDaddy that hosted the blogs decided, well, we don't want to do this anymore, and it was all gone. But I have this theory, okay? Now, St. Louis is great, except for the constant killings and bullets and stuff like that, but I think of all the areas of the country, and this is weather-related, but it's on a different subject, I think the worst weather, for some reason, this is the city of extremes. I mean, we get like 15 below zero in the wintertime. We get like 8,000 Celsius Fahrenheit, like in the summertime. I mean, it's a one or the other. Can you think of any other place besides hell that isn't like that is like this?
8: Maybe the top of the Empire State Building.
7: Oh, yes.
8: That's so close to the sun. I would never go up there, and I would never get married either. No one's tricking me into marrying some woman. Oh, you want to look at this great view? Bam. She's on one knee proposing, and all the helicopters are flying around me saying, you got to say yes.
7: The first thing I thought of when I saw that, because they climbed, and first of all, I was impressed. I mean, they climbed to the top of the dang Empire State Building, which isn't like a flight of steps.
8: King Kong did it in the 30s, but no one since then.
7: That was trickery, though. This was like for real. Oh. And then they unfolded like a big old, what was it, like a flag, which I'm surprised didn't blow him away. But then romantically, he gets down on his knees. Can you imagine that? Hey, when you come up to the top of the Empire State Building, I want to do something special for you. And she goes ahead and does it. That is what she's going to be a great wife. Okay. She goes along with that kind of stuff. But that got me thinking. And my wife said, don't bring this up because it's going to upset him, but I'm going to do it anyway. I've got this idea for you. Have you ever decided to pop the question to the lovely Erica? You go to the top of the arch. What do you say? Go to the top of the arch and just like pop the question.
8: Can you imagine? Now, these people that did this in real life in the Empire State Building in New York, they were wearing ski masks. Can you imagine if it was just the wrong person? Like he gets down on one knee, proposes, you say yes, and then rips off the ski mask and it's Larry Connors. Larry Connors standing on top of the arch.
7: Larry Connors.
8: Next up, matrimony. Because he stood on top of the arch.
7: I remember that. And that was like when he was, was that the same period of time he wanted people to tase him? That must have been like sweeps.
8: Gored like a bull. Yes, sweeps.
7: Sweeps, yeah. He did a lot. Is he doing sweeps here?
8: Yeah, he sleeps in the studio like a homeless person all the time just to see what happens.
7: He sweeps and sleeps. Okay.
8: 5:30, he goes around with the trash and the vacuum, and he does clean up. That's how come we let him work here.
7: So he still works here, too. Okay, so Hoffman didn't buy him, all right?
8: Here's the thing. Stupid if he doesn't buy Larry. You know how Larry could shape Camo X in a second?
7: Well, of course he could. He could
8: shape
7: anything.
8: There's some weirdos over there. You got that Dave Glover wearing the beanie hat in the 107 degree weather. He's going to pass out.
7: Who?
8: He's the morning show guy over at Camo X, and he wears this beanie hat.
7: And what the hell is that?
8: It's a ski mask with no face cover.
7: What?
8: A beanie hat. You know.
7: Like a yarmulke?
8: Very thick sweater based yarmulke.
7: Thick sweater yarmulke. Yeah. Wow, I didn't know. I don't watch. Here's the thing. I don't listen to radio.
8: Oh.
7: No, I do. I'm kidding. I don't listen to Camo X, though. You know why? Because I used to have to listen to Camo X when I was a little kid waiting for like the the school closings for the snow. And that was the only time I would ever even listen to Camo X or the radio. And it was always those real dry, boring guys. And they would, and there you go, like Perryville 14, Route 7. And they go through all these things. And you got to wait, and you got to wait, and you got to wait. And inevitably, they would not call my school. And as a result, I hate Camo X.
8: It's a boycott. It's interesting because Camo X did this switcheroo where they took the rap station off the air and they made that all FM. So
7: really?
8: 104.1 is now simulcasting the AM station of 1120.
7: Really? I didn't know that.
8: Which is weird because that was the only reason people ever switched to AM in St. Louis.
7: Why?
8: Was no other reason to switch to AM except to listen to the Cardinals game.
7: Yeah.
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7: Oh, wow.
8: Our friends over at 550 AM, I don't see a reason.
7: 550? Is that another station?
8: That's another station. I don't see anyone listening to them anymore because what you'd do is whenever 1120 would go to commercial, you'd hit go right and then it would do a reach around and go back around to the 550.
7: Okay.
8: And then when 550 would go to commercial, you'd do the reach around back to 1120.
7: Yeah.
8: Now no one's doing reach arounds on AM at all.
7: I'll be gosh darn. That's a great, I didn't realize that. Did you know though, at what's it called? The big 550? Jill Farmer, she's over there. You know, she's one of the people. She used to be my life coach.
8: Whoa.
7: She did. And she was great. She was like when she was trying to be, here's what it was. I was kind of like one of her students. This is a true story. And she was like learning to be a life coach, and I was like kind of one of her subjects, so she could like get her degree or whatever it was. And she used
8: to throw some poop at the wall and see what sticks.
7: She did. And I tell you what, so she took me on as, well, I don't know what you call it, like subjects or patients or whatever, to be my coach. And as a result, everything you're looking at right here, right now, or hearing right now, is a result of Jill, because Jill was my life coach.
8: We need to go on Donnybrook. And fight about this.
7: They
8: never have us on for the dissenting opinions.
7: No, they don't.
8: You know,
7: they
8: the Supreme Court, those fools won't die, and they won't let us get on the bench.
7: Right.
8: So the only thing we have here in St. Louis is this PBS public broadcasting
7: boring
8: show called Donnybrook, where they're supposed to fight.
7: Well, Bill's
8: but they
7: on.
8: All are liberals on that show.
7: I know.
8: There's no one in the middle, center right on there to just mix things up.
7: Well, they don't want that. That's all public broadcasting. It's like NPR and all that crap.
8: Hey, I'm very mad at you about the bus transit system.
7: Stop, Joey.
8: I think we should give the Loop Trolley another chance.
7: No, but have you thought that maybe the they people are like actually not really just a person but a pronoun? Okay.
8: Donnybrook literally means fight, and no one's fighting over there.
7: Nobody's
8: I want to mix it up with you.
7: No, I know. Well, Bill McClellan, who's been on the show a couple of times, was my neighbor, and I lived in his backyard. He's on that show.
8: Only sane one on that show.
7: And that's just it. That's what I love about Bill. We're just name dropping here because it's the 4th of July. Maybe it's not. I don't know. It's close to that time period. And he's like the only sane liberal I've ever met.
8: Only one with a mustache. How you know he's the sane one.
7: He is the sane one.
8: Jill would look good in a mustache, but she never tried.
7: Jill Farmer.
8: She'd look good in a mustache. You know, when I picture
7: coach.
8: A farmer, I do picture coveralls, pitchfork, mustache, straw hat.
7: Right.
8: She would never. Doesn't have the balls to dress up with a mustache.
7: Well, no, but she used to be that investigative reporter that would like go in and like, you know, find all the stuff, the trickery that people would be doing. Like they'd be screwing people over, kind of like my car that I'm not going to bring up about the place that totally screwed me over on my car. In Kirkwood. Anyway, that's what she used to do. But she was actually my life coach. And as a result, like I said, this is who I am today. In the meantime, I'm Todd Showalter along with my bestest buddy, Joey V. This is The Right Mind Show. We'll be right back.
8: Coming up next on The Right Mind Show with Todd Showalter, candidate for the Missouri House District 110 and former police sergeant, Gary Wieger.
9: A well-regulated militia being necessary to the security of a free state, the right of the people to keep and bear arms shall not be infringed. 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
8: Welcome back to The Right Mind Show with Todd Showalter on News Talk STL. And now a man who was kicked out of his polling place at the elementary school gymnasium after beating an election judge in the face with a red VoIP ball, Todd Showalter.
7: Ouch! Hey, we're back. I'm Todd Showalter along with my bestest buddy, Joey V. And now, I tell you, he's been a police officer, he's been a police sergeant, he's fought crime forever, Joey, and now he's running for District 110 in Missouri. It's Gary Wiegert. How you doing, buddy?
12: I'm good. How about you?
7: Well, I tell you what, I've been thinking about you, and we touched base yesterday. You're out there knocking on doors in the heat right now. We're not going to bring up the weather because we don't do that on this show, but I mean, are you doing okay? You staying hydrated because it's about 350 degrees outside.
12: So what I do is I go out early. I do just lid drops with people.
7: You do what drops?
12: About 100 in the morning. Lid drop, yeah. Literature drops.
7: I thought you need bags for those. I mean, we take my dog and wait. Oh, okay. Never mind. Go ahead.
12: Yeah, I do that in the morning, and then I come in about 10:30, 11 o'clock, and then I go back. I'll go back out around 5.
7: Okay.
12: And on those are a little different. I'll knock on doors and talk to people.
7: Okay.
12: And so I've already hit about 4,500 doors so far.
7: So you've been busy. How's the campaign looking? I mean, I know everybody. You talked about you met like a bunch of athletes, parents, and things like that. So you've really got the sports community behind you. Is everybody pretty receptive to your campaign so far?
12: Yeah. They especially like right now, they really want to offer me water and drinks. I think everybody feels sorry for me because it's so darn hot out there. But they've been very receptive, nice. I don't know if I told you the amount of athletes' homes out here in West County. So my area is Wildwood and Clarkson Valley.
7: Mm-hmm. Okay.
12: And I've got some famous athletes out here. I've knocked on their doors. The Wickenheiser House, Cavallini, one of the Cavallinis, Federcos, hockey players.
7: Right.
12: And then the baseball players out here. I've got I knocked at David Freeze's house.
7: Yeah,
12: and his family just moved.
7: Right.
12: Ryan Howard. I met his parents. Very nice people.
7: Okay.
12: Sonny Roberto, a catcher for the Reds.
7: Oh,
12: and
7: sure. Yeah.
12: John Costello, a pitcher for the Cardinals. And then I don't know if you remember Dick Schofield. Played for the Cardinals, and then his son played for the California Angels. His family.
7: Okay.
12: And here's the most interesting of all of them.
7: Okay.
12: Eddie Wakis.
7: Yeah,
12: he was a first baseman for the Cubs.
7: Okay.
12: And he is, go ahead.
7: No, go ahead. Was this the Natural guy?
12: Yeah, so this is the guy they based the movie of The Natural on. He got shot in the stomach by some crazed woman.
7: Right.
12: At the hotel he was staying at, and they made the movie. And his, I guess that would be his grandson or nephew, great nephew or something like that. Lives out here in Clarkson Valley. He's pretty interesting to talk to. It's a very interesting story.
7: Yeah, I bet you're meeting a lot of interesting people. That sounds wild. Okay. So you actually know where all these people live if any of our listeners want to go visit them, is what you're saying.
12: Oh, yeah. Yeah, I do.
7: Okay, perfect. Well, we may cover that a little bit later. What are some of the things that you want to accomplish once you're elected?
12: Well, the number one thing I want to do is I would like to see some type of statewide riot response team. You know, I was up in the riots up in Ferguson. I was in the riots in the city. I believe we did a terrible job on that.
7: Mm-hmm. Yeah.
12: I mean, it's kind of embarrassing. I think there's some unfinished business here. So I would like to see this where, you know, we train every cadet who comes through the academy, have one or two blocks in training on how to handle these riots. Mm-hmm. Right now, we're just throwing these kids out there. They don't know what to do. Basically, we just stand around as people loot and burn. So, and you know, my friend David Dorn was killed.
7: Yeah,
12: because
7: yeah.
12: the police didn't respond. He had to go show up at the pawn shop.
7: Right.
12: He ended up getting killed. And actually, I watched that. I made a big mistake. I watched that on YouTube. I wish I really wouldn't have seen that.
7: No,
12: but I
7: no.
12: did.
7: Yeah, no, that was terrible. He was, because he was like a security officer at the time, wasn't he? And he was working off duty or something, if I remember correctly.
12: Yeah. So I think that was at Sam Light pawn shop.
7: Right. Yeah.
12: I think the owner gave him a call and says, "Hey, the police aren't responding. Could you show up there and help me out? You know, they're looting my place." So he showed up. When he showed up, he got shot. And
7: yeah.
12: killed.
7: Yeah. Well,
12: and it's just a shame. You got a man in his 70s, probably late 70s, showing up trying to do the police job because we fail to do our jobs.
7: Yeah, but you kind of have your hands tied. I mean, I'm not trying to make excuses, but, and again, I mean, it's terrible. And I think what you're talking about with the riots and everything is right on. I mean, but won't that require more support from City Hall and things like that? I mean, because it just seems like, I mean, every time, I mean, everything been trying to defund the police and minimize the police efforts and things like that. And of course, you know, you've got the state involved and things like that. And I agree with you. They got to, you know, everybody's got, can do better, but isn't that going to require more of a group effort from not just the police themselves, but, you know, surrounding government?
12: Well, definitely. I think we have to have a cooperation there. If you remember, Jay Nixon came in. He brought in the guy from the Highway Patrol who was doing the hands up, don't shoot stuff. It was very embarrassing to law enforcement.
7: Yeah.
12: The way they all acted.
7: Yeah.
12: So that's something else I'd like to implement, too, where you have the governor pick the incident commander who decides how we will conduct ourselves in these protests. And unless you control the incident commander just sit on his hands and allow this to happen, mm-hmm. which is what happened all over. So yeah. That's something I'd like to see done. Something else I'd like to, so twice I've pulled over people who are on the terrorist watch list.
7: Right. Yeah.
12: Didn't know what to do with them. They just come back and say, "Hey, you got pulled over is on the terrorist watch list." And they obviously were foreigners. They couldn't speak English. They mm-hmm. didn't belong here. And I didn't know what to do with them. I would like to see cooperation between Homeland Security, ICE, local police departments. So that way we can get these terrorists and these heavy offenders, get them out of this country.
7: Yeah.
12: Send them away from here.
7: Yeah,
12: you know, the last city policeman who was murdered was killed by an illegal alien who had a prior conviction and should have been sent out of this country. But no, he was allowed to stay here. And next thing you know, he's killing Officer Lee up on Highway 70.
7: Yeah, yeah.
12: So these are problems we need to fix. And I think that's what I can bring to Jefferson City, to try to bring some common law common sense with law enforcement to the state.
7: I agree. And the thing I like about you, Gary, is I've seen it just over and over again, is you're not afraid to just, you know, stick your neck out there and do it. I mean, I've seen you, like we talk about the situation with the caucus where you took over that whole the committee and everything that we were with. I mean, you go out there and you put your neck on the line and you say, I'm going to do what I need to do to get this done. And I think you will do it. And when you look at the whole crime situation, we've had other people on the show that are running for other offices. And the number one factor in any community success is safety. I mean, without safety, nothing else is going to happen. And people, some of these progressive liberals I'd say I scratch my head, but I mean, that's putting it mildly. I just don't understand why they can't get it through their head that we need to be safe and we need a stronger police force to keep the city and areas, you know, safe so that they prosper. And so that, you know, residents have people want to move into these areas so that businesses want to move in. I mean, every Biden night, Gary, as you well know, it's just like a running scorecard of how many murders there are. I think we need to set an example and say, hey, look, if you do this, this is what's going to happen, and actually show a deterrent.
12: Yes. One thing I learned going door to door is the people out here do not want to drive into St. Louis City to go to a ball game.
7: No. Yeah.
12: I had one guy tell me that he was afraid to park his car down there, so he took an Uber. Mm-hmm. From Wildwood all

0: But going down to the ball game is just people don't feel safe. And until they do that, I think attendance is going to be bad.
1: Oh, no, and it is, too. And you look at that, and it's like, well, this isn't your district, but it does have a, you know, an effect on the region as a whole. I mean, you've got this, you're hurting tourism dollars. You're hurting the residents that would come in and spend their dollars in the city. I mean, but again, if you would just, I mean, I don't know why, oh, we need a committee for this, and we're going to pay them millions of dollars to figure out what we should do. No, Einstein, all you got to do is make the city safe. Put the police out there, set an example, say, if you do something horrible and stupid, you're going to jail. And if you don't like it, you're an idiot. I mean, just be, I mean, it, to me, it's just common sense. And I mean, until that takes place over all this progressive BS that's going on, nothing's going to change. And I think you're the kind of guy that will actually go in there and stir things up and try to get something done. And you've actually been in the fire.
0: Yes, and I've been at these protests and whatnot, and that's the first thing. We have to be prepared for these protests. And then the second thing is we have to make it safe so people can go downtown, so they can go different. So I do not believe in a merger with the city, but I do believe in cooperation.
1: Mm-hmm.
0: I think we need to somehow cooperate and help the city out however we can. And I think the state taking control of the police department is the first step.
1: Mm-hmm.
0: And did take politics out of police work and put it back in where people actually support these police.
1: Yeah, well, I think the city of St. Louis, I think it's inept, and I've said that on several occasions, and I don't think there's any effort to make it better. I think it's inept on purpose, to tell you the truth, and nobody tries it unless it's some kind of progressive, you know, to do or something like that that makes absolutely no sense. They don't make the effort, and I think, you know, so they talk about merging, like you're talking about. I don't want to merge with St. Louis. I mean, who's to benefit with that? It's like you're going to take their bad apple and put it in our barrel. I don't want that. So no, I mean, I think a lot needs to be done before then. Well, we're down to the last 40 seconds. Tell us how we can get in touch with your campaign, or if people want to help you out, and what can we do to help you during this final push?
0: Okay. Gary Wiegert, W-I-E-G-E-R-T from Missouri.com.
1: Okay.
0: That's my website. You can log on Facebook. And I've just put out a second piece now. I put out, you know, the first piece about illegal aliens and fixing that situation. Now my second piece I've put out that I'm dropping on doors is about not supporting getting rid of the income tax.
1: Yeah.
0: I support lower taxes, but not getting rid of it. Okay. I support legal aliens, not illegal aliens. So I think we need to moderate some of this stuff.
1: Yeah, and again, going back to your police background and safety and all that, I think you're the guy for that. And I think that, you know, if you take care of that, I think it's going to take care of a heck of a lot of other stuff, and I think you can do that, my friend. So thank you for joining me.
0: Well, thank you very much.
1: Okay. Well, we'll try to do it again before the election. If not, good luck, and, you know, we'll talk soon, okay?
0: All right. Enjoy chatting with you.
1: All right. Take care, Gary. Bye-bye. Here he goes, Gary Wiegert. He's a go-getter. I tell you what, he is a fiery guy, and he's one of these people. A lot of people talk the talk, but they don't walk the walk, and Gary does go out there and, you know, do what he says he's going to do, kind of like you and I, right?
2: Mm-hmm. Yeah. And I love that he's a former policeman who is now delivering drugs door-to-door, because at the beginning, you remember, he said that he did a lot of lid drops?
1: Well, I thought he was lid drops. Now, I thought he was doing droppings in yards, and that's what I was saying about the dog and stuff like that, you know, you need a bag for that. But then it wasn't, okay, he's not doing that in yards. Okay,
2: I'm not a drug guy, but I am a comedy guy. And I remember Cheech and Chong specifically talking about lids here.
3: Oh, man.
4: For another 100 keys. How many joints are in a lid? 30 seconds.
5: Oh, I know that one.
3: Two.
6: 40,
3: two.
6: I think.
3: Yeah, I roll big joints.
4: Our judges say that's okay. They roll big joints, too. And you win another 100 keys.
2: Now, I still don't know what a lid is, but I think it holds joints.
1: Wait a minute.
2: So if he's dropping off lids, there's got to be at least two joints if he rolls big joints, man. Dave's not here when he's knocking
3: on
2: the door.
3: Oh, man, give me some bong, will you, man? This is really good. You want to make some oops?
1: Yeah. In the meantime, I am Todd Showalter, and with my bestest buddy, Joey V, this is The Right Mind Show. We'll be right back.
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2: Welcome back to The Right Mind Show with Todd Showalter on News Talk STL. And now a man who never set an Olympic record in the steeplechase because he always stopped to put on swim flippers before jumping in the water, Todd Showalter.
3: Hey, we're back. I'm Todd Showalter along with my bestest buddy, Joe Avey. And on the line now is, he's not just my doctor, he's a good friend. He goes way back. I've known him over 20 years, Joey. Dr. Rick Lehman. How are you, my friend?
4: Todd, I'm great, and I really appreciate being on, so thank you.
3: Oh, you bet. Well, you're doing so many things, and now I see you on social media all the time. I mean, tell us about your background. I mean, because everybody knows you as a sports doctor. You're a wonderful surgeon. I mean, I was telling Joey, thanks to the surgery you did on my knee, I mean, I'm like the cheetah running right now. I mean, the fact that I'm so fast now is all thanks to you. No, maybe not. Anyway, but I mean, you got so much going on. You work with world-class athletes. Just give us a brief rundown of stuff you got going on.
4: So really right now, I mean, the big things are, consultation for the NFL and NBA and, getting ready for world championships and the next Olympics. So a big part in my practice still is Olympic athletes and then training professional athletes. Again, mostly NFL and NBA, and operating on them when they have injuries. So that's a big component. And then probably about 2-3 months ago, somebody came and said, hey, what would it take to get you to do a daily or maybe 5 days a week component on IG and Instagram and just give us, a minute, 2 minutes of your time to talk about different things, ACL injuries, Tommy John surgeries, whatever. And, so I started doing that, and the response has been crazy. I mean, mm-hmm. And then now people are calling and saying, hey, I want to hear about this or I want to hear about that. So, it's really taken off.
3: Yeah, it really has. And I mean, there's a lot of stuff that you can cover. I mean, when you're talking, because you deal with a lot of world-class athletes and things like that, but you also deal with people that aren't world-class athletes. I guess I would fall into that. Right. I mean, there's a big difference. I mean, but I guess bones are bones and things like what is the main difference aside just from, overall, talent and things like that? When is there a difference when you're dealing with an athlete but then just like, say, like a regular your average person on the street?
4: Well, I mean, it's pressure. So if I'm operating on, an NFL football player who wants to be back in 2 weeks and then the team doctor's calling and the trainer's calling and the agent's calling and there's just a tremendous amount of pressure. And if somebody does well, you're in the media and you did well. But if somebody does poorly, they're wondering why so-and-so isn't back and, what's going on. So I think the pressure is probably the biggest difference. But, a torn ACL is a torn ACL. So if you're 16 and you're playing high school football at Melville or you're 25 and you're, a San Francisco 49er, the actual anatomy, fixing the knee is pretty much similar. And a lot of the stuff we do is state of the art. So we get kids really from all over the world. But in terms of the pressure and the expectations, they are different.
3: Well, you deal with a lot of athletes. You deal with a lot of Olympians. I mean, everybody you've got on your roster is really impressive. How did you actually get into this particular field? I mean, how did you become, get involved with the sports medicine, so to speak?
4: Well, the whole thing kind of started. So I grew up in Miami. I was a tennis player. Played in college and played a little bit after that. And I did my training in my sports medicine training in Philadelphia. I met a guy named Tony Glavin, who was a famous soccer player.
3: Yeah.
4: And from St. Louis. And I took care of him. And then I met a guy, you never heard of him, named Ivy Crockett. And Ivy Crockett was a 100-meter sprinter. He was a world record holder. And one day he called me up and he said, hey, I got this lady on the east side who hurt her ankle and she's trying to get ready for the United States trials, which then leads to the Olympics. Would you mind driving over there and seeing her? So I drive over there. It turns out to be Jackie Joyner Kersee. Wow. I treated her ankle. And from there, the floodgates opened. And then her husband, Bobby Kersee, called me one day and he said, hey, I've got these athletes I want you to look at. And one of them was a guy named Ty Law, who's now in the NFL Hall of Fame. Mm-hmm. And we just started treating and training, in LA, world-class athletes. Well, once the word's out, you know, you're the best donut in town, everyone's going to eat your donut. So what ended up happening is we just, you know, it just built and built. Well, now we see almost virtually the majority of pro athletes and Olympic athletes because, you know, we've had a good success and, you know, there's just a little bit of a pathway to, you know, this is a guy you call when you have this problem. And I think it's just ballooned from there. So, you know, I've been very lucky.
3: Yeah, it's really impressive. What would you say, I mean, after all these sports that you deal with, what do you think is the hardest on your body?
4: There's no question that the hardest on your body is a Tour de France. There's absolutely no plan B. And then the NHL playoffs. So if you said, give me the two toughest, you know, riding 20 miles up in the mountains, I mean, 20 days in a row up in the mountains is the hardest. Hence, they're all doing something that they shouldn't be doing.
3: Yeah.
4: And then I think that the NHL playoffs are right there. They're just so difficult.
3: Yeah, I'm surprised you said, okay, because that makes sense, though. I mean, because I thought you were going to say, you know, football or something like that because of all the hits and things that you take. But no, I guess with the Tour de France, is that just an overall on your body as a whole that's the hardest, you think? Or no?
4: Well, you know, just think of, so here, yeah, I mean, I think, first of all, football, NFL football, college football, D1 football is a traumatic sport, right? Mm-hmm. I don't think anyone has any idea how aggressive and how brutal that sport is in terms of injuries. But if you said, what's the hardest thing? Get on your bicycle. You're going to ride 140 miles up this mountain and you're going to do it 20 days in a row. I mean, I can't do it one day in a row. I mean, it's insane. So I think the Tour de France, no recovery, et cetera, is very, very difficult. And the problem with the hockey playoffs is a combination of what you're talking about, the, you know, the hits, plus you're playing every other day, plus, you know, as the playoffs progress, it gets more and more aggressive. You know, the hits get harder, the ice gets smaller, and it's just a very difficult thing. So I think those two things. Now, if you ask me what's the most likely you're going to get hurt, it's NFL football because everyone's going to get – every D1 football player – virtually, unless you're a kicker or a placeholder, and every NFL football player is going to have some type of an injury. There's just no way around it.
3: Sure, sure. Well, I want to pivot back really quick to something that touches on that, and I know you've written a book on it before we wrap up here, and that's with kids in sports. I mean, right now, I mean, things have changed. I mean, you talk about when you were playing tennis and things like that. When I played ball early on, things have changed so much, the whole dynamic of kids sports, that you've got like your select, when my youngest, Blake, when he was a big ball player, I mean, it's the select teams and everything, and everybody has these aspirations that their kid either going D1 or further and stuff like that. It seems to me, Dr. Rick, that you basically, I mean, you, do you think, I mean, obviously it's a different scenario than when we were kids, but what advice do you have, not just so much for the kid, but for the parent? Because I was always concerned the kid was going to stop having fun when it got to the point where it was us all compete all the time. I mean, how do you deal with that?
4: Well, first of all, you hit it on the head. That's why I wrote a book about it.
3: Yeah, it was a great book, by the way. Great book, yeah.
4: And you know, it started, I was in the office and a lady comes in. She brings her 8-year-old in and she says, you know, my daughter's going to be an Olympic gymnast. And she's 8 years old. And I was like, oh, my God, we're into a mess here. So, you know, the problem isn't the kids. The problem is the parents. And everybody thinks that Albert Pujols was living in their basement. And that's just not the way it is. So, you know, what's the advice? The advice is your kid's not going to be a pro athlete. You forget it. And on the off chance that they are going to be a pro athlete, which is highly unlikely, you're going to know it way before anybody else. Someone else is going to know it way before you know it. So David Fries, Ryan Howard, these guys that are just superstars, they're one in a trillion. But for most of us parents, you know, your kid could be a good athlete, may go to college and play sports, but generally it's unlikely they're going to be a pro athlete. So you have to tone down your enthusiasm. And you hit it on the head. You have to let them enjoy the sport. Sport should be fun for kids. And if you keep beating on them, you know, you lost here and you're not doing a good job and the coach didn't play you and, you know, then they're just going to say, screw it. And I'm just going to, you know, do something else. I'll play the piano or do something else, but I'm not going to keep listening to your garbage, mom and dad, day in and day out. So I think, let the coaches coach, you be a parent, you be very supportive, And I think you said exactly right. So I got these kids, they have pitching lessons, they're on two or three travel teams. You know, they're throwing 300 pitches a week. It's not a shock that their elbow gets sore. So I think play more sports, don't specialize when you're, you know, 10, 11 years old, and make it fun for your kids out there. Parents, back off, you know, if they lose, give them a big hug and a kiss, get them some cookies. If they win, give them a big hug and a kiss, get them some cookies. But don't, you know, the world's not going to live or die if your nine-year-old has a good outing playing soccer. So I think to parents out there, really just be parents, be supportive, let the coaches take on the other responsibilities.
3: Yeah, I totally agree. Give a shout out for your book and how people can get it.
4: Yeah, it's called How to Raise an Athlete. And, you know, it's a quick read. It kind of walks through. You can get it on Amazon. It's been a number one bestseller. And really, it's an informative thing because it's not intuitive. You know, every parent wants to say, well, you know, bend your knees or do this or this is your arm slot. You know, don't coach your kids. And the book goes through it pretty carefully. And it goes through what to do if your kid has some talent and you want to get them into college to get a pro look or even a D1 scholarship. So again, How to Raise an Athlete, it's on Amazon, and I appreciate you asking.
3: Oh, you bet. Well, if people want to check you out on Instagram and Facebook, I mean, just look for Dr. Richard Lehman, correct? Is that the best way?
4: Yeah.
3: Okay. And you basically, I see you daily now, so you have like a daily segment, and those are great. I mean, so I can, I mean, the sky's the limit as far as that goes, but I tell you, that's just par for the course for you, my friend, because you're always doing a lot of things. So I want to thank you for joining me today. And like I said, you really fixed me up well. And do you take other patients at this point, or are you pretty much tapped out as far as your roster goes?
4: No, you can call us at the U.S. Center for Sports Medicine if you need to get in, and we'd love to see you. I'll give you the number. It's 314-909-1666, but it's easy. Just go on the internet and, you know, follow some of those Dr. Ricks. I mean, you can see if there's something applicable, but they're short and they're pretty informative. And again, it's been pretty popular.
3: Yes, sir. They certainly have been. Well, thank you very much. I appreciate your time, and I will probably be in to see you next month or so. You know, I'm always falling apart.
4: I love it, Todd. Thank you.
3: Take care, buddy. Bye-bye.
5: I love Dr. Lehman saying that your kid sucks.
3: Yes.
5: There's a very good chance your kid will suck, and you need to stop driving them all over God's green earth to these stupid games in other states.
3: You are exactly right. I tell you what, when I played, now I mean this, I don't know if you played baseball or not, but we had a t-shirt, okay, that we would have to turn in at the end of the season, all right? We shared a bat. We shared a batting helmet. I mean, and this t-shirt that some kid had worn for like the last 4 years that you would turn in. Now, okay, by the time Blake finished his last season of ball, he had a home jersey, away jersey, a practice jersey, a tournament jersey, an all-star, not jersey, a whole uniforms with batting helmets, the whole thing. It was like, what is this? And these people, honestly, God, even when I coached, okay, with football and stuff like that, you would always think, oh, my kid's going to be the next Tom Brady. I said, no, he's not. And all these parents think their kid, I mean, just go have a good time. Go have fun. Enjoy yourself. Have fun. It's the parents. It's not the kid. If you just let the kid be the kid, they'll have fun.
5: I have an Aunt Sarah, and what happened was she was trying to squirt out some kids to make her rich later on.
3: Oh, yeah.
5: First time it didn't work because she accidentally had twins.
3: Oh.
5: And so they were both just short as can be.
3: Yeah.
5: Just truncated. Like they sucked the juices off of each other, and it's like they came out with two Danny DeVitos from that movie Twins.
3: Oh, yeah.
5: Instead of one Arnold, she got two Dannys. And they are not athletes at all, but she still drives them around for their softball. Has anyone ever bought a softball trading card? I have never even seen them produced.
3: No.
5: Who wants to go pro in softball? It doesn't exist.
3: Well, no, and that brings me back to, okay, it's number two on here, midgets. Okay, they're not midgets by any chance, are they?
5: They are. They are.
3: They are midgets.
5: Not legally, but they are.
3: Okay, now we said that
5: spiritually,
3: now.
5: You can tell by their attitude. They have midget tendencies.
3: Do I cross this off twice now that we said it more than once?
5: Yeah.
3: Or, okay.
5: But then she got pregnant again, and she squirted out an Arnold the second time.
3: Did she?
5: So
3: really?
5: She got like a real athlete, and that one's playing basketball, and that could save us as long as she doesn't go into the WNBA and gets beat up by all those mean girls.
3: What is the deal
5: They're
3: with
5: so
3: that?
5: Mean over there.
3: I'm glad you brought that up, because, and I'm just going to say it.
5: Knee to the throat, chop to the crotch.
3: What is it when this poor Caitlin Clark.
5: Isn't that sad?
3: And that Sophie Cunningham that used to go to the University of Missouri I don't follow women's basketball, and she's kind of cute, and she's pointing her finger, and that's like the big thing now. But what is it with these women? I mean, you don't see that happen in guy sports. Why do these girl sports have these cat fights where they're like killing each other? Did you see that where she was like basically choking her out?
5: I just like to believe that it's wrestling rules where they have the kayfabe and it's all fake and they're doing performances.
3: You
5: they get
3: so?
5: Together ahead of time and say, hey, why don't you knee me in the crotch? And then we'll get a lot of views and we'll go viral because no one's coming to these
3: and
5: games.
3: And the point, you think that was all planned too? Like, here's what we're going to do. And I'm going to stage it. I'm going to point at you for 22 seconds.
5: Mm-hmm.
3: And now you're right. That's everywhere. So you think this is all made up, like professional wrestling?
5: I do. I want it to be.
3: You think all sports
5: are made
3: up? It's
5: real to me, damn it.
3: I should have brought that up with Dr. Rick. Are these sports all made up?
5: I think it's easier to do that, yeah. Because soccer, I said, it's all 0-0, and they decide that before the game.
3: Yeah.
5: We go to the next round if we just tie. Okay, mate, let's just do 0-0 then, eh?
3: And I haven't watched any of it. Have you watched any of it?
5: I don't even know where to find it.
3: I don't either. It's boring. I'm sorry, I can't do boring. If I wanted to be bored, I'd play golf.
5: Singing, just chill out, relax,
3: yeah, I don't
5: guys.
3: Do that. Wave your flag. Wow, I tell you, I'm just going to ask you right off the bat here. Did you have fun today?
5: I had so much fun. I was laughing down to my knees. I fell out of the chair.
3: Are you okay?
5: I'm down on my knees. I'm laughing so hard, I'm going to need to get Dr. Lehman's number.
3: Well, I thought you were having a stroke or something.
5: I thought
3: you were too young to have a stroke.
5: Patella just popped out.
3: Like mine did. I mean, that's a very pain, but he knows how to fix it. And I tell you what, once you fix it, I mean, not only will your knee be better, I felt just better all around.
5: Mm-hmm.
3: Man. But you did have a good time today.
5: The best time.
3: Okay. I did too. Well, you know what we always say, don't you?
5: And we say it together.
3: If you don't have a right mind, you don't have a mind at all. Till next time. Bye-bye.
5: Thanks for tuning in.